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2: Tonight on News Nation Prime, more action in the Middle East. Iran firing one-way attack drones towards Bahrain and Kuwait, aiming for American military assets after the U.S. struck the regime's surveillance facilities. The activity testing a fragile ceasefire still in place with the war now in its 15th week. The status of a potential deal between the U.S. and Iran still in limbo, with President Trump warning that this war will end one way or the other. Plus, Israel striking Lebanon with more missiles and killing nine people after their ceasefire falls apart. We have minute-by-minute war updates tonight. And the count still on in California, 4 days post-primary, and we still do not know who exactly is advancing to a runoff in the race to be the state's next governor, or who will face off against Mayor Karen Bass to lead Los Angeles. Could it be former reality star Spencer Pratt? We're live in the Golden State with Where the Vote Stands. Plus, more witnesses taking the stand today in the trial of a former high school athlete accused of murdering another teenager at a track meet. Carmelo Anthony is claiming self-defense, but prosecutors are calling the stabbing a senseless murder. We're covering the latest from the Texas courtroom. And are we in the age of alien disclosure? The Pentagon already unsealing two batches of so-called UFO files, but it's not enough for some. Set to head to the steps of the U.S. Capitol soon, demanding full declassification. News Nation's Ross Coulthart is joining Prime for more on the fight for full transparency.
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2: Good evening, everyone, and welcome to News Nation Prime. I'm Hannah Doba. Thank you for welcoming us into your living room tonight. Earlier today, a historic moment for Pope Leo in Spain. Almost 500,000 people coming out to welcome the pontiff for the start of his week-long trip. The first from a pope to Spain in 15 years. Tonight, more on his message to stop, quote, fanning the flames of polarization. But first, let's go to our top story. The Iran war raging on after new strikes from both sides. American military forces intercepting a wave of Iranian drones sent towards the Strait of Hormuz and our allies in the Gulf, while the U.S. struck the regime's coastal surveillance radar sites. Still, President Trump confident the U.S. will be done with this war very quickly.
3: We're at a point we're going to come out of Iran very quickly, and it's going to be very strong one way or the other. Whether it's a piece of paper or the very tough way.
2: This all unfolding amid new Israeli strikes on Lebanon, just days after the two sides reached a new ceasefire deal. The action putting a strain on war negotiations, with Iran saying any hope for an agreement must include an end to Israel's attacks. Let's take a live look at White House and Beirut this Saturday night. The sun going down in our nation's capital early in the middle of the night in Beirut, Lebanon. Now, after these attacks, will this fragile ceasefire hold as both sides work to hammer out a final deal? News Nation's Julia Manchester has been following the war updates tonight from the White House. Good evening, Julia.
4: Good evening, Hannah. The ceasefire between the U.S. and Iran is under further strain this evening after the U.S. military said it intercepted Iranian missiles launched towards the Strait of Hormuz on Friday. In a statement overnight, U.S. Central Command said Iran launched seven ballistic missiles towards Kuwait and Bahrain just hours after the U.S. forces shot down four Iranian attack drones aimed at the strait. The U.S. also struck Iranian coastal surveillance radar sites on Gurukh and on Keshem Island. The exchange in strikes is the latest skirmish we've seen between the U.S. and Iran as the ceasefire between the two countries remains fragile. Trump commented on negotiations during a roundtable in Wisconsin Friday, saying the conflict will come to an end with either a piece of paper or the hard way. Take a listen.
3: It's either finished with a piece of paper or finished a more difficult way, although you could say a much easier way.
4: Now, Iran's foreign ministry says the strikes overnight violated the ceasefire and constituted an act of aggression against its own national sovereignty. Now, the U.S. and Iran exchanged fire. As they exchanged fire, Lebanon announced on Saturday that one of its

0: High-ranking officers and several soldiers were killed in an Israeli strike in the country's southern region. The Israeli Defense Forces said in a statement the IDF identified a vehicle moving suspiciously in an area that had been evacuated and that had concrete indications that the Iranian-backed militant group Hezbollah would fire at Israeli soldiers in the same area. Israel is in the midst of carrying out an incursion in Lebanon in an effort to target Hezbollah, which rejected the latest ceasefire announcement between Israel and Lebanon earlier this week. The developments in Lebanon stand to impact negotiations between the U.S. and Iran, given Tehran's ties to Hezbollah. Earlier in the week, Trump confirmed he expressed his frustrations with Israeli Prime Minister Benjamin Netanyahu in a phone call and told reporters on Thursday that it would be nice if Lebanon could have some peace. Hannah?
1: And Julia, all is happening as President Trump took his economic message to Wisconsin yesterday. A lot of farmers in the audience. He did touch upon the war and its impact. What did he say?
0: That's right. President Trump sought to reassure farmers during an agricultural roundtable in the battleground state of Wisconsin amid soaring fertilizer and energy prices as the Iran war continues. Farmers have been hit hard during the conflict, which has seen fertilizer prices rise 40% since its start at the end of March. On top of that, the national average for gas in the U.S. is sitting at $4.19, according to AAA. Farmers and rural communities have largely backed Trump and Republicans in the past, making them a key voting bloc ahead of November. However, the Iran war's impact on the agricultural industry could threaten Republicans standing with the group in November. Speaking in Chippewa Falls, Wisconsin, Trump pledged that farmers would see fertilizer and energy prices drop as soon as the conflict ends. Here's what he had to say.
2: We're at a point, we're going to come out of Iran very quickly, and it's going to be very strong. We're straightening out a little unfinished business in Iran and a couple of other places.
0: The president made those comments in one of the most competitive congressional districts in the country, Wisconsin's 3rd congressional district, which is represented by Congressman Derek Van Orden. Wisconsin is also home to what is shaping up to be one of the more competitive governor's races in the country. But the developments come after Trump told reporters on Air Force One on Friday that the U.S. is having success with Iran. Take a listen.
2: We're having great success with Iran. They're not going to have a nuclear weapon, and they're in no position to have a nuclear weapon.
0: And last week, Trump told reporters that we could see a potential deal with Iran as soon as this weekend, but there are no signs of agreement following the strikes on Friday. Hannah?
1: Yeah, still a lot of questions left when it comes to the ceasefire. Julia Manchester at the White House for us tonight. Julia, thank you. For more, I'm now joined by Michael O'Hanlon, the Director of Research and Foreign Policy at the Brookings Institute. Michael, good evening. Thanks for joining us tonight.
3: Nice to be with you. Thank you.
1: We just reported the ceasefire between the U.S. and Iran. I mean, at least it's under further strain, at the very least, after the U.S. military said it intercepted Iranian missiles and attack drones launched towards the Strait of Hormuz. President Trump, and you heard from Julia, had to say this about Iran during a campaign stop in Wisconsin. And I'm going to talk to you on the other side.
2: We're at a point, we're going to come out of Iran very quickly, and it's going to be very strong, one way or the other, whether it's a piece of paper or the very tough way.
1: Michael, we know the president often resorts to tough talk against Iran, but is Tehran taking him seriously, or are they just trying to wait it out at this point?
3: You know, it's a fascinating competition because each side really thinks they've got the upper hand at this point. And you can sort of understand why if you just take a step back and try to think through the situation. Iran has already suffered the loss of a lot of its leadership and, you know, more than a month of devastating air attacks. And yet the regime is still standing. And they figured out a way to make us and the whole world economy pay a price. And they also know that President Trump wants to end this thing quickly because he wants inflation to go down, gas prices to go down, and midterm elections to go his way. Iran gets all that, and they want to test their own ability to make us hurt. But of course, Iran itself is hurting terribly, and President Trump is right that we've done them a lot of damage, not just their nuclear program, but their whole economy, along with our counter-blockade. So each side sort of feels like it has the upper hand. And if that's the case, this could play out over a period of weeks and months. as each side sort of watches to see what happens next, applies the pressure where it can, and then hopes that it, in fact, does have the upper hand. So I don't have any prediction on when this ends. And as you point out, it's sort of a ceasefire by name only. You know, we're exchanging blows each day, and there are two blockades in effect. This could go well into the summer.
1: Yes, ceasefire by name only, maybe even into the midterms at this point. Michael, there are so many Middle Eastern experts that say Iran actually prefers the endless war because there's no doubt it's elevated them on the global stage. We already know the regime could not care less about its people. So how do you pursue diplomacy with the odds against it?
3: It's an excellent question. You're right. They don't care about their people. But they do care at some level about their economy, because we've seen that before. The deal they negotiated with President Obama was partly designed to let Iran re-enter the world economy, and Iran wanted that. Not all the same people, many of them are dead, but the regime as such wanted economic engagement and economic prosperity, partly as a method of getting more military power. So we know that at some point, Iran is going to want to be able to export oil more than it can now, be able to operate as a normal economy, not because they care about their people, but they care about the power of their own regime and their own government. So in that sense, I don't think that the Iranians are completely beyond any calculus, any diplomacy, any possible negotiation. But they've got a very high tolerance for pain. They're very angry. And they've got a 47-year history of fighting to the death on a lot of issues. So they are perhaps prepared to face us down a while longer.
1: Michael, I have about a minute left, and I want to get into a few topics because we have to talk about Israel and Lebanon as well. We've seen the strikes ratcheting back up. Multiple people are dead in southern Lebanon. This is after Hezbollah, which, of course, for our viewers who know, is a militant group. They rejected a ceasefire agreement. What are the risks of this spiraling into an all-out war between Israel and Lebanon?
3: I don't think the risks are that high of it becoming an all-out war, but I do think the risks are high enough of it continuing in the current kind of dynamic that Iran will not agree to a ceasefire based on the Lebanon dimension. Iran created Hezbollah. Iran encouraged Hezbollah to kill American Marines in 1983. This is now 4+ decades of ongoing hostility where Hezbollah is one of the key proxies and players for the Iranian regime. And so Iran is going to be watching what happens in Lebanon as well. And to the extent that Israel continues the campaign, even at this level, Iran may resist the idea of a ceasefire with us, the idea of reopening the Strait of Hormuz. So that's where I see it. Not so much in the risk of an all-out war, but in the risk of this whole thing just continuing, as you pointed out, maybe even into the fall and certainly well into the summer.
1: All right, Michael O'Hanlon, this is my inaugural show on Prime. Thank you for being the first guest. I hope to see you soon. Thank you again.
3: My privilege. Thank you.
1: Pope Leo landed in Spain today, marking the first time a pontiff has been in the country in 15 years. It's the start of the pontiff's apostolic journey of the country, part of a larger push to welcome people back to the Catholic Church. And while the Pope was greeted by massive crowds today, he explained on the papal plane that when it comes to young people, he doesn't believe they would choose to see him over, musical sensation Bad Bunny, who also happens to be in Spain for two shows while he's there. Here's what the Pope said.
4: Perhaps my visiting is to awaken even further something about the theory. I'm not sure how they meant to find it. I mean, if they were confronted with the question, do you want to see Bad Bunny or see the Pope? I think many will go to see Bad Bunny, but I think there will also be a few there to see the Pope. And to say something.
1: I love the sense of humor from the Chicago native. By the way, Pope Leo also commented on the World Cup, confirming he'll be cheering on his home team.
5: World Cup and soccer World Cup, are you going to support the U.S.?
4: I would certainly support the U.S. I don't know how many games I'll be able to see, but
6: you'll be there watching.
4: The best.
1: All right. We'll keep an eye on the Pope's visit, of course. We are tracking some breaking news out of Toledo, Ohio tonight. There is an urgent manhunt underway right now after multiple people were shot near a community street fair. Officers were called out to the area near the Old West End Festival for a report of a person shot.

0: They found multiple shooting victims. Right now, police are actively searching for the suspect or suspects. No word yet on just how many victims or the state of their injuries. We will continue to keep an eye on anything that comes out of this scene. We will bring you the latest. Today, more witnesses taking the stand in the trial of a former high school athlete accused of murdering another teenager at a Texas track meet. Carmelo Anthony is claiming self-defense, but prosecutors are calling the stabbing death of 17-year-old Austin Metcalf a senseless murder. He was stabbed in the chest after a confrontation began between the two. Well, now it's up to the jury to decide exactly what happened on that day, April 2nd, 2025. News Nation's Mills Hayes has more from the courtroom. Mills, good evening. What did we learn during today's testimony? And just to point out to our viewers, there's usually not court really anywhere across the country, but especially in California on Saturday. So this was certainly a special case.
1: That's right. And happy to be here with you on News Nation Weekend Primes. And happy first show to you, Hannah. But today we are talking about this case that played out in a courtroom on Saturday. Not typical to see this play out on a Saturday. The state of Texas, though, they did rest their case this afternoon and the defense began bringing up their witness. 18-year-old Carmelo Anthony, he is charged with the murder of Austin Metcalf. The two teens went to different high schools, but they were at a track meet last April when an argument happened over seating, and Anthony stabbed Metcalf to death with a pocket knife. Anthony claims that he acted in self-defense. Now, today, the state called up the medical examiner who conducted the autopsy report, who found that the cause of death was homicide, a stab wound to the chest. Metcalf's parents left the courtroom during this time, and one juror had their hand over their mouth, seemingly in disbelief. We heard a lot of emotional testimony, the jury did, from high school students who were there and witnessed it. One witness from Memorial High, where Metcalf was a student, broke down in tears, recounting how Metcalf was screaming for help after the stabbing incident. Another witness said that Metcalf's final words were, "He effing stabbed me." One witness said that he believed a Memorial High School athlete who was friends with Anthony called him over to the tent that day. Another witness told the jury that Metcalf told Anthony to leave. And another recounted that Anthony told Metcalf, "Nobody has a problem with me being here but you." A 16-year-old witness told the jury that Anthony challenged Metcalf to a fist fight, but Metcalf said, "I'm not going to fight at a track meet." And he said that Anthony responded saying, "Touch me and see what happens." The witness said that Metcalf tapped Anthony on the shoulder, reached out towards Anthony in a pushing motion. And an earlier witness said that Metcalf pushed Anthony with one hand, but that it was a small shove. In the police report, Anthony said that he put his hands on me. I told him not to. The defense also called up Anthony's football and track coach, Adam Linwood, who said that his athletes do mingle with their friends from other schools during downtime at events. But prosecutors asked Linwood if there was any reason someone should have a knife at a track meet, and Linwood responded saying, "No, sir." So if convicted of murder, Anthony faces a sentence ranging from 5 years to life in prison under Texas law, and the trial will resume on Monday at 9 a.m. Hannah?
0: Such a tragic case. Mills Hayes with that live report. Mills, thank you. And let's go to California now. Here's a live look where election workers are continuing to count ballots days after the primary election. Tonight, the new claims of election fraud and who's likely to secure a spot on the ballot. Plus, from one mayor's race to another, the new face entering the race to lead the city of Chicago. What a beautiful skyline. Illinois Comptroller Susana Mendoza, she joins me live in moments. Her message to the incumbent mayor, Johnson, tonight. We'll be right back.
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7: Welcome back, everybody. Let's go back to California, where ballots are being counted for the state's Tuesday election. Millions of votes are still not accounted for in the results. The four-day post-primary. It happened on Tuesday. Up in the air, who exactly is advancing to a runoff in the race to be the state's next governor? Only Democrat Xavier Becerra is projected to move forward. And in the race for Los Angeles mayor, incumbent mayor Karen Bass, she's locked in a spot as well, but her opponent, still unknown, with former reality star Spencer Pratt still in the running. News Nation's Courtney Friel is live in Los Angeles with the latest and the length of time it's taking to leading to mounting claims of election fraud. Courtney, it's great to see you. Great to meet you. I'm glad you're in Los Angeles for this really important story. What's going on? The election was on Tuesday.
14: Hi, Hannah. Nice to meet you over there, and congrats on your new time slot. But I know you just showed us the most recent returns. Updated just a few minutes ago, Javier Becerra is still in the lead with 27% and 1.8 million votes. Steve Hilton close behind at 26% with 1.7 million votes. And Tom Steyer is in third place at 21% with 1.4 million.
15: One name now guaranteed to be on the ballot for California governor this fall, Javier Becerra. He's a Biden-era cabinet member and one-time state attorney general. Becerra cemented his spot on the ballot Friday night after a surge in vote counts following California's unusual jungle primary. His opponent, not so certain yet, but likely one of these two, Republican Steve Hilton, formerly a Fox News commentator and advisor to the British Prime Minister, and Tom Steyer, a hedge fund billionaire and environmentalist who made a run for the White House as a Democrat 6 years ago. The Republican, not happy with the slow pace of vote counting since Tuesday's primary.
16: We're all waiting to see who won the elections. Just completely outrageous.
17: This election system in California has just become a total joke.
15: California's historically slow vote counting procedure triggering accusations of voter fraud from Republicans not only in the state,

0: but in the White House, too. President Trump, using his new pet term for Democrats, saying votes are, quote, all tied up and that there's big cheating going on in California. There's been no evidence to support those claims. Tonight, millions of votes for governor are still uncounted, with the race for the second spot on the November ballot still anyone's to claim. A similar race for second in the contest for the mayor of California's largest city, Los Angeles. The current mayor, Karen Bass, will be on the November runoff ballot, with challenges from both inside her party and outside. Early vote returns point to these two likely opponents, City Councilmember Nithya Raman and, unexpectedly, one-time reality TV personality Spencer Pratt, running as a Republican. Pratt targeting video messages to his millions of social media followers, slamming both city mayor Karen Bass and his primary opponent, and telling reporters that the biggest criticism about him, lack of political experience, is actually something in his favor.
1: Because that's a concern people have. Oh, he has no experience. I'm going to build that experience around, and we have 5 months to put the best team the city could ever dream of.
0: But of course, the longer it takes, the more people think that fraud could be involved. And that's why there's growing pressure from both parties to speed up California's vote counting. And they're exploring ways to process ballots sooner. Back to you, Hannah.
2: Hopefully we will get the results very soon. People are getting anxious, not just in California, but across the country to see how this will play out. Courtney Friel live in Los Angeles for tonight for us. Thank you. And like Los Angeles, another major American city could soon shake up its leadership. We're talking about Chicago, where the next mayoral election is set for February 2027. First term incumbent Brandon Johnson was elected 3 years ago, but he's become very unpopular, with a recent Chicago Tribune poll showing just a 34% favorability rating. On top of that, only 30% of Chicagoans say the city is in excellent shape, again, according to the poll. The nation's third largest city is grappling with major issues here. We're talking massive budget deficits, the lack of affordable housing, high property and sales taxes, all while public safety remains a flashpoint. Violent crime is at a decade low, with arrests rising. Yet we saw President Trump send National Guard troops to the city within the past year. We told you about that. And we have to talk about the Chicago Bears. They won't be in Chicago for much longer, announcing plans to move the team's stadium to Indiana. They made the announcement yesterday. But now a new face has entered the race to lead the city, Illinois Comptroller Susana Mendoza. Take a listen.
3: Too many people feel abandoned by City Hall. Families are being squeezed by rising rents, higher fees, and property taxes. Communities don't feel safe. Small businesses are fighting to survive. We're tired of paying for big promises that are never kept.
2: For more, I'm now joined by Chicago mayoral candidate Susana Mendoza. Susana, welcome to the show.
4: Thanks for having me on, and congrats on the new format and show.
2: Thank you. Thank you so much. So I was doing a lot of research on you, and you've said Chicago is experiencing, quote, a blizzard of incompetence in the mayor's office. You are the state's chief financial officer. Where do you see that incompetence? Is it City Hall spending and ability to manage the basic services for taxpayers? What are you seeing specifically?
4: Well, it's all of the above, but I would say most recently we've seen the city of Chicago earn several downgrades in a row. And when you especially contrast that to the work that I've helped do as state controller, I walked into the worst fiscal crisis in our state's history almost 10 years ago. We had 20 years worth of credit downgrades, and I've now helped deliver 10 credit upgrades on my watch. So this is an area of extreme expertise that I have, managing fiscal crisis. And when we see the state of Illinois getting ready for a growth spurt, that is put in massive jeopardy when the city of Chicago cannot curb its addiction to spending, and in fact is getting downgrade after downgrade, moving in the opposite direction. You see businesses leaving with the anti-business policies. They're an anti-pro-growth agenda. We need a very pro-growth agenda that expands the tax base in our city rather than continuing to ask taxpayers to pay more.
2: I do want to pivot a bit to crime. Like I mentioned a moment ago, that crime rates are down. I love Chicago. I spent a lot of time in that city. President Trump has sent the National Guard into Chicago within the past year due to crime, as you well know. Do you agree with the president's decision to use outside troops to combat crime, or do you think this is something that local enforcement within Chicago can handle?
4: So I have full faith and confidence in our Chicago Police Department. They're the best of the best. We have an incredible, I believe, the best superintendent of police across this nation. What we don't have is an administration on the fifth floor that believes in holding criminals accountable. And so it has led to our police officers being surrounded by people when they're in their vehicles, throwing tear gas at the officers, using fire extinguishers. Imagine a scenario where that is the case in any other city. And it's hard to imagine because it's not happening, because a normal administration would make sure that our officers are, in fact, enforcing the law instead of falling victims to it. So, look, I have full faith and confidence in our police. If they are allowed to do their jobs, they will do a magnificent job. And all the proof you need of that is how our police officers were on full display during the Democratic National Convention. We know they're capable of the best work. We have to let them do their jobs.
2: Susanna, what are your thoughts if you become mayor on the no cash for bail policy?
4: So I think that the Safety Act, which is what you're referring to, should be amended to make sure that we do not allow people accused of rape, murder, attempted murder to be out on electronic monitoring. And worse yet, to get two full days of no monitoring. They're released right back into our streets with no monitoring two of those days. And frankly, on the other 5 days, they're not being monitored either, not effectively. We've had murder after murder happen from a repeat offender or repeat offenders, better yet, who go on and commit the worst possible crimes only to find out that they had just been released on electronic monitoring. That should be reserved for nonviolent offenses, not for repeat violent offenders. And I intend to work very hard as this city's next mayor to fix that wrong. You know, nobody would, in their right mind, I think, would be opposed to a wealthy or rich sex offender or murderer being able to pay their way out of jail. That's what this was not intended to fix.
2: And what people, you're saying is,
4: like, I'm for that. I'm for, like, making sure that very poor people who got picked up for a disorderly don't have to rot in jail because they can't get out for $100, or that a rich sex offender could get out because he could afford it.
2: You're talking more about the felony crimes.
4: Yes. I mean, but it's all part of the Safety Act. So I don't say we should repeal, but we need to amend and fix for sure.
2: I'm running out of time, but Susanna, you know I have to ask you about the Chicago Bears, that huge announcement yesterday that they're moving to Indiana. They have plans for a new stadium. This is after an Illinois incentive bill failed. Taxpayers in Illinois, they're still on the hook for over $500 million that they used to renovate Soldier Field for the Bears 20 years ago. As mayor, potential mayor, is it your job to fight to keep them, or is it just time to let the Bears go?
4: Well, I would love for our Bears to stay in the city of Chicago specifically, right? I mean, at the very least in the state of Illinois. But we have to make sure that it's a good deal for taxpayers. This is the conversation and a plan that should have been put in place really 6 years ago, and definitely when the new mayor took over 4 years ago, to come in at the 11th hour and frankly give Indiana the ability to even make a play on taking our Bears is a woeful example of, again, this blizzard of incompetence coming out of the mayor's office. You know,
2: Who do you blame
4: got brought in at the
2: for
4: last
2: the Bears day? Leaving, Susanna?
4: What was that?
2: Who do you blame for the Bears leaving?
4: How do I feel about it?
2: Who do you blame for the Bears packing up and leaving for Indiana?
4: Number one, the Bears, right? They should never be wanting to leave the city of Chicago. This is the greatest city in America. It's who put them on the map. So let me just start by putting it on the Bears. They should stay here, stay put in Chicago. But I also blame the mayor of Chicago. And I know there's a lot of blame that wants to be put on the legislature, but the mayor of Chicago is in charge of managing the city and then working with and bringing in the government leaders, whether it's the governor or the legislative leaders, and ultimately the legislature, on crafting a plan that makes sense for taxpayers, but also keeps the team here. I think that ship has sailed. I think it's too little too late right now. And I hope they don't leave, but I think, you know, it's too late for the plan. The plan was a no plan, and that's no plan. That's no plan at all. That's why it's very likely they may in fact be moving to Indiana. I hope not.
2: All right, we're going to end it there. Susanna Mendoza, thanks for making time for us. I really appreciate you.
4: Thanks for having me. Have a great night.
2: Of course, you as well. And coming up on the other side, is the future of medicine lie among the stars? Why some scientists say space could be the new frontier of medicine. Plus, at the top of

0: our next hour, my one-on-one with acting U.S. Labor Secretary Keith Sonderling. Really looking forward to this discussion. We're going to discuss everything you're wondering about, the latest jobs report, really consumer sentiment hitting rock bottom, and of course, the AI anxiety that so many people have in the jobs market. We'll talk about it all. Stay with us.
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14: 4, 3, 2, 1. Fueling tower separates. Booster ignition. And liftoff.
0: This is always so cool to watch. Is the space pharmaceutical industry the future of medicine? Some researchers seem to think so. They say that sending medicine to the Earth's orbit can manipulate chemistry in a way that can't be done here on Earth. Scientists hope this new frontier of medicine will create new drugs and save many lives. News Nation's Nancy Liu has more.
15: With this, it is all about microgravity, and these capsules provide that. When they're in low Earth orbit, these have actually been up to space and back. Experimental molecules are integrated into a cell.

0: light because in space, molecules crystallize differently than they would here on Earth. The results could lead to new pharmaceuticals to improve treatments for all kinds of medical ailments. In an out-of-this-world rideshare arrangement, Varda Space Industries sends its capsules up with SpaceX missions and envisions a future of launches once a month. So the next big breakthroughs could come from medical trials that happened in space.
1: When you make a drug in space, you can really get to a higher concentration molecule as one of the potential benefits. That type of thing allows you to maybe transition something that's typically in an IV bag in a clinic into a shot a patient can take at home. So the drugs sit here in the center of the capsule, and as we do the autonomous operations, after we finish the process, the capsule separates from our satellite and then re-enters, coming in through the atmosphere at 25 times the speed of sound, and that heat shield protects it.
0: The work is based on decades of medical research on the International Space Station, which has confirmed the clear benefits of having molecules crystallize in microgravity. Varda just announced a new partnership with United Therapeutics to develop new treatments for rare pulmonary diseases. Varda hopes to increase launches to once a month and would like to get a new pharmaceutical developed and delivered in the next 5 years. Plus, the possibilities are boundless after that recent Artemis mission and the U.S. goal to establish a future moon base. Henna?
2: I don't know, guys. I think this sounds really cool. We'll see what comes out of it. Back here on Earth, despite the Pentagon declassifying multiple sets of UFO files, the fight for full transparency is just beginning. The man who's been helping us unpack it all, and there is a lot to unpack, Ross Coulthart joins me live in just a few minutes. Hi, Ross. I'll see you soon. We will be right back.
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2: The push for transparency on potential extraterrestrial activity could be coming to a head very soon. On Tuesday, lawmakers, whistleblowers, and more are set to head to the steps of the U.S. Capitol. They will demand full declassification of those so-called UFO files. The latest unsealed batch released just weeks ago, you're looking at video from that batch, featuring clusters of mysterious objects soaring through the sky, shape-shifting orbs of light lingering overseas, even flying saucers like objects being shot down by U.S. forces. But some, including whistleblower and former Air Force intelligence officer David Grush, who originally shared his story right here on News Nation, says there's so much more still left to be seen. The call to action pushing President Trump to keep his full transparency promise. For more, I'm now joined by News Nation special correspondent and investigative journalist Ross Coulthart, host of Reality Check. Ross, thanks for being here for my inaugural show. I'm so excited to have you on tonight.
21: It's a pleasure, Heather. Lovely to be here.
2: Thank you so much, sir. All right, so let's start with the upcoming call to action on the steps of the Capitol. It's in a few days. What do you think will come out of it?
21: It's a drawing of a line in the sand. Ultimately, President Trump really hasn't delivered yet on his promise for full transparency on the UAP files. What we're seeing most of all is a frustration in Congress of a very genuine intention by a well-committed caucus on both sides of the House, the UAP caucus. They're determined to get through laws called UAP disclosure laws that would make it much easier for whistleblowers to feel comfortable about coming forward without retaliation. And the problem that we have at the moment is the president's promising transparency, but he's really not delivering, releasing some interesting but not that promising videos from inside the Pentagon and the intelligence community isn't really going to help when we know from our own sources there are so many more videos, images, and indeed documents and whistleblowers that are only too willing to be brought out into the public light if that can be made possible.
2: We talked about David Grush a minute ago. You know him very well, his story of the UFO crash retrieval and, of course, reverse engineering programming within the U.S. government. Is he the one that can demand and make full declassification happen?
21: David's one of multiple whistleblowers. He's the prominent one because he's known publicly. But I can tell you there are many others behind the scenes. There are people wanting to come forward who don't feel safe about coming forward. And so David's commendably showing leadership this coming Tuesday, basically saying it's time for the government to put its money where its mouth is and back its promises with good, hard legislation. This has bipartisan support, and it should be supported by the president and the White House to make sure it has real effect.
2: Last weekend, we had Congressman Tim Burchett. He joined News Nation Prime. He claimed that some are interfering with the president's ability to disclose all the information, especially when we ask for transparency. Here's what he said to us. I want your reaction on the other side, Ross.
0: the people in these alphabet agencies are blocking the president of the United States. It's power, it's control. I think there could be some economic incentives to it. They're going to take this high road and say it's going to disrupt religion and all this other stuff. I just don't buy that as a Christian. That doesn't affect me one bit. I just think they need to disclose everything and quit telling us they don't exist when they're spending tens of millions of dollars on programs that obviously studying them.
2: What agencies is he talking about? What do you make of these comments, Ross? Do you agree?
21: I completely agree with Congressman Tim Burchett. He's right on the money. Primarily, it's the CIA. The CIA has acted over the years very much as a gatekeeper on this story. There's been an office inside the CIA called the Office of Global Access, and they've been involved in what we know are retrieval and reverse engineering programs funded allegedly illegally by diverting program monies from other programs. And so Congress hasn't been told about this. It hasn't been kept transparent. And Tim Burchett's completely right. There is obfuscation, obstruction by the CIA and people in the Defense Department and other sections of the intelligence community. And President Trump needs to hold their feet to the fire. There's a good intention from the White House at the moment. They're showing a determination to get to the truth of this matter. I'm assured the president is committed to transparency, and what Tuesday's all about is essentially ensuring that he understands how many Americans and how many people around the world care passionately about this subject and are looking for leadership from him.
2: All right, last but certainly not least, Ross, you have a new special set for next Saturday. It's called The Road to Disclosure. Tell us more about what we can expect.
21: Well, we thought it was opportune with the release of the Steven Spielberg movie Disclosure Day to make the point that news stations being preeminent in running essentially an expose of what's been hidden from the American taxpayer for much of the last 60 to 70 years. So we're showcasing some of my major interviews, some of the major stories we've brought you on News Nation, and we're bringing some of the behind-the-scenes stories about what else we're investigating and what's to come in the future.
2: Well, very much looking forward to it. Appreciate your time tonight, Ross. Thank you so much, and we will be right back.
21: Thank you, Hannah.
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7: 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We're going to talk latest jobs report, consumer sentiment hitting rock bottom, and the AI anxiety so many people are feeling in the jobs market. 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
7: Right, a News Nation crime, more action in the Middle East. Iran firing one-way attack drones towards Bahrain and Kuwait, aiming for American military assets after the U.S. struck the regime's surveillance facilities. The activity testing a fragile ceasefire still in place with the war now in its 15th week. The status of a potential deal between the U.S. and Iran still in limbo, with President Trump warning that this war will end one way or the other. Plus, Israel striking Lebanon with more missiles and killing 9 people after their ceasefire falls apart. We have minute-by-minute war updates tonight. And the count still on in California, 4 days post-primary, and we still do not know who exactly is advancing to a runoff in the race to be the state's next governor, or who will face off against Mayor Karen Bass to lead Los Angeles. Could it be former reality star Spencer Pratt? We're live in the Golden State with Where the Vote Stands. Plus, more witnesses taking the stand today in the trial of a former high school athlete accused of murdering another teenager at a track meet. Carmelo Anthony is claiming self-defense, but prosecutors are calling the stabbing a senseless murder. We're covering the latest from the Texas courtroom. And a manhole mystery in NYC. Several people seen in the dead of night descending into the city's sewers. Is this a silly shenanigan or something more sinister? We're diving in.
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7: Good evening, everyone, and thank you for staying with us on News Nation Prime. I'm Henna Doba. Tonight, more strain on the fragile U.S.-Iran ceasefire. U.S. Central Command saying the military shot down drones and ballistic missiles fired by Iran, heading towards the Strait of Hormuz. The U.S. striking some of Iran's coastal surveillance radar sites as well, all in response. This while the two sides try to hammer out a peace deal. Iranian officials reportedly saying the conflict is in a deadlock. The president saying something completely different. Listen.
11: We're at a point, we're going to come out of Iran very quickly, and it's going to be very strong, one way or the other, whether it's a piece of paper or the very tough way.
7: More on the war in minutes. But first, let's turn our attention to the economy. It's a tale of two realities, job growth and increasing costs. According to new data from the Bureau of Labor Statistics, the U.S. economy added 172,000 jobs in May. That is roughly double what forecasters had expected. It's good news. Unemployment, it stayed steady at 4.3%. But despite more jobs, frustration is mounting among consumers as many struggle to afford these basic necessities. Consumer sentiment hitting rock bottom with costs skyrocketing. Still, President Trump touting the growth on Friday.
11: The job numbers were fantastic today. It's like nobody thought many times what they thought they'd be. We have factories and plants being built all over our country at a number that we've never had before, ever, in our history, and we're doing really well.
7: Meanwhile, AI anxiety, it continues to grow. Many are wondering if their jobs are safe. There are also concerns about the safety of this emerging tech. Earlier this week, President Trump signed an executive order. It's focused on AI oversight. To dive into all of it and so much more, I'm so happy to say we're joined by the acting U.S. Secretary of Labor, Keith Sonderling. Secretary, thanks for making time for us tonight. Thank you.
18: Thank you for having me on a Saturday night.
7: Of course. Yes, we have a lot to cover, so I'm going to jump right in. I mentioned this to our viewers, the job numbers, they look strong. But there's so many Americans watching right now who are not judging the economy by the payroll reports. They're judging it by their gas bills, their grocery bills. What's your message to Americans struggling with rising prices?
18: That the job opportunities in this administration, really, if you look at the job numbers, it's just continues to demolish all expectations. You know, the economists who forecast this, the last 3 months have just been wrong significantly. Last month, they predicted around 85,000 jobs. And as you saw, that was 172,000. It doubled. And April's numbers was revised up, and that was about tripled about what the expectations were. So we're continuing to see jobs come, and these jobs are in high-paid, high-skilled areas. And the Department of Labor is working very hard to make sure that American workers not only get these high-paid new private sector jobs, but that they have the skills to be able to stay, get in these careers and stay in these careers. What we're looking at, President Trump promised manufacturing would come back, promised industry that left the United States would come back. And we're seeing that with the historic investments we're seeing from overseas, from domestic manufacturers continuing to want to invest in the American economy and the American worker. Just last month, we saw Toyota is investing another $2 billion in Texas. And that's just going to lead to more high-paying, high-skilled jobs that need to go to local American workers. And that's our focus.
7: But, Secretary, when are those American workers going to see this in their wallets? I mean, there's such a distinction between Wall Street and Main Street right now.
18: Well, we're seeing that year over year, wage growth is up 3.4%. And due to the working families tax cut, we're seeing more take-home pay. We're seeing employers being able to deduct and buy more equipment and reinvest in their workforce. But more importantly, with no tax on tips and no tax on overtime, workers are taking home more pay. Their tax refunds are higher than ever. And that's what really matters. They're seeing more take-home pay and new job opportunities within the private sector. President Trump has created over 900,000 private sector jobs so far in this term.
7: You made a really good point. We just had a graphic up. I want to ask our team to bring it up again, because it shows, it does a really good job showing that, yes, you're right, wage growth is up, inflation is up as well. You see that right there. So what does the success look like for the administration? Is it more jobs? Is it real wage job growth that outpaces inflation?
18: Yeah, and we're going to see that, and we've consistently seen that. But it is higher quality jobs for American workers, jobs in the private sector. President Trump promised to right-size the federal sector. We are now seeing the federal sector at its lowest job number since 1966, and that's being replaced with high-paying, high-skilled private sector jobs. And those 900,000 jobs I mentioned, those are in the private sector. So there's more private sector opportunity, there's more higher wage opportunity, and we're going to continue to see wage growth rise as more of these plants come online. We're seeing historic investments in manufacturing. If you look at the numbers from just this year, construction jobs are up. And that's leading to manufacturing jobs being up. So first, these plants are being built, and the department is there to make sure that we have that high-skilled labor to be able to build it. And then the manufacturing plants are coming online. So what we look at is, you know, consecutive months of construction and manufacturing job openings, and that's very significant to us.
7: Let's dive a little further into this report, sir. U.S. employers announced 97,000 job cuts. That was just in May. Now, according to the same report, we're talking about AI was the leading reason given by companies for all these job cuts. I also want to talk about May, the month of May. AI was the primary reason for 40% of those job cuts. That's up from 7% just in January. That wasn't that long ago. So, Secretary, what's your message to so many Americans that are worried AI could replace their job?
18: Well, at the Department of Labor, our mission when it comes to AI is to making sure that American workers have those skills and have that AI literacy. And there is significant anxiety related to artificial intelligence, both for the current workers who think it's going to replace their jobs and for the next generation of workers who are scared they're not going to have jobs. And that's where we're coming in. We're working very closely with the Department of Education and our state workforce agencies, talking to employers, talking to not only the software developers who are creating these tools, but the employers who want to buy and use these tools to make sure that the current workforce and future workforce have the skills to be able to learn that. Because once the current workforce and the future workforce understands what these tools can and can't do, they're not going to have that fear, and they're not going to have anxieties. And employers don't want to have AI lay off their employees. They want them to be more productive and more efficient, but they can't do that without having those AI literacy and baseline skills. And we're working very hard with the private sector on both of those. And, you know, when it comes to AI job loss, we're studying that very closely. Whether or not the statistics you showed were really related to employers using AI to displace workers or for other factors, we need to figure that out. And that's what we're doing, working with the Bureau of Labor Statistics to actually see what the AI job loss looks like. And what we think and what we understand the case is going to be, it's going to be more of an AI job augmentation. So that means a worker's day may change a little bit. You know, part of their tasks might be automated, but those remaining tasks that are out there, it allows the employer to have the employees be more productive, to open new business lines, and to have the employees understand that their job may change, but it's not going to be displaced. But none of that's going to happen without the Department of Labor really working very closely with businesses and tech companies, which we are, to make sure that they have those skills and they understand what the software actually is going to be doing.
7: Yeah, I was excited to talk to you because, like I mentioned a moment ago, President Trump just signed an executive order on Tuesday that creates a procedure for AI companies to voluntarily shape their models. But we have seen some waffling from the administration when it comes to AI, delays, policy pivots. What is the administration's official stance currently?
18: Well, the president did sign an executive order relating to the models, but consistently when it relates to the Department of Labor, it's two things. One, it's making sure that we have the skilled workers out there to build these data centers. These data centers, you know, require not only construction, but to operate them and maintain them takes a knowledge base that we didn't have before because they're newly created jobs. So we're working very hard to make sure that American workers are getting back in the skilled trades, not only to build these facilities, but to operate these facilities as well. And then the second piece where the Department of Labor comes in related to the president's orders on AI is that literacy component. And we're working very closely, sure, like I said, with the Department of Education, Department of Commerce, and the National Science Foundation to really build that curriculum. If you look at China, yeah, students are learning AI literacy in the second grade. And that's what we need to be doing to be competitive. And that's a big mm-hmm. part of the mission of this administration when it comes to AI from the department's perspective.
7: And we know AI is not going anywhere. I'm running out of time, but very quickly, Secretary, can we trust AI companies to protect Americans, their jobs, or national interests? Or would it be safer making AI vetting mandatory rather than voluntary for so many companies?
18: Well, there has to be a balance of that. And I think that the tech companies who are working closely with the administration, and I see that at the Department of Labor when it comes to job loss and job creation and those skills. And they've been very open to come to us saying they know this technology is going to significantly impact the workforce. But how I look at it and the department looks at it is how we're going to impact the workforce, how we're going to impact the American worker in a positive way. And that's my focus and the department's focus when it comes to AI in the workplace.
7: This is an important conversation, and I really appreciate your time tonight to come and talk about it. There's no doubt these are the conversations people are having at their dinner table. Secretary of Labor Keith Sonderling, thank you again, sir. We hope you come back.
18: Absolutely. Thanks for having me.
7: Of course. Let's pivot a bit. U.S. Central Command announcing tonight it has intercepted two more Iranian drones launched towards the Strait of Hormuz. This news just came in to the newsroom. The military saying it will continue defending against Iranian aggression. These strikes coming as the U.S. blockade in the Strait remains well in effect, putting another strain on talks to end the war or extend the ceasefire. News Nation's Julia Manchester live at the White House tonight with the very latest. Good evening, Julia.
19: Good evening, Hannah. The ceasefire between the U.S. and Iran is under further strain this evening after the U.S. military said it intercepted Iranian missiles launched towards the Strait of Hormuz on Friday. Now, in a statement overnight, U.S. Central Command said Iran launched seven ballistic missiles towards Kuwait and Bahrain just hours after U.S. forces shot down four Iranian attack drones aimed at the Strait. The U.S. also struck Iranian coastal surveillance radar sites in Gurukh and Keshem Island. The exchange in strikes is the latest skirmish we've seen between the U.S. and Iran as the ceasefire between the two countries remains fragile. Trump commented on negotiations during a roundtable in Wisconsin on Friday, saying the conflict will end with either a piece of paper or the hard way. Let's take a listen.
11: It's either finished with a piece of paper or finished a more difficult way, although you could say a much easier way.
19: Now, Iran's foreign ministry said the strikes overnight violated the ceasefire and constituted an act of aggression against its national sovereignty. Now, as the U.S. and Iran exchange fire, Lebanon announced on Saturday that one of its high-ranking officers and several soldiers were killed in an Israeli strike in the country's southern region. The Israeli Defense Forces said in a statement that the IDF identified a vehicle moving suspiciously in an area that had been evacuated and that it had concrete indications that the Iranian-backed militant group Hezbollah would fire at Israeli soldiers in the same area. Israel is in the midst of carrying out an incursion in Lebanon in an effort to target Hezbollah, which rejected the latest ceasefire announcement between Israel and Lebanon earlier this week. The developments in Lebanon stand to impact the negotiations between the U.S. and Iran, given Tehran's ties to Hezbollah. Earlier in the week, Trump confirmed he expressed his frustrations to Israeli Prime Minister Benjamin Netanyahu in a phone call and told reporters on Thursday that it would be nice if Lebanon could have some peace. Hannah?
7: All right. A lot going on. Never a dull moment in our nation's capital. Julia Manchester, thank you so much. And I want to go back to that breaking news that we've been tracking out of Toledo, Ohio tonight.

0: There is an urgent manhunt underway after multiple people were shot near a community street fair. Officers were called out to the area near the Old West End Festival. Initially, it was a report of a person shot. When they got to the scene, they found multiple shooting victims. Police are now actively searching for the suspect or suspects. No word yet on how many victims or the state of their injuries. Of course, we will continue to keep an eye on this and bring you the latest. And still to come, it's being called an astounding come-from-behind primary victory in California's gubernatorial race. Ahead, a look at how Xavier Becerra advanced to the November general election. He was just polling at 3% a few months ago. He really rose up quickly. And who he will be facing come November, we'll talk about it all. But first, a busy day in a Texas courtroom as the murder trial of now 19-year-old Carmelo Anthony continues. Anthony is accused of stabbing and killing a student athlete during a track meet. A look at what happened in the court today as the defense began calling witnesses. Don't go far. We'll be right back.
1: My mom is a veteran and she was injured in the line of duty.
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2: I'm doing much better now. 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
1: We got our mom back, thanks to DAV.
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15: I suffered a stroke.

0: stabbed in the chest after a confrontation began between the two. Now it's up to the jury to decide exactly what happened on that fateful day, April 2nd, 2025. News Nation's Mill Hayes has more from the courtroom. Mills, and there was testimony today on a Saturday. What did we learn?
1: That's right, Hannah. The state of Texas rested their case this afternoon, and then the defense then began bringing up their witnesses. So Carmelo Anthony, he is charged with the murder of Austin Metcalf, whose track teammates describe him as a leader who would stick up for others. But the two teens, they went to two different high schools, but they were at a track meet last April when an argument happened over seating, and Anthony stabbed Metcalf with a pocket knife in the chest. And Anthony claims that he acted in self-defense. But today, the state called up the medical examiner who conducted the autopsy report, who found that the cause of death was homicide, a stab wound to the chest by a 3.5-inch knife. Metcalf's parents left the courtroom during this time, and one juror had their hand over their mouth, seemingly in disbelief. The jury heard a lot of emotional testimony from high school students who were describing the moments leading up to that confrontation, but many differed on the exact details. One witness said that he believed a Memorial High School athlete who was friends with Carmelo Anthony called him over to the tent that day. Edwin Pera, who knew both Anthony and Metcalf, told the jury that Anthony got everyone's attention when he inserted himself into a conversation about Memorial School's football team. Pera testified that Anthony said, "Y'all are ass," to a group of students who ran track and played football. Pera says that that's what started the questions about why Anthony was under the Memorial High School tent to begin with. The jury heard testimony that Metcalf told Anthony to leave. Another person says Anthony told Metcalf that nobody has a problem with me being here but you. A 16-year-old student said Anthony challenged Metcalf to a fist fight, but Metcalf said, "I'm not going to fight at a track meet." And then he said Anthony replied, "Touch me and see what happens." An earlier witness said that Metcalf pushed Anthony with one hand, but that it was a small shove. Athletes describe Anthony then put his hand in his backpack, pulling out a knife. A Memorial High student broke down in tears, recounting how Metcalf was screaming for help after the stabbing. Another witness described that Austin Metcalf's final words were, "He effing stabbed me." In the police report, Anthony said, "He put his hands on me. I told him not to." Since Anthony was a minor at the time, he won't face the death penalty in Texas, but he could spend life in prison if convicted. And Henna, the trial will resume again on Monday at 9 o'clock.
0: No matter how you see this, it's such a tragic case. Mills Hayes with that live report. Mills, thank you. For more, we're joined by News Nation Law and Justice contributor Jennifer Coffendaffer, a former FBI special agent, good friend of the network. Thanks for joining me on my inaugural show on Prime, Jennifer. Always good to see you.
2: Thanks for having me, Hannah.
0: This is a tragic case. The defense will have to prove that Carmelo Anthony killed Austin Metcalf in self-defense. There were multiple perspectives of the incident in the courtroom. I just want to lay some of that out for our viewers, Jennifer. One witness testified that Austin was demanding the team and that defending the team, excuse me, and he did push Carmelo. Only a small amount of students say they actually saw the stabbing happen. From your experience in law enforcement, how do you prove what happened when there seems to be no video? And again, these are young kids involved.
2: Well, right. The video is so far away. And when you do the close-up of it, it's so grainy that it's difficult to make everything out other than this scatter of students after the stabbing occurred. You know, they're going to look heavily at what each individual witness said. And there's some very compelling coach testimony that I think really leads to individuals not involved that don't know these individuals. I think the jury will weigh heavily on what they had to say.
0: This case quickly drew intense national attention. Online debate focused on the races of both Anthony and Metcalf. People online, they took to their computers right away. They expressed concern for the fairness, bias, trust in this trial, especially, and we should mention this, this is an all-white jury. They'll be deciding the fate of a young black teenager. Do you share some of that concern, Jennifer?
2: Well, I don't, only because as long as that jury was not chosen with any bias, in other words, it's totally legal to have one race decide the outcome of another person that is a defendant of another race. Where it becomes a problem is if there was any information that any of those jurors were tainted in it anyway. So I have every faith and confidence that it will be decided fairly because of the oath they take.

0: Okay, we'll see how it plays out. Jennifer, I'm going to switch gears here. There have been multiple incidents here in New York City of people entering manholes in the middle of the night. I was born and raised in the city. I've always heard the rumors. I've never seen it myself. But now there's video all over the city of people coming in or out of manholes. What do you make of this?
1: Well, this is the thing that's concerning. Why are they bringing tools? Why do they have high quality waders? What is going on that they would risk their lives possibly with sewer gas to roam around in there? I have to say this, Anna, there is nothing that seems right about this, and I would be very concerned what they're up to down there.
0: Yeah, there's one person who claims to see these men and or women go into the sewers. They claim they were dressed up when they crawled down. Let's take a quick listen.
2: They were dressed as like the Mario Brothers, you know what I mean? Like, they had overalls on, you know, very strange.
0: I don't want to lighten the situation. Do you think this is a social media trend or something more sinister?
1: Well, I'm concerned that it's more sinister, and I think police need to actually take action in these situations and interview them and find out what in the world is going on. That's what needs to happen, because right now it's a bit of a mystery.
0: Could these people face legal trouble if they are caught moving forward, Jennifer?
1: I don't think so, unless they are truly planning something. In other words, are they using the sewers to somehow prepare or commit a crime, getting into some other orifice that they otherwise wouldn't be able to get into? Other than that, I don't think they're going to be charged, but they definitely need to be interviewed.
0: Yeah, absolutely. What is at the bottom of these people crawling into New York City sewers? Hopefully we'll have an answer. Jennifer Coffin-Daffer, thanks for your time.
1: Thank you, Hannah.
0: Of course. Still to come, a look at who is going to face Javier Becerra in the November general election to be California's next governor. Will it be Steve Hilton? Will it be billionaire businessman Tom Steyer? We'll talk about it next.
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19: Welcome back, everyone. Let's go live to California, where ballots are since being counted for the state's Tuesday election. That's right. We're still counting from Tuesday. Millions of voters are still not accounted for in the results. 4 days post-primary. News Nation's Courtney Friel. She's live in Los Angeles County with the latest as the length of time this is taking. And I get this way of thinking is leading to mounting claims of election fraud, Courtney. What are people saying? What are they telling you?
20: Yeah, I mean, the longer this goes on, the more people are hitting me up on Instagram. Like, what's the real deal that's happening there? But let's look at the very latest numbers, because we did just get them about an hour ago. Javier Becerra is still in the lead with 27% and 1.8 million votes. Steve Hilton is close behind at 26% with 1.7 million votes. And Tom Steyer is in third place at 21% with 1.4 million.
21: One name now guaranteed to be on the ballot for California governor this fall, Javier Becerra. He's a Biden-era cabinet member and one-time state attorney general. Becerra cemented his spot on the ballot Friday night after a surge in vote counts following California's unusual jungle primary. His opponent, not so certain yet, but likely one of these two, Republican Steve Hilton, formerly a Fox News commentator and advisor to the British Prime Minister, and Tom Steyer, a hedge fund billionaire and environmentalist who made a run for the White House as a Democrat 6 years ago. The Republican, not happy with the slow pace of vote counting since Tuesday's primary.
22: We're all waiting to see who won the elections. It's just completely outrageous.
23: This election system in California has just become a total joke.
21: California's historically slow vote counting procedure triggering accusations of voter fraud from Republicans not only in the state, but in the White House, too. President Trump using his new pet term for Democrats, saying votes are, quote, all tied up and that there's big cheating going on in California. There's been no evidence to support those claims. Tonight, millions of votes for governor are still uncounted, with the race for the second spot on the November ballot still anyone's to claim. A similar race for second in the contest for the mayor of California's largest city, Los Angeles. The current mayor, Karen Bass, will be on the November runoff ballot, with challenges from both inside her party and outside. Early vote returns point to these two likely opponents, City Councilmember Nithya Raman and, unexpectedly, one-time reality TV personality Spencer Pratt, running as a Republican. Pratt targeting video messages to his millions of social media followers, slamming both city mayor Karen Bass and his primary opponent, and telling reporters that the biggest criticism about him, lack of political experience, is actually something in his favor.
0: Because that's a concern people have, oh, he has no experience. I'm going to build that experience around, and we have 5 months to put the best team the city could ever dream of.
20: Look at these boxes and boxes of ballots that still have to be counted. And of course, the longer it takes, the more people think that fraud could be involved. And that's why there's growing pressure from both parties to speed up California's counting. Back to you.
19: And look at those boxes of envelopes being counted behind you. All right, Courtney Friel, thanks for that update live in Los Angeles. Tonight, backlash for CBS after firing Scott Pelley of 60 Minutes. Pelley was at CBS for 37 years. He was let go after a confrontation with incoming executive producer Nick Bilton during an all-staff meeting. He's not the only one gone since Barry Weiss was brought in as CBS news chief. Let's take a look at your screen. That's a lot of people. Some of these people cited alleged bias since the change in the network. Now Pelley's ousting is the most public. News Nation's Laura Engel wraps it up for us.
2: Hannah, this whole situation escalated so quickly. The New York Times reported on Monday that during an all-staff meeting to introduce Nick Bilton, Scott Pelley didn't mince words. On top of accusing editor-in-chief Barry Weiss of murdering the program, he said, quote, she was brought in to kill it, and she's been doing exactly that. Pelley also said that Weiss had no qualifications, arguing that Bilton's weren't much better. He questioned why Bilton would accept a job he would never be welcomed in. By Tuesday night, Pelley was fired after more than two decades at 60 Minutes. In a memo to staff, Bilton said that he made repeated attempts to engage with Pelley, but that this was not the path Scott chose. And in a letter to Pelley himself, Bilton accused the veteran journalist of an ambush, saying, quote, you hijacked my first meeting with staff to disparage me, my qualifications, and my intentions with remarkable incivility and contempt. Your antipathy to the future of the show has come through loud and clear. Pelley issued a lengthy statement of his own on Instagram Wednesday, and he didn't pull any punches. Though he didn't address Weiss or Bilton by name, Pelley made clear that he believes they're damaging the legacy of 60 Minutes, saying, for my part, new management has instructed me to inject falsehoods and bias into politically sensitive stories. I've been told to include assertions that are unverified, incompetence, and unprofessionalism in the new management that have wreaked havoc. The storied news program has faced scrutiny since Barry Weiss, a critic of legacy media, was appointed editor-in-chief. Last year, a story about conditions in a prison in El Salvador was pulled by Weiss shortly before it was set to air. She said at the time that it needed additional reporting. The journalist behind that story, Sharon Alfonsi, was one of the reporters let go by the show last month. Pelley referenced those fired journalists in his statement, too, claiming that good people were silenced because they stood up for our audience. Hannah?
19: All right. Thank you, Laura. For more, let's bring in our panel, Republican strategist Matt Klink and Julian Epstein, Democratic strategist and former chief counsel for the Democratic House Judiciary Committee. Gentlemen, thank you for being here tonight.
3: Thank
19: you. Matt,
3: nice
19: I will
3: to see
19: start.
3: You,
19: nice to see both of you. Matt, I will start with you. I'm going to just ask the most simple question that many people are wondering. Did the higher ups at CBS make the right decision firing Scott Pelley?
3: Look, this is all about ratings. CBS has new ownership. The popularity of 60 Minutes, like many of the old school traditional news shows, has gone down dramatically. And Barry Weiss was brought in when CBS sold to try to put some pep into the news business that, frankly, is withering on the vine. There are lots of other ways to get news. And I mean, look, I don't know of any business where an employee berates the new boss in a public meeting and is expected to say. It seems like Mr. Pelley had an agenda for that meeting. He knew he was going to get canned and he tried to leave on the way out. It just goes to show you that the old guard, the elite liberal media, they're not going down quietly, but they're not putting a product on TV that people want to watch.
19: Yeah. I worked at CBS for many years. I was in a lot of meetings with Scott Pelley, and this was very out of character. He was always a steady hand in those meetings. Julian, will this internal upheaval at 60 Minutes and, of course, CBS end up hurting the network either financially or simply by reputation?
4: I think it will help the network. First of all, I think it's detestable that people are slandering Barry Weiss. Barry Weiss is a traditional centrist liberal. And as anybody that has read her work will know she is probably about the best writer and the one of the deepest thinkers on the political scene today. I think CBS 60 Minutes has repeatedly failed in terms of presenting balance. They failed on the Biden mental health condition. They certainly covered up for Harris when she had such a poor answer on the Israel question. I thought Pelley was obnoxious, biased to the point of obnoxious in the Moms for Liberty interview. Think his Wake Forest commencement speech was an act of sort of narcissism, complaining about the censorship in the media without identifying what censorship he's talking about, when I think the left-wing media completely covered up so many stories, including the COVID, all of the stories around COVID, and particularly the lab leak. And there was so much that I think mainstream media has failed on. You could go back to the Russian collusion conspiracy. You could go back to the Hunter Biden laptop. The mainstream media has consistently failed to show balance on cases and controversies where the Democratic Party would be hurt. And I'm saying that as a Democrat. And I think for a newsman to publicly disparage the head of an operation at 60 Minutes and think that he has some entitlement to not being fired, I think this is sort of an act of narcissism by him and his supporters on the political left.
19: Yeah, we'll see what the ratings show eventually with Scott Pelley leaving. Maybe you're right. It could be time for new blood. I want to pivot to California. Matt, where the head of the U.S. Attorney's Office there confirmed it has opened multiple election fraud investigations. The state continues to count mail-in ballots after Tuesday's primary. We saw Courtney Friel at one of those election centers. No details, we should mention, have been provided for the basis of these investigations or fraud. But what do you anticipate them to be, Matt?
3: If there's fraud, show it to me. I'm living it right now. I have an initiative on the ballot right now in Los Angeles County. There's not fraud in California. The problem is that the system is designed because the results are ultimately preordained. The Democrats know they're going to win the governor's race, and they enacted a lot of changes for COVID, like mailing absentee ballots to every single registered voter in the state. Having, you know, we don't even know what the final count of ballots is, because they can still receive ballots until Tuesday of next week. And we won't get a firm count until July 4th. So the system is not designed for speed. And unfortunately, it creates a vacuum. And then in that vacuum, you get a lot of really bad information. I've seen people say that, you know, Spencer Pratt got zero votes in the last vote count. That's just flat out wrong. He's gotten votes every single time. It's just that the Democrats have gotten more votes. So again, if there's fraud, show it to me. It has never been shown. I do agree that California needs fundamental change to how it holds elections, but it's not because fraud's taking place.
19: Yeah, transparency is key here, and I think both sides of the aisle would agree with that. Julian, I'm running out of time, but I want to ask you about Essie Lee's announcement. It came a day after President Trump posted, again, without evidence, that there was, quote, big cheating happening in California. We know election claims like this are nothing new for the president, but what message is he looking to send heading into the midterms?
4: Well, I think it's overkill, and I hate to agree with Matt so much, but I agree with everything Matt just said. There is no evidence of fraud, and Trump coming in with the Department of Justice is, you know, using a sledgehammer to kill a mite. At the same time, there is incompetence. The idea that California can't count the votes for up to a month is just a joke, and that comes on top of the incredible incompetence on the fires that we had about, you know, 15, 16 months ago. This is a very bad message for Democrats. It's a very bad message for progressives, because many people think progressives can't govern. And on the heels of the fire, having something like this, which just looks like third world nonsense, is just a really, really bad message for progressives in terms of how they govern, even if there isn't any fraud.
19: Well, I hope both of you come back. I appreciated our conversation. I enjoyed it. Julian Epstein, Matt Kling, thank you guys. Enjoy the rest of your night.
3: Thank you.
4: Anna, thanks.

0: Still to come on the other side, the USDA confirms a second case of a flesh-eating screwworm. It's a parasite, and it's in Texas. Ahead, how this could impact the economy if it does not get contained, and fast, that's next.
1: This Father's Day, Rewind TV delivers dueling dads for a mega main event. Joey the Abstract Harris. This ladies' man whoops his opponents with a radical sense of style.
2: Kill!
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0: The USDA confirming a second case of the New World screwworm in Texas. The Canadian Food Inspection Agency said they would temporarily restrict livestock imports from the U.S. as a result. Now, this parasite was found in a calf a little more than 5 miles from where the first case was detected earlier this week. The USDA says they have not found any more infections. The New World screwworm is a parasitic fly that eats live tissue, more often from livestock like cattle and horses. Officials are racing to prevent an outbreak because it could be economically devastating, as Texas is the top cattle-producing state in the country. Still to come, today marked 82 years since D-Day, And U.S. Secretary of War Pete Hegseth spoke at the Normandy American Cemetery in northwestern France. What he had to say on the other side of a very quick break.
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0: Welcome back on this Saturday night. Today, in 1944, Allied forces joined together for the largest amphibious invasion in modern history. It would become known as D-Day. The actions of brave troops on June 6th altered the course of the war when they stormed the beaches of Normandy. This was a massive endeavor. 7,000 ships and landing crafts, 195,000 troops from 8 Allied countries. Sadly, the death toll would be just as large. Casualties are believed to be as high as 10,300 from Allied forces. It was their sacrifice on June 6th that eventually led to the defeat of Nazi Germany. Today, Secretary of War Pete Hegseth marked the 82nd anniversary of D-Day in Normandy alongside other world leaders.
6: This is not merely a resting place.
1: It is a monument to the unyielding spirit of the American warrior, a testament to the supreme sacrifices our warriors made to liberate an entire continent from the grip of tyranny. We remain ever grateful to the French government, our ally for 250 years, for dedicating this land to our fallen.
0: And thank you to the brave soldiers who fought for our country 82 years ago today. Still to come, a live look at the White House as the U.S. and Iran try to hammer out a peace deal. A gorgeous night in D.C., it seems. Iranian officials reportedly saying the conflict is in a deadlock, but President Trump signaling something completely different. A closer look at what is happening in the region, that's all ahead.
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0: Tonight on News Nation Prime, more action in the Middle East. Iran firing one-way attack drones towards Bahrain and Kuwait, aiming for American military assets after the U.S. struck the regime's surveillance facilities. The activity testing a fragile ceasefire still in place with the war now in its 15th week. The status of a potential deal between the U.S. and Iran still in limbo, with President Trump warning that this war will end one way or the other. Plus, Israel striking Lebanon with more missiles and killing 9 people after their ceasefire falls apart. We have minute-by-minute war updates tonight. And the count still on in California, 4 days post-primary, and we still do not know who exactly is advancing to a runoff in the race to be the state's next governor, or who will face off against Mayor Karen Bass to lead Los Angeles. Could it be former reality star Spencer Pratt? We're live in the Golden State with Where the Vote Stands. Plus, more witnesses taking the stand today in the trial of a former high school athlete accused of murdering another teenager at a track meet. Carmelo Anthony is claiming self-defense, but prosecutors are calling the stabbing a senseless murder. We're covering the latest from the Texas courtroom. And are we in the age of alien disclosure? The Pentagon already unsealing two batches of so-called UFO files, but it's not enough for some. Set to head to the steps of the U.S. Capitol soon, demanding full declassification. News Nation's Ross Coulthart is joining Prime for more on the fight for full transparency.
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0: Good evening, everyone. Thank you for staying with us on News Nation Prime. I'm Hannah Doba. Tonight, more strain on the fragile U.S.-Iran ceasefire. U.S. Central Command saying the military shot down two more drones fired by Iran. This just came into the newsroom a few minutes ago. They were heading towards the Strait of Hormuz. This all while the two sides try to hammer out a peace deal. Iranian officials reportedly saying the conflict is in a deadlock. President Trump saying something completely different.
2: We're at a point, we're going to come out of Iran very quickly, and it's going to be very strong, one way or the other, whether it's a piece of paper or the very tough way.
0: And we'll have much more on the war in a few minutes. But first, let's turn our attention to the economy. It is a tale of two realities, job growth and increasing costs. According to new data from the Bureau of Labor Statistics, the U.S. economy added 172,000 jobs in May. That's roughly double what forecasters had expected. Unemployment, it stayed steady at 4.3%. By all accounts, this was a good report. But despite more jobs, frustration continues to mount among consumers. Many continue to struggle to afford basic necessities. Consumer sentiment, it's hit rock bottom, with costs skyrocketing. Still, President Trump touting the growth recently, just on Friday.
2: The job numbers were fantastic today. It's like nobody thought, many times what they thought they'd be. We have factories and plants being built all over our country at a number that we've never had before, ever, in our history, and we're doing really well.
0: Meanwhile, AI anxiety, that continues to grow, with many wondering if their jobs will be replaced by technology. There are also concerns about the safety of all this emerging tech. Earlier this week, President Trump signed an executive order as focused on AI oversight. And earlier tonight, I spoke with the acting U.S. Secretary of Labor, Keith Sonderling. Here's a part of our conversation. I mentioned this to our viewers, the job numbers, they look strong. But there are so many Americans watching right now who are not judging the economy by the payroll reports. They're judging it by their gas bills, their grocery bills. What's your message to Americans struggling with rising prices?
3: That the job opportunities in this administration, really, if you look at the job numbers, it's just continues to demolish all expectations. You know, the economists who forecast this, the last 3 months have just been wrong significantly. Last month, they predicted around 85,000 jobs. And as you saw, that was 172,000. It doubled. And April's numbers was revised up, and that was about tripled about what the expectations were. So we're continuing to see jobs come, and these jobs are in high-paid, high-skilled areas. And the Department of Labor is working very hard to make sure that American workers not only get these high-paid new private sector jobs, but that they have the skills to be able to stay, get in these careers and stay in these careers. What we're looking at, President Trump promised manufacturing would come back, promised industry that left the United States would come back. And we're seeing that with the historic investments we're seeing from overseas, from domestic manufacturers continuing to want to invest in the American economy and the American worker. Just last month, we saw Toyota is investing another $2 billion in Texas, and that's just going to lead to more high-paying, high-skilled jobs that need to go to local American workers, and that's our focus.
0: But Secretary, when are those American workers going to see this in their wallets? I mean, there's such a distinction between Wall Street and Main Street right now.
3: Well, we're seeing that year over year, wage growth is up 3.4%. And due to the working families tax cut, we're seeing more take-home pay. We're seeing employers being able to deduct and buy more equipment and reinvest in their workforce. But more importantly, with no tax on tips and no tax on overtime, workers are taking home

0: more pay. Their tax refunds are higher than ever. And that's what really matters. They're seeing more take-home pay and new job opportunities within the private sector. President Trump has created over 900,000 private sector jobs so far in this term.
1: You made a really good point. We just had a graphic up. I want to ask our team to bring it up again because it shows, it does a really good job showing that, yes, you're right, wage growth is up, inflation is up as well. You see that right there. So what does the success look like for the administration? Is it more jobs? Is it real wage job growth that outpaces inflation?
0: Yeah, and we're going to see that, and we've consistently seen that. But it is higher quality jobs for American workers, jobs in the private sector. President Trump promised to right-size the federal sector. We are now seeing the federal sector at its lowest job number since 1966, and that's being replaced with high-paying, high-skilled private sector jobs. And those 900,000 jobs I mentioned, those are in the private sector. So there's more private sector opportunity, there's more higher wage opportunity, and we're going to continue to see wage growth rise as more of these plants come online. We're seeing historic investments in manufacturing. If you look at the numbers from just this year, construction jobs are up. And that's leading to manufacturing jobs being up. So first, these plants are being built, and the department is there to make sure that we have that high-skilled labor to be able to build it. And then the manufacturing plants are coming online. So what we look at is, you know, consecutive months of construction and manufacturing job openings, and that's very significant to us.
1: Let's dive a little further into this report, sir. U.S. employers announced 97,000 job cuts. That was just in May. Now, according to the same report, we're talking about AI was the leading reason given by companies for all these job cuts. I also want to talk about May, the month of May. AI was the primary reason for 40% of those job cuts. That's up from 7% just in January. That wasn't that long ago. So, Secretary, what's your message to so many Americans that are worried AI could replace their job?
0: Well, at the Department of Labor, our mission when it comes to AI is to making sure that American workers have those skills and have that AI literacy. And there is significant anxiety related to artificial intelligence, both for the current workers who think it's going to replace their jobs and for the next generation of workers who are scared they're not going to have jobs. And that's where we're coming in. We're working very closely with the Department of Education and our state workforce agencies, talking to employers, talking to not only the software developers who are creating these tools, but the employers who want to buy and use these tools to make sure that the current workforce and future workforce have the skills to be able to learn that. Because once the current workforce and the future workforce understands what these tools can and can't do, they're not going to have that fear, and they're not going to have anxieties. And employers don't want to have AI lay off their employees. They want them to be more productive and more efficient, but they can't do that without having those AI literacy and baseline skills. And we're working very hard with the private sector on both of those. And, you know, when it comes to AI job loss, we're studying that very closely. Whether or not the statistics you showed were really related to employers using AI to displace workers or for other factors, we need to figure that out. And that's what we're doing, working with the Bureau of Labor Statistics to actually see what the AI job loss looks like. And what we think and what we understand the case is going to be, it's going to be more of an AI job augmentation. So that means a worker's day may change a little bit. You know, part of their tasks might be automated, but those remaining tasks that are out there, it allows the employer to have the employees be more productive, to open new business lines, and to have the employees understand that their job may change, but it's not going to be displaced. But none of that's going to happen without the Department of Labor really working very closely with businesses and tech companies, which we are, to make sure that they have those skills and they understand what the software actually is going to be doing.
1: And we appreciate the Secretary's time tonight. Now to a crackdown on fraud across the nation.
2: No more champagne on private jets for these people. No more new cars. No more luxury endeavors and vacations. It's done. We're coming after you wherever you are.
1: Quite the threat. Just this week, the Justice Department announcing charges against 14 people in a $50 million fraud scheme. They're accused of stealing from Medicaid and other government programs, some even using that money to buy luxury cars. The fight against fraud, a central piece of the Trump administration's agenda, from taking advantage of COVID-era assistance to abusing Medicare and Medicaid programs. Millions each year are stolen from government programs meant to help Americans in need. This is your tax dollars we're talking about. The FBI is also involved, unveiling its most wanted fraudsters list. That's on your screen right now. As well as Vice President J.D. Vance, who is heading a new anti-fraud task force and just met with about 15 attorney generals from across the country to discuss how fraud can be handled at the state level. Take a listen.
3: As I've said repeatedly, this does not need to be, this should not be a partisan effort. Everybody should care about fraud. Everybody should care about rooting out fraud. Everybody should care about saving the American taxpayers' money. And importantly, everybody should care about actually protecting the programs that only work and are only properly funded if it's not, if the money funding those programs isn't being stolen by fraudsters. So.
1: And tonight, one of those AGs is joining me, Montana Attorney General Austin Knutson, joining me now. Welcome to the show, sir. Let's first discuss this fraud task force meeting. Have you talked to the vice president? What was that conversation like? What did he tell you?
4: Well, it was great. I mean, it was fantastic for the vice president to reach out personally to me and a bunch of my colleagues and say, look, we've got a problem here. We'll put a group together, come to D.C. Let's all sit down and talk about this. That's just night and day different than what I got in the first 4 years of my administration, which was under Joe Biden. So the fact that the White House is taking this seriously, they're reaching out. We know this works better when we've got federal partnerships. The federal government has got tools that my little office doesn't have. And that's a huge plus for us. So I think this is definitely moving in the right direction.
1: I'm looking at specific numbers from your great state of Montana. Your office recently said $187,000 in restitution was given back to taxpayers so far this year, that you're investigating $37 million Obamacare scheme and a fraudulent dental scheme totaling $2 million. That is a lot of money. How much more taxpayer money do you think is out there and in the hands of fraudsters? And more importantly, sir, what are you doing to stop it?
4: Oh, I think it's just the tip of the iceberg. I mean, the $187,000, that doesn't sound like very much, but understand that's just in the criminal penalties as far as restitution. Some of those cases are still ongoing. We think that number is going to be higher. But where we've really got enforcement teeth is in the civil penalty side. Under federal law, we can bring civil cases against these fraudsters as well. That's where you're seeing some of those millions of dollars. Like I said, I think we're just seeing the tip of the iceberg. One thing that the feds are allowing us to do is multiply our staffing. In our Medicaid fraud control units, it's generally the breakdown is 20% state, 80% federal. Well, that means if I bring on two state prosecutors, the feds will give me eight. That's a huge force multiplier for a little state like Montana. We're only about 1.2 million people. I think there's a lot more fraud out there to be found. I think there's millions more out there. I hope that isn't the case, but I think it very likely is.
1: We listened to that clip of the vice president earlier. You were in that room when the announcement was made. He said fighting fraud shouldn't be a partisan issue. If every politician says they are against fraud, why has it been so difficult to stop?
4: Yeah, it was a really interesting meeting. I mean, when you look at who showed up, right? Frankly, I would not have invited the Democrats, but the vice president is more magnanimous than I am, and he invited them. What was shocking is that no Democrat AGs, none of my Democrat AG colleagues came to that meeting. Two of them sent a couple of staff, but I think that's really telling when you look at who actually attended this meeting. You had 15 Republican state AGs who are committed to working with the White House in this task force, and the Democrats are nowhere to be seen. This is an 80-20 issue. I don't care what your partisan affiliation is. American taxpayers do not want their money stolen by fraudsters. That money is supposed to be going to these programs to help actual needy Americans. The fraud's just absolutely unacceptable. And the fact that none of the Democrats showed up, I think, is really telling.
1: There are reports from some Democrats that they got the invitation incredibly late and just weren't able to make it. Your response to that?
4: So did I. We got just a real short notice as well. I mean, that one just doesn't hold a lot of water for me. We got less than a week's notice in my office. We were able to mobilize, like I said, 15 state AGs, moved our schedules around. We're all busy people as well. That one just doesn't hold a lot of water for me.
1: Yeah, that's actually an interesting point, and I'm sure very disappointing for people that are listening that wanted our lawmakers from both sides to show up at this meeting. We appreciate your time, though. Montana AG Austin Knutson, thank you so much, sir. Meanwhile, U.S. Central Command, thank you. U.S. Central Command announcing tonight it has intercepted two more Iranian drones launched towards the Strait of Hormuz. The military saying it will continue defending against Iranian aggression. Now, these strikes coming as the U.S. blockade in the Strait remains well in effect, putting a strain on talks to end the war or extend the ceasefire. News Nation's Julia Manchester is at the White House with more. Julia, we just got the news of those two drone attacks a few minutes ago. What are you hearing? What's the latest?
5: The ceasefire between the U.S. and Iran is under further strain this evening after the U.S. military said it intercepted Iranian missiles launched towards the Strait of Hormuz on Friday. In a statement overnight, U.S. Central Command said Iran launched seven ballistic missiles towards Kuwait and Bahrain just hours after U.S. forces shot down four Iranian attack drones aimed at the Strait. The U.S. also struck Iranian coastal surveillance radar sites in Guruk and on Kashim Island. The exchange in strikes is the latest skirmish we've seen between the U.S. and Iran as the ceasefire between the two countries remains fragile. Trump commented on negotiations during a roundtable in Wisconsin on Friday, saying the conflict will end with either a piece of paper or the hard way. Take a listen.
6: It's either finished with a piece of paper or finished a more difficult way, although you could say a much easier way. We're at a point we're going to come out of Iran very quickly, and it's going to be very strong one way or the other, whether it's a piece of paper or the very tough way, okay? The very tough way is maybe the easier way.
5: Iran's foreign ministry spokesman said the strikes overnight violated the ceasefire and constituted an act of aggression against its national sovereignty. Now, as the U.S. and Iran exchange fire, Lebanon announced Saturday that one of its highest-ranking officers and several soldiers were killed in an Israeli strike in the country's southern region. The Israeli Defense Forces said in a statement the IDF identified a vehicle moving suspiciously in an area that had been evacuated and that it had concrete indications that the Iranian-backed militant group Hezbollah would fire at Israeli soldiers in the same area. Israel is in the midst of carrying out an incursion in Lebanon in an effort to target Hezbollah, which rejected the latest ceasefire announcement between Israel and Lebanon earlier this week. The developments in Lebanon stand to impact the negotiations between the U.S. and Iran, given Tehran's ties to Hezbollah. Earlier this week, Trump confirmed he expressed his frustrations to Israeli Prime Minister Benjamin Netanyahu in a phone call and told reporters on Thursday that it would be nice if Lebanon could have some peace.
1: Julia Manchester in our nation's capital. Julia, thank you. Let's head overseas. Pope Leo landed in Spain today, marking the first time a pontiff has been in the country in 15 years. It's the start of the pontiff's apostolic journey of the country, part of a larger push to welcome people back to the Catholic Church. And while the Pope was greeted by massive crowds today, look at those crowds, they're so happy to see him. He explained on the papal plane that when it comes to young people, he doesn't believe they would choose to see him over musical sensation Bad Bunny, who happens to be in Spain for two shows while the Pope is there as well. Here's what he said.
7: Perhaps my visiting is helping to awaken even further something that only they're even not sure how they might define. I mean, if they were confronted with the question, do you want to see Bad Bunny or see the Pope? I think many will go to see Bad Bunny, but I think there will also be a few there to see the Pope.
1: Well, the sense of humor from that Chicago native who is the Pope now, Pope Leo, even commenting on the World Cup, confirming he'll be cheering on his home team.
8: World Cup and soccer World Cup, are you going to support the U.S.?
7: I will certainly support the U.S. I don't know how many games I'll be able to see, but
8: you'll be there watching.
7: The best.
1: All right, and we will stay on top of his trip. We are also staying on top of that breaking news we've been telling you about out of Ohio. At least 12 people have been shot near a community festival. It's happened in Toledo. What we heard from investigators moments ago.
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13: Let's go back to that breaking news out of Toledo, Ohio tonight. An urgent manhunt currently underway after at least 12 people were shot near a community street fair. Officers were called out to the area near the Old West End Festival for a report of a person shot. But once police got there, they found a dozen people down. Now police are actively searching for the suspect or suspects. News Nation's Mills Hayes is here with the latest. Mills, I know this is a fluid situation, is happening as we speak. What have you learned?
14: Right, Hannah. Well, one Toledo police investigator said that as far as violence goes, this was over the top. Police say that they are searching for two shooters who they say were probably shooting at each other. 12 people were struck with bullets and two people are in critical condition. Police say that there could be more victims who left the scene on their own. The average age of people shot, they were all in their early 20s. And this happened just after 5:30 at the city's Old West End Festival. Police saying that it's a shame that people would disrupt such a beloved community event. Witnesses say that they were listening to live music when they heard gunshots and everyone immediately dropped to the ground. One witness says that he saw a gun being tossed to the ground less than 50 feet from him. City leaders say that what happened today is not a reflection of the city and what they stand for.
15: There has to be a tone set early on, with summer just starting, that this type of behavior will not be tolerated. And if anyone is thinking about doing something like this, the community is going to respond quickly to put an end to this type of behavior.
14: Ohio Governor Mike DeWine responding, saying that he was deeply concerned about the situation, adding that summer festivals should be a safe space for families to spend time together without

0: the fear of violence. DeWine says that he's confident law enforcement will locate the suspects. And police say that there were several hundred people that were there, and they're asking for everyone to go through their cell phone video to see if they have any information that could be helpful. It's unclear if the shooters are juveniles, but Toledo police say that they are stepping up their outreach to juveniles to help prevent more shootings this summer. And the deputy police chief said that if there are groups of young people that are thinking that this is exciting, it's not. And that this is a perfect example that when bullets start flying, they can hit anyone, even people that are not the intended target, Hannah.
1: Yeah, again, this is unfolding right now. Mills, I know you'll be on top of it. Mills Hayes, thank you for that live report. Speaking of live, let's take a live look in California, where election workers are continuing to count ballots days after the primary election. Tonight, the new claims of election fraud and who is likely to secure a spot on the ballot. Don't go too far.
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0: Welcome back on this Saturday night. The push for transparency on potential extraterrestrial activity could be coming to a head very soon. On Tuesday, lawmakers, whistleblowers, and more are set to head to the steps of the U.S. Capitol. They will demand full declassification of those so-called UFO files. The latest unsealed batch, they were released just weeks ago. You're taking a look at some of the video that was released, and it features clusters of mysterious objects soaring through the skies. You see shape-shifting orbs of light lingering overseas, some flying saucer-like objects being shot down by U.S. forces. But some, including whistleblowers and former Air Force intelligence officer David Grush, who originally shared his story right here on News Nation, says there's so much more still unseen. A call to action pushing President Trump to keep his full transparency promise. Earlier tonight, I was joined by News Nation special correspondent and investigative journalist Ross Coulthart, host of Reality Check, to discuss. Take a listen. Thank you so much, sir. All right, so let's start with the upcoming call to action on the steps of the Capitol. It's in a few days. What do you think will come out of it?
1: It's a drawing of a line in the sand. Ultimately, President Trump really hasn't delivered yet on his promise for full transparency on the UAP files. What we're seeing most of all is a frustration in Congress of a very genuine intention by a well-committed caucus on both sides of the House, the UAP caucus. They're determined to get through laws called UAP disclosure laws that would make it much easier for whistleblowers to feel comfortable about coming forward without retaliation. And the problem that we have at the moment is the president's promising transparency, but he's really not delivering. Releasing some interesting but not that promising videos from inside the Pentagon in the intelligence community isn't really going to help when we know from our own sources there are so many more videos, images, and indeed documents and whistleblowers that are only too willing to be brought out into the public light if that can be made possible.
0: We talked about David Grush a minute ago. You know him very well, his story of the UFO crash retrieval and, of course, reverse engineering programming within the U.S. government. Is he the one that can demand and make full declassification happen?
1: David's one of multiple whistleblowers. He's the prominent one because he's known publicly. But I can tell you there are many others behind the scenes. There are people wanting to come forward who don't feel safe about coming forward. And so David's commendably showing leadership this coming Tuesday, basically saying it's time for the government to put its money where its mouth is and back its promises with good, hard legislation. This has bipartisan support, and it should be supported by the president and the White House to make sure it has real effect.
0: Last weekend, we had Congressman Tim Burchett. He joined News Nation Prime. He claimed that some are interfering with the president's ability to disclose all the information, especially when we ask for transparency. Here's what he said to us. I want your reaction on the other side, Ross.
3: The people in these alphabet agencies are blocking the president of the United States. As power is control, I think there could be some economic incentives to it. They're going to take this high road and say it's going to disrupt religion and all this other stuff. I just don't buy that as a Christian. That doesn't affect me one bit. I just think they need to disclose everything and quit telling us they don't exist when they're spending tens of millions of dollars on programs that obviously studying them.
0: What agencies is he talking about? What do you make of these comments, Ross? Do you agree?
1: I completely agree with Congressman Tim Burchett. He's right on the money. Primarily, it's the CIA. The CIA has acted over the years very much as a gatekeeper on this story. There's been an office inside the CIA called the Office of Global Access, and they've been involved in what we know are retrieval and reverse engineering programs funded allegedly illegally by diverting program monies from other programs. And so Congress hasn't been told about this. It hasn't been kept transparent. And Tim Burchett's completely right. There is obfuscation, obstruction by the CIA and people in the Defense Department and other sections

0: the intelligence community. And President Trump needs to hold their feet to the fire. There's a good intention from the White House at the moment. They're showing a determination to get to the truth of this matter. I'm assured the president is committed to transparency. And what Tuesday is all about is essentially ensuring that he understands how many Americans and how many people around the world care passionately about this subject and are looking for leadership from him.
1: All right, last but certainly not least, Ross, you have a new special set for next Saturday. It's called The Road to Disclosure. Tell us more about what we can expect.
0: Well, we thought it was opportune with the release of the Steven Spielberg movie Disclosure Day to make the point that News Nation's been preeminent in running essentially an expose of what's been hidden from the American taxpayer for much of the last 60 to 70 years. So we're showcasing some of my major interviews, some of the major stories we've brought you on News Nation, and we're bringing some of the behind-the-scenes stories about what else we're investigating and what's to come in the future.
1: Well, very much looking forward to it. Appreciate your time tonight, Ross. Thank you so much. Back here on Earth, a live look in California, where election workers are continuing to count ballots days after the primary election. This is a live look. Tonight, the new claims of election fraud and who's likely to secure a spot on the ballot. We'll discuss next.
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1: You're looking live at California, where ballots are still being counted for the state's Tuesday election. Yes, you heard right. It was 4 days ago. Millions of votes are still not accounted for in the results 4 days post-primary. News Nation's Courtney Friel is live in Los Angeles County with more. Courtney, the accusations of election fraud keep mounting here. What's going on?
17: Yes, they are. But there are a lot of cameras in here should you at home want to tune in to see what's happening. But many people are still questioning if fraud is involved. But we did just get the latest numbers 2 hours ago, so I want to tell you them. Javier Becerra still in the lead with 27% and 1.8 million votes. We're talking about the governor's race. Steve Hilton close behind at 26% with 1.7 million votes. And Tom Steyer in third place at 21% with 1.4 million.
18: One name now guaranteed to be on the ballot for California governor this fall, Javier Becerra. He is a Biden-era cabinet member and one-time state attorney general. Becerra cemented his spot on the ballot Friday night after a surge in vote counts following California's unusual jungle primary. His opponent, not so certain yet, but likely one of these two, Republican Steve Hilton, formerly a Fox News commentator and advisor to the British Prime Minister, and Tom Steyer, a hedge fund billionaire and environmentalist who made a run for the White House as a Democrat 6 years ago. The Republican, not happy with the slow pace of vote counting since Tuesday's primary.
19: We're all waiting to see who won the elections. Just completely outrageous. This election system in California has just become a total joke.
18: California's historically slow vote counting procedure triggering accusations of voter fraud from Republicans not only in the state, but in the White House, too. President Trump, using his new pet term for Democrats, saying votes are, quote, all tied up and that there's big cheating going on in California. There's been no evidence to support those claims. Tonight, millions of votes for governor are still uncounted, with the race for the second spot on the November ballot still anyone's to claim. A similar race for second in the contest for the mayor of California's largest city, Los Angeles. The current mayor, Karen Bass, will be on the November runoff ballot, with challenges from both inside her party and outside. Early vote returns point to these two likely opponents, City Councilmember Nithya Raman and, unexpectedly, one-time reality TV personality Spencer Pratt, running as a Republican. Pratt targeting video messages to his millions of social media followers, slamming both sitting mayor Karen Bass and his primary opponent, and telling reporters that the biggest criticism about him, lack of political experience, is actually something in his favor.
20: Because that's a concern people have. Oh, he has no experience. I'm going to build that experience around, and we have 5 months to put the best team the city could ever dream of.
17: Needless to say, there's growing pressure from both parties to speed up California's vote counting, and they're exploring ways to process ballots sooner. Back to you, Hannah.
1: And you made a great point, Courtney, about all the cameras being there where you are. Courtney Friel, live in Los Angeles.
17: Very
1: Thank you again.
17: Strict rules, too.
1: Yeah, good to know. Thank you for that. And like Los Angeles, another major American city could soon shake up its leadership. That would be Chicago, where the next mayoral election is set for February 2027. First-term incumbent Brandon Johnson was elected 3 years ago. He's become very unpopular, with a recent Chicago Tribune poll showing just a 34% favorability rating. The nation's third-largest city is grappling with major issues, from massive budget deficits, a lack of affordable housing, to high property and sales taxes. all while public safety remains a flashpoint. The good news is violent crime is at a decade low, with arrests rising. Yet we saw President Trump send National Guard troops to the city within the past year. And we have to talk about the Chicago Bears. They may not be in Chicago for much longer. They announced yesterday they're planning to move the team's stadium to Indiana. Earlier tonight, I spoke to Illinois Comptroller Susana Mendoza. She announced this week that she's running for mayor. Here's what she said.
14: We've seen the city of Chicago earn several downgrades in a row. And when you especially contrast that to the work that I've helped do as state controller, I walked into the worst fiscal crisis in our state's history almost 10 years ago. We had 20 years worth of credit downgrades, and I've now helped deliver 10 credit upgrades on my watch. So this is an area of extreme expertise that I have managing fiscal crisis. And when we see the state of Illinois getting ready for a growth spurt, that is put in massive jeopardy when the city of Chicago cannot curb its addiction to spending and, in fact, is getting downgrade after downgrade, moving in the opposite direction. You see businesses leaving with the anti-business policies. They're an anti-pro-growth agenda. We need a very pro-growth agenda that expands the tax base in our city rather than continuing to ask taxpayers to pay more.
1: I do want to pivot a bit to crime. Like I mentioned a moment ago, that crime rates are down. I love Chicago. I spent a lot of time in that city. President Trump has sent the National Guard into Chicago within the past year due to crime, as you well know. Do you agree with the president's decision to use outside troops to combat crime, or do you think this is something that local enforcement within Chicago can handle?
14: So I have full faith and confidence in our Chicago Police Department. They're the best of the best. We have an incredible, I believe, the best superintendent of police across this nation. What we don't have is an administration on the fifth floor that believes in holding criminals accountable. And so it has led to our police officers being surrounded by people when they're in their vehicles, throwing tear gas at the officers, using fire extinguishers. Imagine a scenario where that is the case in any other city. And it's hard to imagine because it's not happening, because a normal administration would make sure that our officers are, in fact, enforcing the law instead of falling victims to it. So, look, I have full faith and confidence in our police. If they are allowed to do their jobs, they will do a magnificent job. And all the proof you need of that is how our police officers were on full display during the Democratic National Convention. We know they're capable of the best work. We have to let them do their jobs.
1: Susana, what are your thoughts if you become mayor on the no cash for bail policy?
14: So I think that the Safety Act, which is what you're referring to, should be amended to make sure that we do not allow people accused of rape, murder, attempted murder to be out on electronic monitoring. And worse yet, to get 2 full days of no monitoring. They're released right back into our streets with no monitoring 2 of those days. And frankly, on the other 5 days, they're not being monitored either, not effectively. We've had murder after murder happen from a repeat offender, or repeat offenders, better yet, who go on and commit the worst possible crimes, only to find out that they had just been released on electronic monitoring.
1: We appreciate Ms. Mendoza's time tonight. Still ahead, a wild ride for one Dallas officer. What happened after a suspect slipped out of his handcuffs and got into the driver's seat? We have the video and we're going to show it to you next.
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1: From a suspect stealing a police cruiser to a hospital dog celebrating a birthday, here's what you might have missed this past week.
8: Stop the car! Stop the car!
1: News video out of Dallas shows a suspect turning the tables on police. Officers say after slipping a handcuff, the man climbed into the driver's seat of a patrol car and took off with an officer still inside.
8: Stop the car! Stop the car!
1: The wild ride ended when the suspect jumped out and was taken back into custody.
9: It is a wheelchair?
29: It is. I saw it from the side.
9: Oh my God!
1: Take a look at this along a road near Baltimore. A motorized wheelchair user is spotted cruising alongside traffic, leaving drivers doing double takes.
29: He said, I ain't using my hands rolling.
1: Video shows the rider keeping pace with nearby vehicles as he rolls down Merritt Boulevard in Maryland.
29: Whoever you are, person, you are freaking cool as hell.
1: And in Houston, a four-legged hospital favorite turns three. Boris, a facility dog who helps pediatric patients, celebrated with a Toy Story-themed birthday party, complete with Buzz Lightyear gear, crafts, treats, and plenty of smiles from the kids he visits every day. And here's something else we want you to see, and this one hits very close to home. I was so fortunate and privileged to be selected for a TED Talk this year. It's been a dream of mine for as long as I can remember, bucket list dream. On Friday, I got to speak to an amazing crowd right here in New York City about the importance of reinventing yourself when, well, your old habits don't serve you. Take a quick listen.
30: Over time, success started to feel like a misalignment. Because at some point, I had to confront something that was very uncomfortable. Trying harder at the wrong strategy, it doesn't stabilize your life. It accelerates your misalignment. That moment when something protected you so fiercely is now limiting you. That's what I call reckoning.
1: And I'll be sharing the full TED Talk on my social media soon. Please check it out. More importantly, thank you for your time tonight. I'm Hedda Doba. I'll see you tomorrow. Have a great night, everybody.
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18: If you were a Jew being shoved into a gas chamber sometime during the 1940s, like my great-grandparents, one of the last things you saw before being taken to your death would have been the Totenkopf insignia on the lapel of the Nazi who had sent you there. It looks like this. It's a skull and crossbones, a very specific kind, and anyone with any knowledge of World War II history would instantly recognize this as a Nazi symbol. It is also tattooed on the chest of the Democrats' candidate for Senate in Maine, Graham Plattner. He's had it for 18 years and only covered it up with another tattoo when it was revealed during his campaign a few months ago. And according to an ex-girlfriend, he 100% knew it was a Nazi tattoo. He taught her the word Totenkopf. How could the party that proudly claims to be fighting fascism, that calls Trump and all of his supporters Nazis, the side that canceled Elon Musk for a supposed Heil Hitler, and that claims to be the great defenders of democracy, possibly be backing a man with a Nazi tattoo? It's, of course, not his only scandal. The ex-girlfriend also revealed that he frequently used physical force against her. But the Democrats aren't just backing Nazi tattoo guy. Zoran Mamdani has endorsed a candidate for New York's 13th District who led a rally celebrating Hamas's October 7th massacre the day after the attack, while the cold, dead bodies of young Israeli girls and boys still line the streets. In New Jersey's 12th district, Adam Hamaway now has a clear path to winning despite being a defense witness for a Muslim cleric known as the Blind Sheikh, who's serving life in prison for inciting the 1993 World Trade Center bombing. Hamaway also campaigned hard with Hamas fan Hassan Piker, the far-left darling who has said America deserved 9/11. Over in Texas, Frederick Haynes III also won his Democratic primary despite praising notorious anti-Semite Louis Farrakhan. And Chris Rabb won his primary in Pennsylvania after campaigning with Piker and sharing a post to his Instagram claiming that the Bondi Beach massacre was a false flag operation by Zionists. How did we get here? How is this the Democratic Party in 2026? A party that for 100 years was the political home of American Jews. And why do so many American Jews, two-thirds of them, stick with a party celebrating and defending Nazis, anti-Zionists, and others who make their opposition to our Jewishness so central to their identity? That's what my new book, The Jews and the Left, is all about. It just came out this week, and it explores the love affair of American Jews and the left. It's truly a tale of love and betrayal, and if you haven't yet, pick up a copy. Many American Jews now feel a tension between the two most central parts of their identity, their liberal values and their attachment to Israel. Will the tension hold? Will Jews leave the Democratic Party over these haters the Democrats keep electing, or will the Democratic Party moderate? Here to discuss is News Nation correspondent at large, Geraldo Rivera. Geraldo, thank you so much for joining me to discuss this. So great to have you. So what's your take on this whole Plattner situation, the Democrats seemingly leaning into all of these anti-Jewish candidates, and what it means for the future of American Jews and the Democratic Party?
19: Well, let me start with, I hate the impact that the rift is having. Mm-hmm. First of all, congratulations on your book. My wife, Erica, loves it. I get it next. But I think that you've really put your finger on a really crucial issue. So the effect, as I was saying, is that you have almost a generational gap. The Gen Z Jewish kids feel that they're somehow their lives are an obscene entitlement, that they want to shuck. They want to be more inclusive. They want to be for the underdog Palestinians. They want to do everything they can to show that they're not spoiled by the good life their parents have given them. So it's a classic demographic rebellion. I think that it's you know maybe understandable, but it is also, I think, very perilous. Because Israel ultimately rises and falls, it seems to me, on the people willing to fight for her, and if the slander of the state continues as malignantly as it has, then you will have a schism, I think, between kids and minorities here in this country and what's going on. In Israel with the more Zionist conservative approach, it's a tough splintering that's going on that I think that will be looked back on as a very very very fundamental threat to the relationship between Israel and the United States and to the future of Israel.
18: I could not agree with you more. And you really put your finger on something I think that is really central to this whole question, which is younger generations buying into this left-wing narrative where privilege and strength and power are somehow evil and embarrassing, and that the powerless, the oppressed, have some sort of inherent virtue that white people or Western people can only have by proxy. Right, I call it oppression envy almost, and you really do see this across the board on the left.
19: that's good. That's good.
18: But I think this double standard on the left, to where ostensibly Donald Trump is this big evil, is a fascist, is a Nazi adjacent, and yet they themselves are willing to stand by and back a man with an actual Nazi tattoo. Geraldo, help us understand this.
19: Well, I had my drunken sailor phase, Bhatia. I have tattoos on my body. I must say that none of...

0: They all celebrate either my wife at the time or my children or my seafaring. I don't know why would someone do something to, you know, deface themselves with such an obscene. It's an FU is what it is. Mm-hmm. It's a real, I can be a swaggering macho man and no one's going to take any my freedom away. What he probably never figured was that he'd be running for public office and someone would ask him at some point to take his shirt off. I think his explanation is kind of lame. I have seen some horror shows to come out of drunken nights and tattoo parlors. That seems, however, to be much more premeditated, let's say. He went, that was a shock value tattoo. No one gets a tattoo like that unless they want to really go to people and say, go screw yourselves. I'm me and these rules don't apply.
1: We're in a situation to where I think for much of American history where anti-Semitism did exist, it was very rare, as I argue in my book, but where it did exist, it was sort of on the elites and on the right. You had sort of country clubs, any political language against the Jews was associated with the right. And today there's been a complete reversal to where the right has been very clear. They don't want Tucker Carlson. They don't want Nick Fuentes. These people are anathema and have been basically kicked out by Trump all the way down. Whereas on the left, you have people embracing Hassan Piker, embracing anti-Zionism, saying Jews, there's no room for Zionists on the left. The word Zionist is now a slur. But the guy with the Nazi tattoo, he's welcome. What do you make of this reversal?
0: Well, I think that part of it, Batya, is just demographics. Mm-hmm. I think the Muslim population in the country has exploded. Is really with all of the refugees and immigrants from conflict countries, plus the kind of institutional compassion that we have for the Palestinians, who become a huge group within this country. I think that's something we haven't dealt with before. So you have more than one voice, and then again, you have that the monolithic Judaic bloc in American politics is shattered. It doesn't exist anymore. Mm. I mean, you have old Jews generally, like me, where you wouldn't think of abandoning your religion, and you tend to root for the home team, and you see Israel as the ultimate safety valve from the horrors that you described earlier when you were describing Graham Prattner's mm-hmm. Tattoo. So you have that, but I think that we're going to have to deal with the new world. But you have a very, very unpopular Israeli government. Israel is always, the scrappy tech center where a new world where the Old Testament prophecies are coming true and is a brand new. I mean, it's increasingly that Israel, I think, has its own interests and they don't necessarily 100% coincide with the United States as it does with none of our allies. Mm-hmm. We all have overlapping interests, of mm-hmm. course, but it's not 100%. Nothing is 100%. So when you have a situation where on October 7th, the world changed, I submit, because in the era that you described, where all we had to worry about was not getting into the country club or the Ivy League school, that was almost a naive period. Mm-hmm. Jews got along fine and the mm-hmm. great accomplishments and Nobel Prizes and, pop stars, everything else was great. And then October 7th happened and the war happened. And what was shocking was the reaction to the war, with the worst single day of carnage in the Jewish world since the Holocaust on October 7th, when an attack where so many were killed and raped and all the rest of it. The reaction to that was, well, it's like the line from Chicago. They had it coming. Yeah. They had it coming. And it was like, really, it was an eye opener mm-hmm. because suddenly in every campus you had the seemingly organic, but in many cases instigated uprisings. I think that some anti-Semitism that maybe was closeted was suddenly released. But you also had people with real distaste for Jewish people suddenly feeling empowered. And you're not the descendant of any prophet in the Old Testament. You're somebody from Yugoslavia or from Poland, or you have nothing to do with the Mideast. You're colonists. You're crusaders. Mm-hmm. And I think that the longer Gaza went on, it got very, very, everyone think back, a building collapses and babies are killed and it's horrible, and the way it was portrayed is the people in Gaza are sitting ducks and the Israelis went way beyond retaliation or remediation for October 7th. I think that Netanyahu owns a lot of the responsibility, because there may have been overkill in Gaza. But you had a situation where, I covered every war in Israel from 73 on, actually before 73. But the 73, the Yom Kippur War, or the 06, Latani in 78, the Lebanese Civil War, all of them. But I've never seen a reaction to the fight in Israel like I have here. And I would say that in my circles, well, maybe because I'm a New Yorker, so it's different, but in many, many circles, it's a very significant anti-Israel faction, both intellectually, not yet religiously. I think that is our safeguard, our stopgap.
1: Right, although it is a little facetious when they say we're only against Israel, we're not against Jews. And, honestly, Geraldo, I'm sure you agree with me about this. It wasn't like they were marching and saying, elect Yair Lapid, right? They were marching for an intifada.
0: Right.
1: Geraldo, God bless you and protect you. And thank you so much for joining me and for all of that insight.
0: Appreciate you.
1: You too. Americans are financially struggling from the fallout of the Iran war. My proposal and plea to the president to bring immediate and much needed relief to us all. That's next. And also tune in weekdays at 4 p.m. Eastern to my YouTube show, Prove It. Every day I debate a new guest on the top political stories of the day, and you can stream Prove It with Bhatia on News Nation's YouTube channel. You don't want to miss it. We have a very good time.
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14: There's been very little movement in the president's attempt to make a deal preventing Iran from achieving nuclear weapons. However noble the president's goal is, it is working class Americans who are bearing the brunt of the cost. The stock market is doing great, but average Americans are broke. There's something I find truly unbearable to contemplate, and it's an American who worked themselves to the bone all day, who after they tuck their kids in at night, lies awake staring at the ceiling knowing a bill is coming that they cannot afford to pay. Millions of Americans in that situation voted for Donald Trump so they could sleep at night knowing they could pay their bills and that they'd even have some money at the end of the month put away for retirement or for a home. And now they're back to staring at the ceiling with that sinking dread in their hearts. Last week, I called for the president to send out stimulus checks to hurting Americans, and I want to just reiterate that call. He brought in $200 billion in tariff revenue. That should be shared with the most vulnerable working Americans, people getting no government assistance who make under $100,000 a year. Stimmy checks could help get Americans through the summer months while the president engages in his very noble negotiations with the terror regime in Iran. Here with us now to discuss is former Trump economic advisor Steve Moore and John Boyne Jr., president of the National Black Farmers Association. I am so thrilled to have both of you here with me. Thank you so much for joining me. So, Stephen Moore, let me start with you. The jobs report just came out. It's not bad. 172,000 new jobs were added. But Americans are really feeling squeezed. I hear from people all the time who feel so broke. They voted for Trump because they thought he would give them a little bit more money at the end of the month. What do you think of my idea of stimmy checks?
15: Well, I just correct one thing you said, which is this was a blockbuster report on jobs. When you look at the what the revisions, it was about 275,000 jobs. Mm-hmm. And that's a remember, just a few months ago, people said that we were headed to stagflation, which would have been rising inflation and rising unemployment. And look, I agree with you. Americans are angry about how much things cost, how much housing costs, how much food costs, including my wife. Every time she comes back to from the grocery store, she's angry about, gas prices and so on. But I also believe Trump's policies are working. I really do. I think that Trump is leading us back to a productivity revolution. And we're starting to see rising real incomes for families. And the most important thing we can do to make the economy

0: Yeah, and it's an urgent need for the administration, if they're watching this, that we need some sort of fix, at least a farm moratorium. And we spoke about this before.
1: Yes.
0: Stop farmers from losing their farm while we sort things out economically for America's farmers, which is a demographic group that are really, really suffering. And you know, hear what my man is saying, but on the farming end of it, it's a tough row to hoe, if you ever heard that line before.
1: I have indeed. Stephen, last time I spoke to John, we spoke about a moratorium on foreclosures for farmers. I've also been wondering why the president doesn't put some sort of limit on exports of oil and gas. I mean, we're a net exporter of these precious resources that would bring down the cost at the gas pump. What do you think of these two proposals?
2: Well, John, I hear what you're saying loud and clear. And look, I believe America's farmers are the backbone of our economy. So we want to make sure that our farmers don't go out of business and that continue to, they're the most productive farmers in the world. One thing that I proposed is something that John was talking about, which is right now we actually have a tariff on imported fertilizer, which makes no sense because the costs are so high right now. That a lot of farmers are not able to afford the fertilizer so they can plant this year. John, you're the expert on this. So I do believe we should have policies that really help our farmers in tough times because they're feeling the effect of the higher energy prices and the higher fertilizer prices as a result of the Iran situation.
0: And
1: go
0: I think
1: ahead,
0: that you are getting connected with the administration, and I do think that a complete farm moratorium on the USDA loans there, direct guaranteed loans, and other secondary lenders. If the president could put a farm moratorium in place while we go through this pinch that we're in, because we're in a terrible position here, where farmers are the commodity prices are still low, and everything that we have up front, these are costs that farmers are paying up front, fertilizer, diesel fuel, lime, seed. We haven't even talked about the price of seed. My seeds have went up. My bag of soybean seeds are $60+ a bag. So all of my input costs are up, and we have 273 farmers in the NBFA that are facing some sort of farm foreclosure. And that's why I say a complete farm moratorium would be the most effective way and efficient way to help these farmers right now.
1: It's such a good point. Stephen Moore, I wanted to ask you also, I'm hearing from a lot of people that the cost of electricity has just skyrocketed, the cost of insurance. I think a lot of why Americans feel so strapped is not just the cost of gas, but things that are sort of non-negotiables have suddenly gone up by 50%, 100%. Why is electricity so expensive right now, and what can be done about that?
2: Well, let me just respond to one thing that John said, which is there's kind of a paradox here because on the one hand, farmers are struggling, right, to make a profit, and you can't have a run a farm if you don't make a profit. On the other hand, when we go to the grocery store, we're paying record high prices for food. So that is kind of a dilemma that we have in this U.S. economy, and we got to figure that one out. I'm sorry, I forgot what your question was.
1: Electricity.
0: Well, hold on.
1: Oh, yeah, go ahead. Go ahead, John. Go ahead.
0: The way to do that is to invest in more small-scale farmers is the direct answer. And for farmers to start to diversify and not just grow the three major commodities, corn, wheat, and soybeans, but also start to diversifying our farming operations so that we actually grow other things that people eat. Fresh fruits and vegetables would be a part of the solution. And we haven't had any real conversation with the administration, so we've been excluded from a lot of meetings. And
1: All right, let's try to ameliorate
0: if
1: that. Anybody watching this who can get John in touch with the administration, please do. Steve Moore, you'll have to DM me the answer to my electricity question or come back next week and answer it. Steve Moore, John Boy Jr., God bless and protect you
0: Thank you so
1: both. Thank
0: much.
1: You from the bottom of my
0: Thank
1: heart
0: you.
1: For that wonderful
0: Please enjoy the conversation.
1: conversation. Thank you so much. A notable red wave is cresting over California, but how likely is it to become a reality? We discuss with Jillian Michaels. That's right next.
3: 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Antenna TV gives you the best.

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0: When choosing a gift for Dad.
16: I got you something extra special, Pop.
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0: Or a surprise is always nice.
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0: Don't be a big dummy. 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
18: California's red wave is upon us. Votes are still being counted, but in both LA's mayoral race and California's governor race, Republicans are doing pretty well. It's a sea change for the most liberal of all the states. But California and LA have come to symbolize Democrat decay, so much so that many who would never in the past have considered voting for a Republican turned out for Steve Hilton and Spencer Pratt. This feeling was represented in a series of fan-generated AI ads for Pratt.
19: Did someone mention Spencer Pratt? No? No. Oh. Because I'm actually voting for him.
20: Oh, so are we.
19: I just don't know if we can say that too loud over here.
21: Who are you voting for?
19: I don't think it's appropriate for me to share.
21: Oh. Spencer Pratt seems like he has some good ideas. Not that I'm mag.

0: or anything.
1: The Democrats are backing Nazi tattoo guy, but God forbid anybody know you're voting for a Republican. Pratt came to symbolize the America many feel they've lost. Rather than giving up their liberal identity, he ran a campaign essentially saying, you can still be you and vote for a Republican. Here to discuss is Jillian Michaels. Jillian, thank you so much for being here. Do you agree with my assessment that basically what we're seeing here is him sort of giving permission to people who ordinarily would be very embarrassed to admit they're voting for a Republican?
2: Gosh, I wouldn't say embarrassed. I would say they're being shamed. Should they admit that they would be voting for a Republican? But I think this is a real reckoning on the Democratic establishment in California. Bass is the incumbent. There are literally twice as many Democrats registered in both Los Angeles and California than Republicans. She should have run away with this. And the fact that she hasn't is really a victory unto itself for the red team.
1: Couldn't agree with you more. I really do feel that we're sort of at the end of not just a political realignment to where the working class sort of is moving right and the rich elites are now affiliated with the left. It's kind of the end of left versus right. I mean, Graham Plattner has a Nazi tattoo. Donald Trump has embraced MAHA, people like you, for whom healthcare and healthy eating and a healthy lifestyle are the most important issues, bringing in people like me and you, refugees from the left. Do you think that it's time that we stop categorizing people in these left versus right? What's coming next?
2: I really hope that you're either in the camp of American exceptionalism and you love our country and you want what's best for it and you're willing to work across any and every line, be they gender, sexual orientation, race, political affiliation. There's that group. And then there are those that want to see the country fail on the fringe of both sides. Mm-hmm. And I'm really hoping that this MAGA coalition that Trump built will regroup stronger, healthier, forward-facing, and better able to deliver, God willing, from now to 2028.
1: There's a lot of talk in the media about the crumbling MAGA coalition. People are very upset about the high costs. Give us a vibe check on MAHA. How is MAHA feeling about the coalition? Are you guys still in? I mean, how do you feel about the agenda?
2: Listen, it hasn't been perfect. You and I have discussed this before, and I know you've been appropriately critical very often. But what I can say is, under the Trump administration, you win one, you lose one. And listen, I will tell you that I don't think we've ever won one in the space of health and policy. So I'm going to take the wins. I'm going to be critical where I see fit. And I think you got to stay in the fight, period. That's just, what are you going to do? Give up on it when you don't get everything you want? That's not reality. That's not pragmatic. And we have had some very considerable, significant wins that we should give credit to the administration for.
1: And do you think that there's a larger message for the nation from the California red wave? Are we likely to see some spillover effect? What do you think is happening there?
2: I really hope so. I think the bigger message here is that Democrats need to get on the right side of the 80-20 issues. This is not that complicated. Backing candidates like Plattner and campaigning with literal psychopaths like Hassan Piker, this is suicide, absolute suicide for the party. And I don't want that. I want two healthy parties for the sake of the health of our country. I really, really hope they're paying attention to what's going on in California, where it doesn't get more woke and it doesn't get more liberal, and they shift to a more moderate stance.
1: Do you know a lot of people who voted for Republican for the first time in either the governor's race or the mayoral race in L.A.?
2: Actually, I do. And that's why those ads that Pratt is running are so funny, because I've had those conversations with so many people, some very public figures who I won't out here, but I was
1: Are you
2: quite
1: sure?
2: Surprised.
1: You can't name names?
2: I can't do it to them. But there are a few very public, forward-facing people that gave me like a wink, wink on your team. And I was floored, literally floored. So I do think that California is the tide is turning, but, you know, you and I both know there's a lot that can happen from now to November, and I don't want to be conspiratorial, and I'm hoping for the best.
1: Amen, Sister Jillian Michaels. God bless and protect you. Thank you so much for joining me.
2: Thanks, B. Keep at it, girl.
1: Thank you. The latest allegations against Graham Platner are mounting, but Democrats are continuing their full-throated support. Why? We asked two Democratic strategists why it's Platner or bust.
0: This Father's Day, Rewind TV delivers dueling dads for a mega main event. Joey the Abstract Harris. This ladies' man whoops his opponents with a radical sense of style.
3: Kill!
0: Versus Michael the Miser Taylor, dominating the ring with his epic knowledge of mutual funds.
4: You're on, fool.
0: The My Two Dads Father's Day main event, June 21st on Rewind TV.
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1: Welcome back. We began the show with a scathing New York Times expose of the Democrats' candidate for Senator of Maine, Graham Plattner, which, in addition to revealing that he knew his Nazi tattoo was a Nazi tattoo, revealed a somewhat troubling history with women. One of Plattner's ex-girlfriends accused him of pushing her, grabbing her, leaving bruises, and locking her in a room. Others accused him of serial cheating and demeaning comments about women. Plattner said that he would rape a man who broke into his home, quote, but not in a gay way, just to show them he was dominant. And what, you may ask, has the response from the Believe All Women party been? How have the Democrats, the Epstein class Avengers, the Justice Kavanaugh accusers, the Me Too firing squad met these accusations? They're standing by him. They are maligning the accuser, who is a Republican. Plattner needs grace and went through a tough time, they say. He was struggling with PTSD. I'm sorry, but that's an insult to veterans. He is a scumbag trying to pass off his character failings as trauma. As for the Democrats, believe all women, except apparently when they are Republicans. The Democrats won't turn on him because they think he can win them a Senate seat. They think he is their ticket back to the working class, back to men. Yet Plattner is in fact a child of privilege who went to a fancy private school and whose dad paid $200,000 for Plattner's house. His oyster farm exists on a rich friend's private island. He cast himself as a wife guy while serially cheating, and he worked for Blackwater. He's a serial liar. Yet the Democrats keep defending him. It's almost like a game show. How low will they go? Here to discuss is Democratic strategist Brianna Wu and former communications director for AOC Corbin Trent. Corbin, I've been waiting all week to talk to you about this. What was your reaction to the New York Times expose, and are you still a fan of Plattner? Do you still want him to win in Maine?
3: Expose. They talked to dozens of people that had dated Plattner, and three of them found something unsettling. I think that the line there was unsettling. And, you know, I find a lot of things very unsettling about the Senate, about the Congress, about the government of this country. I find it unsettling that we're about to create a trillionaire off of the work of the American people and Elon Musk. I think it's unsettling that we are being... that we're being drugged into another Middle Eastern war and we're killing girls in women's schools and children's schools. I think it's unsettling that we're supporting a genocide. I think it's unsettling that we're blowing up people in a Caribbean boats that maybe or maybe don't have drugs on them. I think it's unsettling that we're putting a $1.8 billion slush fund together for J6ers. I think there's a lot of unsettling things happening in this country. And whether or not Graham Plattner was sexting with people, it ain't high on my list.
1: Well, what about what if he grabbed somebody and scared her and left bruises on her? Is that unsettling to you?
3: If he grabbed someone and left, I mean, I think that people definitely have domestic issues, and especially when they're drinking, when you apply alcohol with things. So probably
1: and
3: that's
1: that shouldn't
3: not good.
1: Be a barrier of entry to the Senate, like having domestic.
3: I mean, I think right now we've got a rapist in the White House. We've got a rapist on the Supreme Court. I think we should maybe make rape a barrier.
1: Let's give it to Brianna. Brianna, your response to Corbyn's
3: points. That should be
1: points.
3: Maybe the line, but we've decided that's not the line for Supreme Court or the White House.
4: All right. Corbyn, just before we go forward, I can't let this stand. It is no genocide. There's no genocide. You don't get to accuse Israel of genocide.
3: Yeah.
4: No court has ruled on this. Progressives can say it until you're blue in the face. It won't make it true. I want to come back to the point.
3: It makes it
4: which
3: true
4: is,
3: because
4: what party are you
3: evidence.
4: In, Corbyn?
1: Right, Corbyn?
4: What party
1: Corbyn, let Brianna
4: are you
1: talk.
4: In, Corbyn? What party are you in? Because I'm in the party that believes women should have dignity. I'm in the party that was upset by Donald Trump saying, grab him by the P word. That's the party I'm part of, the one upset by rape and sexual assault. And the party I am part of wants to hold our candidates to standards. The party I am part of believes that if we start throwing all our principles out the window, we're going to end up exactly the same way as the Republicans. And here's the point that I think people like you can't wrestle with. I understand wanting to win a Senate seat. What I cannot understand is how you cannot say that this Jew hate that starts with a Nazi tattoo doesn't end there. It cascades into a series of character problems that are being displayed and taking our party down with it. That's why we're getting these horrible comments, this domestic assault allegations, all these other things. So you can look the other way when we run a Jew hater in our party, but it doesn't end there. It's going to end with really showing a moral rot that has taken hold of our party. And you should be ashamed, sir.
3: There's a lot of hatred in our party. And I think that hatred actually in this party goes more towards Muslims. It goes more towards Islam. Islamophobia is just as much of a problem right now as anti-Semitism. And the thing that's causing the rise of anti-Semitism in this country and across the globe is indeed the genocide that you continue.

0: To deny the genocide that's being perpetuated by not only the Israelis but by the American military too. We're seeing now.
1: Corbyn, respectfully, this doesn't address my point. I was talking about a point. I would like you to respect me by addressing it. If we throw our principles out the window, our entire party goes downhill with it. Can you address that point, please?
0: I think the principles of not murdering massive amounts of civilians, just like we did in Iraq.
1: That doesn't have anything to do with Graham Plattner, dude.
0: It absolutely does. It has to do with restoring a basic fundamental respect for human dignity into the Senate. It has to do with
1: the ability to stand up. We're talking about the Canada we're running. We're not talking about Gaza. That's a different part of the world.
0: I'm talking about the entire military-industrial complex that runs this country, not Gaza.
1: See, you can't answer the question because you know I'm right. You can't engage with my point because you know I'm right.
0: Which point is it you're making?
1: My point is, if we run Jew haters, then other things come out of the closet with them. They hate women. They say horrible stuff that's homophobic. And this cascade of character defects comes out of the closet. It's exactly what happened with George Santos. And it's going to happen with Graham Plattner. That's why we throw these people out of the party and don't stand by them. There's tons of time to get a new candidate. And people like you wanted to look the other way, sir.
0: Yeah, and I think people like you have destroyed this party. I think people like Bill Clinton destroyed this party. I think people like Barack Obama in 2012 destroyed this party when you left the working class. You want to turn towards...
1: I'm from Mississippi, dude.
0: I don't care where you're from. I'm from Tennessee, dude.
1: Okay.
2: But I mean, Corbyn, Brianna's point that, you know, the left says Trump is such an existential threat. That's why we have to go with the guy with the Nazi tattoo. Susan Collins green stamps his existential agenda, which is so terrible. It's like fascism. It's like the Nazis. Doesn't the Democratic Party lose all credibility when it actually elects a guy who knowingly got a tattoo of the Nazi concentration camp guards on his chest? Doesn't it lose like the moral authority to make that
0: have
2: claim
0: you seen
2: about
0: that
2: Trump?
0: Tattoo? Have you seen the tattoo?
2: I have seen the tattoo.
0: When I look at that tattoo, it reminds me of a Star Wars stormtrooper. That's what I saw. You know, I spent a lot of time. Yeah, okay, that's the after.
2: This
0: that's
2: is the covered
0: tattoo.
2: Up,
0: let's
2: right.
0: see the original tattoo. It looks like a stormtrooper. It's not a swastika. It doesn't say S on there. There's nothing obvious unless you're with the ADL or
1: reporting. Let's just do a fact check here. There's reporting out there of him bragging to people about this because he knew the history and how it was tied to the SS. That's just a fact. And again, this is not the party I want to be part of where we're on News Nation.
0: Well, then don't.
1: Nazi
0: I would
1: tattoos.
0: Love for you to go to the Republican Party because I think that's where
1: I'm
0: you
1: not
0: belong.
1: Part of the Republican Party. I believe in the Democratic Party. I believe in our principles. That's why I think this progressive mind
0: Which
1: virus
0: principles?
1: That's telling us we have to throw everything out the window is such a danger. And the polls are showing this consistently. The American people don't like you, Corbyn. They don't like our party with you in it. If we want to save the Democratic Party, we've got to show you and your insanity and your Nazi tattoos the door, sir.
0: My policies
2: Corbyn
0: are
2: Trent
0: far
2: and Brianna
0: more
2: Wu, I cannot tell you how grateful I am to both of you for that conversation. I really enjoyed it, and I think it was really useful for our audience. God bless and protect you both, and I hope you'll both come back very, very soon.
1: Thank you.
2: Coming up, as the NBA Finals continue, Elmo is in the hot seat with New Yorkers. 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
2: As the NBA Finals continue this weekend, for the first time in 27 years, the Knicks are winning, and New Yorkers are feeling it. There have been mass celebrations across the streets. But one icon has shockingly found himself in the hot seat. Elmo! He's now being absolutely roasted on social media after posting on Twitter, "Elmo hopes both teams have fun." Say it ain't so, Elmo. Not rooting for the Knicks. New Yorkers weren't about to let that slide. Elmo, you're from New York City, little buddy. It's okay to root for the Knicks. And this isn't the time for sportsmanship, Elmo. These streets ain't Sesame. The official Wendy's account even got in on the action, saying, quote, "Not now, Elmo." Of course, our furry red friend has since released a new cheeky statement amid the hilarious backlash, saying, "Nix that last message. Elmo didn't mean to spur you on." Poor Elmo. But yes, go Knicks! Thank you so much for joining us. It's been an honor to have you. May God bless and protect you and the United States of America.
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2: Tonight on News Nation Crime, more action in the Middle East. Iran firing one-way attack drones towards Bahrain and Kuwait, aiming for American military assets after the U.S. struck the regime's surveillance facilities. The activity testing a fragile ceasefire still in place with the war now in its 15th week. The status of a potential deal between the U.S. and Iran still in limbo, with President Trump warning that this war will end one way or the other. Plus, Israel striking Lebanon with more missiles and killing 9 people after their ceasefire falls apart. We have minute-by-minute war updates tonight. And the count still on in California, 4 days post-primary, and we still do not know who exactly is advancing to a runoff in the race to be the state's next governor, or who will face off against Mayor Karen Bass to lead Los Angeles. Could it be former reality star Spencer Pratt? We're live in the Golden State with Where the Vote Stands. Plus, more witnesses taking the stand today in the trial of a former high school athlete accused of murdering another teenager at a track meet. Carmelo Anthony is claiming self-defense, but prosecutors are calling the stabbing a senseless murder. We're covering the latest from the Texas courtroom. And are we in the age of alien disclosure? The Pentagon already unsealing 2 batches of so-called UFO files, but it's not enough for some. Set to head to the steps of the U.S. Capitol soon, demanding full declassification. News Nation's Ross Coulthart is joining Prime for more on the fight for full transparency.
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2: Good evening, everyone, and welcome to News Nation Prime. I'm Hannah Doba. Thank you for welcoming us into your living room tonight.
5: Earlier today, a historic moment for Pope Leo in Spain. Almost 500,000 people coming out to welcome the pontiff for the start of his week-long

0: trip, the first from a pope to Spain in 15 years. Tonight, more on his message to stop, quote, fanning the flames of polarization. But first, let's go to our top story. The Iran war raging on after new strikes from both sides. American military forces intercepting a wave of Iranian drones sent towards the Strait of Hormuz and our allies in the Gulf, while the U.S. struck the regime's coastal surveillance radar sites. Still, President Trump confident the U.S. will be done with this war very quickly.
1: We're at a point we're going to come out of Iran very quickly, and it's going to be very strong one way or the other, whether it's a piece of paper or the very tough way.
0: This all unfolding amid new Israeli strikes on Lebanon, just days after the two sides reached a new ceasefire deal. The action putting a strain on war negotiations, with Iran saying any hope for an agreement must include an end to Israel's attacks. Let's take a live look at White House and Beirut this Saturday night, the sun going down in our nation's capital early in the middle of the night in Beirut, Lebanon. Now, after these attacks, will this fragile ceasefire hold as both sides work to hammer out a final deal? News Nation's Julia Manchester has been following the war updates tonight from the White House. Good evening, Julia.
2: Good evening, Hannah. The ceasefire between the U.S. and Iran is under further strain this evening after the U.S. military said it intercepted Iranian missiles launched towards the Strait of Hormuz on Friday. In a statement overnight, U.S. Central Command said Iran launched seven ballistic missiles towards Kuwait and Bahrain just hours after U.S. forces shot down four Iranian attack drones aimed at the strait. The U.S. also struck Iranian coastal surveillance radar sites on Gurukh and on Keshem Island. The exchange in strikes is the latest skirmish we've seen between the U.S. and Iran as the ceasefire between the two countries remains fragile. Trump commented on negotiations during a roundtable in Wisconsin Friday, saying the conflict will come to an end with either a piece of paper or the hard way. Take a listen.
1: It's either finished with a piece of paper or finished a more difficult way, although you could say a much easier way.
2: Now, Iran's foreign ministry says the strikes overnight violated the ceasefire and constituted an act of aggression against its own national sovereignty. Now, the U.S. and Iran exchanged fire. As they exchanged fire, Lebanon announced on Saturday that one of its high-ranking officers and several soldiers were killed in an Israeli strike in the country's southern region. The Israeli Defense Forces said in a statement the IDF identified a vehicle moving suspiciously in an area that had been evacuated and that had concrete indications that the Iranian-backed militant group Hezbollah would fire at Israeli soldiers in the same area. Israel is in the midst of carrying out an incursion in Lebanon in an effort to target Hezbollah, which rejected the latest ceasefire announcement between Israel and Lebanon earlier this week. The developments in Lebanon stand to impact negotiations between the U.S. and Iran, given Tehran's ties to Hezbollah. Earlier in the week, Trump confirmed he expressed his frustrations with Israeli Prime Minister Benjamin Netanyahu in a phone call and told reporters on Thursday that it would be nice if Lebanon could have some peace. Hannah?
0: And Julia, all is happening as President Trump took his economic message to Wisconsin yesterday. A lot of farmers in the audience. He did touch upon the war and its impact. What did he say?
2: That's right. President Trump sought to reassure farmers during an agricultural roundtable in the battleground state of Wisconsin amid soaring fertilizer and energy prices as the Iran war continues. Farmers have been hit hard during the conflict, which has seen fertilizer prices rise 40% since its start at the end of March. On top of that, the national average for gas in the U.S. is sitting at $4.19, according to AAA. Farmers and rural communities have largely backed Trump and Republicans in the past, making them a key voting bloc ahead of November. However, the Iran war's impact on the agricultural industry could threaten Republicans standing with the group in November. Speaking in Chippewa Falls, Wisconsin, Trump pledged that farmers would see fertilizer and energy prices drop as soon as the conflict ends. Here's what he had to say.
1: We're at a point we're going to come out of Iran very quickly, and it's going to be very strong. We're straightening out a little unfinished business in Iran and a couple of other places.
2: The president made those comments in one of the most competitive congressional districts in the country, Wisconsin's 3rd congressional district, which is represented by Congressman Derek Van Orden. Wisconsin is also home to what is shaping up to be one of the more competitive governor's races in the country. But the developments come after Trump told reporters on Air Force One on Friday that the U.S. is having success with Iran. Take a listen.
1: We're having great success with Iran. They're not going to have a nuclear weapon. And they're in no position to have a nuclear weapon.
2: And last week, Trump told reporters that we could see a potential deal with Iran as soon as this weekend, but there are no signs of agreement following the strikes on Friday. Hannah?
0: Yeah, still a lot of questions left when it comes to the ceasefire. Julia Manchester at the White House for us tonight. Julia, thank you. For more, I'm now joined by Michael O'Hanlon, the Director of Research and Foreign Policy at the Brookings Institute. Michael, good evening. Thanks for joining us tonight.
3: Nice to be with you. Thank you.
0: We just reported the ceasefire between the U.S. and Iran. I mean, at least it's under further strain, at the very least, after the U.S. military said it intercepted Iranian missiles and attack drones launched towards the Strait of Hormuz. President Trump, and you heard from Julia, had to say this about Iran during a campaign stop in Wisconsin. And I'm going to talk to you on the other side.
1: We're at a point we're going to come out of Iran very quickly, and it's going to be very strong one way or the other, whether it's a piece of paper or the very tough way.
0: Michael, we know the president often resorts to tough talk against Iran, but is Tehran taking him seriously, or are they just trying to wait it out at this point?
3: You know, it's a fascinating competition because each side really thinks they've got the upper hand at this point. And you can sort of understand why if you just take a step back and try to think through the situation. Iran has already suffered the loss of a lot of its leadership and, you know, more than a month of devastating air attacks. And yet the regime is still standing. And they figured out a way to make us and the whole world economy pay a price. And they also know that President Trump wants to end this thing quickly because he wants inflation to go down, gas prices to go down, and midterm elections to go his way. Iran gets all that, and they want to test their own ability to make us hurt. But, of course, Iran itself is hurting terribly, and President Trump is right that we've done them a lot of damage, not just their nuclear program, but their whole economy, along with our counter blockade. So each side sort of feels like it has the upper hand. And if that's the case, this could play out over a period of weeks and months as each side sort of watches to see what happens next, applies the pressure where it can, and then hopes that it, in fact, does have the upper hand. So I don't have any prediction on when this ends. And as you point out, it's sort of a ceasefire by name only. You know, we're exchanging blows each day, and there are two blockades in effect. This could go well into the summer.
0: Yes, ceasefire by name only, maybe even into the midterms at this point. Michael, there are so many Middle Eastern experts that say Iran actually prefers the endless war because there's no doubt it's elevated them on the global stage. We already know the regime could not care less about its people. So how do you pursue diplomacy with the odds against it?
3: It's an excellent question. You're right. They don't care about their people. But they do care at some level about their economy because we've seen that before. The deal they negotiated with President Obama was partly designed to let Iran re-enter the world economy, and Iran wanted that. Not all the same people, many of them are dead, but the regime as such wanted economic engagement and economic prosperity, partly as a method of getting more military power. So we know that at some point, Iran is going to want to be able to export oil more than it can now, be able to operate as a normal economy, not because they care about their people, but they care about the power of their own regime and their own government. So in that sense, I don't think that the Iranians are completely beyond any calculus, any diplomacy, any possible negotiation. But they've got a very high tolerance for pain. They're very angry. And they've got a 47-year history of fighting to the death on a lot of issues. So they are perhaps prepared to face us down a while longer.
0: Michael, I have about a minute left, and I want to ask you, I want to get into a few topics because we have to talk about Israel and Lebanon as well. We've seen the strikes ratcheting back up. Multiple people are dead in southern Lebanon. This is after Hezbollah, which, of course, for our viewers who know, is a militant group. They rejected a ceasefire agreement. What are the risks of this spiraling into an all-out war between Israel and Lebanon?
3: I don't think the risks are that high of it becoming an all-out war, but I do think the risks are high enough of it continuing in the current kind of

0: dynamic that Iran will not agree to a ceasefire based on the Lebanon dimension. Iran created Hezbollah. Iran encouraged Hezbollah to kill American Marines in 1983. This is now 4+ decades of ongoing hostility where Hezbollah is one of the key proxies and players for the Iranian regime. And so Iran is going to be watching what happens in Lebanon as well. And to the extent that Israel continues the campaign, even at this level, Iran may resist the idea of a ceasefire with us, the idea of reopening the Strait of Hormuz. So that's where I see it. Not so much in the risk of an all-out war, but in the risk of this whole thing just continuing, as you pointed out, maybe even into the fall and certainly well into the summer.
1: All right, Michael O'Hanlon, this is my inaugural show on Prime. Thank you for being the first guest. I hope to see you soon. Thank you again.
0: My privilege. Thank you.
1: Pope Leo landed in Spain today, marking the first time a pontiff has been in the country in 15 years. It's the start of the pontiff's apostolic journey of the country, part of a larger push to welcome people back to the Catholic Church. And while the Pope was greeted by massive crowds today, he explained on the papal plane that when it comes to young people, he doesn't believe they would choose to see him over, oh, I don't know, musical sensation Bad Bunny, who also happens to be in Spain for two shows while he's there. Here's what the Pope said.
2: Perhaps my visiting is to awaken even further something that only they're even not sure how they meant to find. I mean, if they were confronted with the question, do you want to go to Bad Bunny or see the Pope? I think many will go to see Bad Bunny, but I think there will also be a need to see the Pope and to say something.
1: I love the sense of humor from the Chicago native. By the way, Pope Leo also commented on the World Cup, confirming he'll be cheering on his home team.
3: World Cup, and soccer World Cup, are you going to support the U.S.?
2: I would certainly support the U.S. I don't know how many games I'll be able to see, but
3: you'll be there watching.
2: Best.
1: All right. We'll keep an eye on the Pope's visit, of course. We are tracking some breaking news out of Toledo, Ohio tonight. There is an urgent manhunt underway right now after multiple people were shot near a community street fair. Officers were called out to the area near the Old West End Festival for a report of a person shot. They found multiple shooting victims. Right now, police are actively searching for the suspect or suspects. No word yet on just how many victims or the state of their injuries. We will continue to keep an eye on anything that comes out of this scene. We will bring you the latest. Today, more witnesses taking the stand in the trial of a former high school athlete accused of murdering another teenager at a Texas track meet. Carmelo Anthony is claiming self-defense, but prosecutors are calling the stabbing death of 17-year-old Austin Metcalf a senseless murder. He was stabbed in the chest after a confrontation began between the two. Well, now it's up to the jury to decide exactly what happened on that day, April 2nd, 2025. News Nation's Mills Hayes has more from the courtroom. Mills, good evening. What did we learn during today's testimony? And just to point out to our viewers, there's usually not court really anywhere across the country, but especially in California on Saturday. So this was certainly a special case.
4: That's right. And happy to be here with you on News Nation Weekend Primes. And happy first show to you, Henna. But today we are talking about this case that played out in a courtroom on Saturday. Not typical to see this play out on a Saturday. The state of Texas, though, they did rest their case this afternoon and the defense began bringing up their witnesses. 18-year-old Carmelo Anthony, he is charged with the murder of Austin Metcalf. The two teens went to different high schools, but they were at a track meet last April when an argument happened over seating and Anthony stabbed Metcalf to death with a pocket knife. Anthony claims that he acted in self-defense. Now, today, the state called up the medical examiner who conducted the autopsy report, who found that the cause of death was homicide, a stab wound to the chest. Metcalf's parents left the courtroom during this time, and one juror had their hand over their mouth, seemingly in disbelief. We heard a lot of emotional testimony, the jury did, from high school students who were there and witnessed it. One witness from Memorial High, where Metcalf was a student, broke down in tears, recounting how Metcalf was screaming for help after the stabbing incident. Another witness said that Metcalf's final words were, "He effing stabbed me." One witness said that he believed a Memorial High School athlete who was friends with Anthony called him over to the tent that day. Another witness told the jury that Metcalf told Anthony to leave, and another recounted that Anthony told Metcalf, "Nobody has a problem with me being here but you." A 16-year-old witness told the jury that Anthony challenged Metcalf to a fist fight, but Metcalf said, "I'm not going to fight at a track meet," and he said that Anthony responded saying, "Touch me and see what happens." The witness said that Metcalf tapped Anthony on the shoulder, reached out towards Anthony in a pushing motion, and an earlier witness said that Metcalf pushed Anthony with one hand, but that it was a small shove. In the police report, Anthony said that he put his hands on me. I told him not to. The defense also called up Anthony's football and track coach, Adam Linwood, who said that his athletes do mingle with their friends from other schools during downtime at events. But prosecutors asked Linwood if there was any reason someone should have a knife at a track meet, and Linwood responded saying, "No, sir." So if convicted of murder, Anthony faces a sentence ranging from 5 years to life in prison under Texas law, and the trial will resume on Monday at 9 a.m. Hannah?
1: Such a tragic case. Mills Hayes with that live report. Mills, thank you. And let's go to California now. Here's a live look where election workers are continuing to count ballots days after the primary election. Tonight, the new claims of election fraud and who's likely to secure a spot on the ballot. Plus, from one mayor's race to another, the new face entering the race to lead the city of Chicago. What a beautiful skyline. Illinois Comptroller Susana Mendoza, she joins me live in moments. Her message to the incumbent mayor, Johnson, tonight. We'll be right back.
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0: Millions of votes are still not accounted for in the results. The four-day post-primary. It happened on Tuesday. Up in the air, who exactly is advancing to a runoff in the race to be the state's next governor? Only Democrat Xavier Becerra is projected to move forward. And in the race for Los Angeles mayor, incumbent mayor Karen Bass, she's locked in a spot as well. But her opponent, still unknown, with former reality star Spencer Pratt still in the running. News Nation's Courtney Friel is live in Los Angeles with the latest and the length of time it's taking to leading to mounting claims of election fraud. Courtney, it's great to see you. Great to meet you. I'm glad you're in Los Angeles for this really important story. What's going on? The election was on Tuesday.
1: Hi, Hannah. Nice to meet you over there and congrats on your new time slot. But I know you just showed us the most recent returns. Updated just a few minutes ago, Xavier Becerra is still in the lead with 27% and 1.8 million votes. Steve Hilton close behind at 26% with 1.7 million votes. And Tom Steyer is in third place at 21% with 1.4 million.
2: One name now guaranteed to be on the ballot for California governor this fall, Xavier Becerra. He's a Biden-era cabinet member and one-time state attorney general. Becerra cemented his spot on the ballot Friday night after a surge in vote counts following California's unusual jungle primary. His opponent, not so certain yet, but likely one of these two, Republican Steve Hilton, formerly a Fox News commentator and advisor to the British Prime Minister, and Tom Steyer, a hedge fund billionaire and environmentalist who made a run for the White House as a Democrat 6 years ago. The Republican, not happy with the slow pace of vote counting since Tuesday's primary.
3: We're all waiting to see who won the elections. Just completely outrageous.
4: This election system in California has just become a total joke.
2: California's historically slow vote counting procedure triggering accusations of voter fraud from Republicans not only in the state, but in the White House, too. President Trump using his new pet term for Democrats, saying votes are, quote, all tied up and that there's big cheating going on in California. There's been no evidence to support those claims. Tonight, millions of votes for governor are still uncounted, with the race for the second spot on the November ballot still anyone's to claim. A similar race for second in the contest for the mayor of California's largest city, Los Angeles. The current mayor, Karen Bass, will be on the November runoff ballot, with challenges from both inside her party and outside. Early vote returns point to these two likely opponents, City Councilmember Nithya Raman and, unexpectedly, one-time reality TV personality Spencer Pratt, running as a Republican. Pratt targeting video messages to his millions of social media followers, slamming both City Mayor Karen Bass and his primary opponent, and telling reporters that the biggest criticism about him, lack of political experience, is actually something in his favor.
5: Because that's a concern people have, oh, he has no experience. I'm going to build that experience around, and we have 5 months to put the best team the city could ever dream of.
1: But of course, the longer it takes, the more people think that fraud could be involved. And that's why there's growing pressure from both parties to speed up California's vote counting, and they're exploring ways to process ballots sooner. Back to you, Hannah.
0: Hopefully, we will get the results very soon. People are getting anxious, not just in California, but across the country to see how this will play out. Courtney Friel, live in Los Angeles for us. Thank you. And like Los Angeles, another major American city could soon shake up its leadership. We're talking about Chicago, where the next mayoral election is set for February 2027. First-term incumbent Brandon Johnson was elected 3 years ago, but he's become very unpopular, with a recent Chicago Tribune poll showing just a 34% favorability rating. On top of that, only 30% of Chicagoans say the city is in excellent shape, again, according to the poll. The nation's third-largest city is grappling with major issues here. We're talking massive budget deficits, the lack of affordable housing, high property and sales taxes, all while public safety remains a flashpoint. Violent crime is at a decade low, with arrests rising. Yet we saw President Trump send National Guard troops to the city within the past year. We told you about that. And we have to talk about the Chicago Bears. They won't be in Chicago for much longer, announcing plans to move the team's stadium to Indiana. They made the announcement yesterday. But now a new face has entered the race to lead the city, Illinois Comptroller Susanna.

0: 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Take a listen.
1: Too many people feel abandoned by City Hall. Families are being squeezed by rising rents, higher fees, and property taxes. Communities don't feel safe. Small businesses are fighting to survive. We're tired of paying for big promises that are never kept.
0: For more, I'm now joined by Chicago mayoral candidate Susana Mendoza. Susana, welcome to the show.
2: Thanks for having me on, and congrats on the new format and show.
0: Thank you. Thank you so much. So I was doing a lot of research on you, and you've said Chicago is experiencing, quote, a blizzard of incompetence in the mayor's office. You are the state's chief financial officer. Where do you see that incompetence? Is it City Hall spending and ability to manage the basic services for taxpayers? What are you seeing specifically?
2: Well, it's all of the above, but I would say most recently we've seen the city of Chicago earn several downgrades in a row. And when you especially contrast that to the work that I've helped do as state controller, I walked into the worst fiscal crisis in our state's history almost 10 years ago. We had 20 years worth of credit downgrades, and I've now helped deliver 10 credit upgrades on my watch. So this is an area of extreme expertise that I have managing fiscal crisis. And when we see the state of Illinois getting ready for a growth spurt, that is put in massive jeopardy when the city of Chicago cannot curb its addiction to spending, and in fact is getting downgrade after downgrade, moving in the opposite direction. You see businesses leaving with the anti-business policies. They're an anti-pro-growth agenda. We need a very pro-growth agenda that expands the tax base in our city rather than continuing to ask taxpayers to pay more.
0: I do want to pivot a bit to crime. Like I mentioned a moment ago, that crime rates are down. I love Chicago. I spent a lot of time in that city. President Trump has sent the National Guard into Chicago within the past year due to crime, as you well know. Do you agree with the president's decision to use outside troops to combat crime, or do you think this is something that local enforcement within Chicago can handle?
2: So I have full faith and confidence in our Chicago Police Department. They're the best of the best. We have an incredible, I believe, the best superintendent of police across this nation. What we don't have is an administration on the fifth floor that believes in holding criminals accountable. And so it has led to our police officers being surrounded by people when they're in their vehicles, throwing tear gas at the officers, using fire extinguishers. Imagine a scenario where that is the case in any other city. And it's hard to imagine because it's not happening, because a normal administration would make sure that our officers are in fact enforcing the law instead of falling victims to it. So look, I have full faith and confidence in our police. If they are allowed to do their jobs, they will do a magnificent job. And all the proof you need of that is how our police officers were on full display during the Democratic National Convention. We know they're capable of the best work. We have to let them do their jobs.
0: Susana, what are your thoughts if you become mayor on the no cash for bail policy?
2: So I think that the Safety Act, which is what you're referring to, should be amended to make sure that we do not allow people accused of rape, murder, attempted murder to be out on electronic monitoring. And worse yet, to get two full days of no monitoring. They're released right back into our streets with no monitoring two of those days. And frankly, on the other 5 days, they're not being monitored either, not effectively. We've had murder after murder happen from a repeat offender, or repeat offenders, better yet, who go on and commit the worst possible crimes only to find out that they had just been released on electronic monitoring. That should be reserved for nonviolent offenses, not for repeat violent offenders. And I intend to work very hard as this city's next mayor to fix that wrong. You know, nobody would in their right mind, I think, would be opposed to a wealthy or rich sex offender or murderer being able to pay their way out of jail. That's what this was intended to fix.
0: And what
2: people,
0: you're saying is,
2: like, I'm for that. So, I'm for like making sure that very poor people who got picked up for a disorderly don't have to rot in jail because they can't get out for $100, or that a rich sex offender could get out because he could afford it.
0: You're talking more about the felony crimes.
2: Yes. I mean, but it's all part of the Safety Act. So I don't say we should repeal, but we need to amend and fix for sure.
0: I'm running out of time, but Susana, you know I have to ask you about the Chicago Bears, that huge announcement yesterday that they're moving to Indiana. They have plans for a new stadium. This is after an Illinois incentive bill failed. Taxpayers in Illinois, they're still on the hook for over $500 million that they used to renovate Soldier Field for the Bears 20 years ago. As mayor, potential mayor, is it your job to fight to keep them, or is it just time to let the Bears go?
2: Well, I would love for our Bears to stay in the city of Chicago specifically, right? I mean, at the very least in the state of Illinois. But we have to make sure that it's a good deal for taxpayers. This is the conversation and a plan that should have been put in place really 6 years ago, and definitely when the new mayor took over 4 years ago, to come in at the 11th hour and frankly give Indiana the ability to even make a play on taking our Bears is a woeful example of, again, this blizzard of incompetence coming out of the mayor's office. You know,
0: yeah, who do you blame
2: got brought in at the
0: for
2: last
0: the Bears
2: minute.
0: Leaving, Susanna?
2: What was that?
0: Who do you blame for the Bears leaving?
2: How do I feel about it?
0: Who do you blame for the Bears packing up and leaving for Indiana?
2: Number one, the Bears, right? They should never be wanting to leave the city of Chicago. This is the greatest city in America. It's who put them on the map. So let me just start by putting it on the Bears. They should stay here, stay put in Chicago. But I also blame the mayor of Chicago. And I know there's a lot of blame that wants to be put on the legislature, but the mayor of Chicago is in charge of managing the city and then working with and bringing in the government leaders, whether it's the governor or the legislative leaders, and ultimately the legislature, on crafting a plan that makes sense for taxpayers, but also keeps the team here. I think that ship has sailed. I think it's too little too late right now. And I hope they don't leave, but I think, you know, it's too late for the plan. The plan was a no plan, and that's no plan. That's no plan at all. That's why it's very likely, in fact, be moving to Indiana. I hope not.
0: All right, we're going to end it there. Susanna Mendoza, thanks for making time for us. I really appreciate you.
2: Thanks for having me. Have a great night.
0: Of course, you as well. And coming up on the other side, is the future of medicine lie among the stars? Why some scientists say space could be the new frontier of medicine. Plus, at the top of our next hour, my one-on-one with acting U.S. Labor Secretary Keith Sonderling. Really looking forward to this discussion. We're going to discuss everything you're wondering about, the latest jobs report, really consumer sentiment hitting rock bottom, and of course, the AI anxiety that so many people have in the jobs market. We'll talk about it all. Stay with us.
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11: 5, 4, 3, 2, 1. Fueling tower separates. 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And liftoff.
12: This is always so cool to watch. Is the space pharmaceutical industry the future of medicine? Some researchers seem to think so. They say that sending medicine to the Earth's orbit can manipulate chemistry in a way that can't be done here on Earth. Scientists hope this new frontier of medicine will create new drugs and save many lives. News Nation's Nancy Liu has more.
13: With this, it is all about microgravity, and these capsules provide that. When they're in low Earth orbit, these have actually been up to space and back. Experimental molecules are integrated into a satellite because in space, molecules crystallize differently than they would here on Earth. The results could lead to new pharmaceuticals to improve treatments for all kinds of medical ailments. In an out-of-this-world rideshare arrangement, Varda Space Industries sends its capsules up with SpaceX missions and envisions a future of launches once a month. So the next big breakthroughs could come from medical trials that happened in space.
14: When you make a drug in space, you can really get to a higher concentration molecule as one of the potential benefits. That type of thing allows you to maybe transition something that's typically in an IV bag in a clinic into a shot a patient can take at home. So the drugs sit here in the center of the capsule, and as we do the autonomous operations, after we finish the process, the capsule separates from our satellite and then re-enters, coming in through the atmosphere at 25 times the speed of sound, and that heat shield protects it.
13: The work is based on decades of medical research on the International Space Station, which has confirmed the clear benefits of having molecules crystallize in microgravity. Varda just announced a new partnership with United Therapeutics to develop new treatments for rare pulmonary diseases. Varda hopes to increase launches to once a month and would like to get a new pharmaceutical developed and delivered in the next 5 years. Plus, the possibilities are boundless after that recent Artemis mission and the U.S. goal to establish a future moon base. Henna?
12: I don't know, guys. I think this sounds really cool. We'll see what comes out of it. Back here on Earth, despite the Pentagon declassifying multiple sets of UFO files, the fight for full transparency is just beginning. The man who's been helping us unpack it all, and there is a lot to unpack, Ross Coulthart joins me live in just a few minutes. Hi, Ross. I'll see you soon. We will be right back.
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12: The push for transparency on potential extraterrestrial activity could be coming to a head very soon. On Tuesday, lawmakers, whistleblowers, and more are set to head to the steps of the U.S. Capitol. They will demand full declassification of those so-called UFO files. The latest unsealed batch released just weeks ago, you're looking at video from that batch, featuring clusters of mysterious objects soaring through the sky, shape-shifting orbs of light lingering overseas, even flying saucers like objects being shot down by U.S. forces. But some, including whistleblower and former Air Force intelligence officer David Grush, who originally shared his story right here on News Nation, says there's so much more still left to be seen. The call to action, pushing President Trump to keep his full transparency promise. For more, I'm now joined by News Nation special correspondent and investigative journalist Ross Coulthart, host of Reality Check. Ross, thanks for being here for my inaugural show. I'm so excited to have you on tonight.
0: It's a pleasure, Heather. Lovely to be here.
12: Thank you so much, sir. All right, so let's start with the upcoming call to action on the steps of the Capitol. It's in a few days. What do you think will come out of it?
0: It's a drawing in the line in the sand. Ultimately, President Trump really hasn't delivered yet on his promise for full transparency on the UAP files. What we're seeing most of all is a frustration in Congress of a very genuine intention by a well-committed caucus on both sides of the House, the UAP caucus. They're determined to get through laws called UAP disclosure laws that would make it much easier for whistleblowers to feel comfortable about coming forward without retaliation. And the problem that we have at the moment is the president's promising transparency, but he's really not delivering, releasing some interesting but not that promising videos from inside the Pentagon and the intelligence community isn't really going to help when we know from our own sources there are so many more videos, images, and indeed documents and whistleblowers that are only too willing to be brought out into the public light if that can be made possible.
12: We talked about David Grush a minute ago. You know him very well, his story of the UFO crash retrieval and, of course, reverse engineering programming within the U.S. government. Is he the one that can demand and make full declassification happen?
0: David's one of multiple whistleblowers. He's the prominent one because he's known publicly. But I can tell you there are many others behind the scenes. There are people wanting to come forward who don't feel safe about coming forward. And so David's commendably showing leadership this coming Tuesday, basically saying it's time for the government to put its money where its mouth is and back its promises with good, hard legislation. This has bipartisan support, and it should be supported by the president and the White House to make sure it has real effect.
12: Last weekend, we had Congressman Tim Burchett. He joined News Nation Prime. He claimed that some are interfering with the president's ability to disclose all the information, especially when we ask for transparency. Here's what he said to us. I want your reaction on the other side, Ross.
1: The people in these alphabet agencies are blocking the president of the United States. As power is control, I think there could be some economic incentives to it. They're going to take this high road and say it's going to disrupt religion and all this other stuff. I just don't buy that as a Christian. That doesn't affect me one bit. I just think they need to disclose everything and quit telling us they don't exist when they're spending tens of millions of dollars on programs that obviously studying them.
12: What agencies is he talking about? What do you make of these comments, Ross? Do you agree?
0: I completely agree with Congressman Tim Burchett. He's right on the money. Primarily, it's the CIA. The CIA has acted over the years very much as a gatekeeper on this story. There's been an office inside the CIA called the Office of Global Access, and they've been involved in what we know are retrieval and reverse engineering programs funded allegedly illegally by diverting program monies from other programs. And so Congress hasn't been told about this. It hasn't been kept transparent. And Tim Burchett's completely right. There is obfuscation, obstruction by the CIA and people in the Defense Department and other sections of the intelligence community. And President Trump needs to hold their feet to the fire. There's a good intention from the White House at the moment. They're showing a determination to get to the truth of this matter. I'm assured the president is committed to transparency, and what Tuesday is all about is essentially ensuring that he understands how many Americans and how many people around the world care passionately about this subject and are looking for leadership from him.
12: All right, last but certainly not least, Ross, you have a new special set for next Saturday. It's called The Road to Disclosure. Tell us more about what we can expect.
0: Well, we thought it was opportune with the release of the Steven Spielberg movie Disclosure Day to make the point that News Nation's been preeminent in running essentially an expose of what's been hidden from the American taxpayer for much of the last 60 to 70 years. So we're showcasing some of my major interviews, some of the major stories we've brought you on News Nation, and we're bringing some of the behind-the-scenes stories.

0: about what else we're investigating and what's to come in the future.
1: Well, very much looking forward to it. Appreciate your time tonight, Ross. Thank you so much. And we will be right back.
0: Thank you, Hannah.
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12: A News Nation crime, more action in the Middle East. Iran firing one-way attack drones towards Bahrain and Kuwait, aiming for American military assets after the U.S. struck the regime's surveillance facilities. The activity testing a fragile ceasefire still in place, with the war now in its 15th week. The status of a potential deal between the U.S. and Iran still in limbo, with President Trump warning that this war will end one way or the other. Plus, Israel striking Lebanon with more missiles and killing 9 people after their ceasefire falls apart. We have minute-by-minute war updates tonight. And the count still on in California, 4 days post-primary, and we still do not know who exactly is advancing to a runoff in the race to be the state's next governor, or who will face off against Mayor Karen Bass to lead Los Angeles. Could it be former reality star Spencer Pratt? We're live in the Golden State with Where the Vote Stands. Plus, more witnesses taking the stand today in the trial of a former high school athlete accused of murdering another teenager at a track meet. Carmelo Anthony is claiming self-defense, but prosecutors are calling the stabbing a senseless murder. We're covering the latest from the Texas courtroom. And a manhole mystery in NYC. Several people seen in the dead of night descending into the city's sewers. Is this a silly shenanigan or something more sinister? We're diving in.
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12: Good evening, everyone, and thank you for staying with us on News Nation Prime. I'm Henna Doba. Tonight, more strain on the fragile U.S.-Iran ceasefire. U.S. Central Command saying the military shot down drones and ballistic missiles fired by Iran, heading towards the Strait of Hormuz. The U.S. striking some of Iran's coastal surveillance radar sites as well, all in response. This while the two sides try to hammer out a peace deal. Iranian officials reportedly saying the conflict is in a deadlock. The president saying something completely different. Listen.
13: We're at a point, we're going to come out of Iran very quickly, and it's going to be very strong, one way or the other, whether it's a piece of paper or the very tough way.
12: More on the war in minutes. But first, let's turn our attention to the economy. It's a tale of two realities, job growth and increasing costs. According to new data from the Bureau of Labor Statistics, the U.S. economy added 172,000 jobs in May. That is roughly double what forecasters had expected. It's good news. Unemployment, it stayed steady at 4.3%. But despite more jobs, frustration is mounting among consumers as many struggle to afford these basic necessities. Consumer sentiment hitting rock bottom with costs skyrocketing. Still, President Trump touting the growth on Friday.
13: The job numbers were fantastic today. It's like nobody thought, many times what they thought they'd be. We have factories and plants being built all over our country at a number that we've never had before, ever, in our history, and we're doing really well.
12: Meanwhile, AI anxiety, it continues to grow. Many are wondering if their jobs are safe. There are also concerns about the safety of this emerging tech. Earlier this week, President Trump signed an executive order. It's focused on AI oversight. To dive into all of it and so much more, I'm so happy to say we're joined by the acting U.S. Secretary of Labor, Keith Sonderling. Secretary, thanks for making time for us tonight. Thank you.
0: Thank you for having me on a Saturday night.
12: Of course. Yes, we have a lot to cover, so I'm going to jump right in. I mentioned this to our viewers, the job numbers, they look strong. But there are so many Americans watching right now who are not judging the economy by the payroll reports. They're judging it by their gas bills, their grocery bills. What's your message to Americans struggling with rising prices?
0: That the job opportunities in this administration, really, if you look at the job numbers, it's just continues to demolish all expectations. You know, the economists who forecast this, the last 3 months have just been wrong significantly. Last month, they predicted around 85,000 jobs. And as you saw, that was 172,000. It doubled. And April's numbers was revised up, and that was about tripled about what the expectations were. So we're continuing to see jobs come, and these jobs are in high-paid, high-skilled areas. And the Department of Labor is working very hard to make sure that American workers not only get these high-paid new private sector jobs, but that they have the skills to be able to stay, get in these careers and stay in these careers. What we're looking at, President Trump promised manufacturing would come back, promised industry that left the United States would come back. And we're seeing that with the historic investments we're seeing from overseas, from domestic manufacturers continuing to want to invest in the American economy and the American worker. Just last month, we saw Toyota is investing another $2 billion in Texas. And that's just going to lead to more high-paying, high-skilled jobs that need to go to local American workers. And that's our focus.
12: But Secretary, when are those American workers going to see this in their wallets? I mean, there's such a distinction between Wall Street and Main Street right now.
0: Well, we're seeing that year over year, wage growth is up 3.4%. And due to the working families tax cut, we're seeing more take-home pay. We're seeing employers being able to deduct and buy more equipment and reinvest in their workforce. But more importantly, with no tax on tips and no tax on overtime, workers are taking home more pay. Their tax refunds are higher than ever. And that's what really matters. They're seeing more take-home pay and new job opportunities within the private sector. President Trump has created over 900,000 private sector jobs so far in this term.
12: You made a really good point. We just had a graphic up. I want to ask our team to bring it up again, because it shows, it does a really good job showing that, yes, you're right, wage growth is up, inflation is up as well. You see that right there. So what does the success look like for the administration? Is it more jobs? Is it real wage job growth that outpaces inflation?
0: Yeah, and we're going to see that, and we've consistently seen that. But it is higher quality jobs for American workers, jobs in the private sector. President Trump promised to right-size the federal sector. We are now seeing the federal sector at its lowest job number since 1966, and that's being replaced with high-paying, high-skilled private sector jobs. And those 900,000 jobs I mentioned, those are in the private sector. So there's more private sector opportunity, there's more higher wage opportunity, and we're going to continue to see wage growth rise as more of these plants come online. We're seeing historic investments in manufacturing. If you look at the numbers from just this year, construction jobs are up. And that's leading to manufacturing jobs being up. So first, these plants are being built, and the department is there to make sure that we have that high-skilled labor to be able to build it. And then the manufacturing plants are coming online. So what we look at is, you know, consecutive months of construction and manufacturing job openings, and that's very significant to us.
14: Let's dive a little further into this report, sir. U.S. employers announced 97,000 job cuts. That was just in May. Now, according to the same report, we're talking about AI was the leading reason given by companies for all these job cuts. I also want to talk about May, the month of May. AI was the primary reason for 40% of those job cuts. That's up from 7% just in January. That wasn't that long ago. So, Secretary, what's your message to so many Americans that are worried AI could replace their job?
0: Well, at the Department of Labor, our mission when it comes to AI is to making sure that American workers have those skills and have that AI literacy. And there is significant anxiety related to artificial intelligence, both for the current workers who think it's going to replace their jobs and for the next generation of workers who are scared they're not going to have jobs. And that's where we're coming in. We're working very closely with the Department of Education and our state workforce agencies, talking to employers, talking to not only the software developers who are creating these tools, but the employers who want to buy and use these tools to make sure that the current workforce and future workforce have the skills to be able to learn that. Because once the current workforce and the future workforce understands what these tools can and can't do, they're not going to have that fear, and they're not going to have anxieties. And employers don't want to have AI lay off their employees. They want them to be more productive and more efficient, but they can't do that without having those AI literacy and baseline skills. And we're working very hard with the private sector on both of those. And, you know, when it comes to AI job loss, we're studying that very closely. Whether or not the statistics you showed were really related to employers using AI to displace workers or for other factors, we need to figure that out. And that's what we're doing, working with the Bureau of Labor Statistics to actually see what the AI job loss looks like. And what we think and what we understand the case is going to be, it's going to be more of an AI job augmentation. So that means a worker's day may change a little bit. You know, part of their tasks might be automated, but those remaining tasks that are out there, it allows the employer to have the employees be more productive, to open new business lines, and to have the employees understand that their job may change, but it's not going to be displaced. But none of that's going to happen without the Department of Labor really working very closely with businesses and tech companies, which we are, to make sure that they have those skills and they understand what the software actually is going to be doing.
14: Yeah, I was excited to talk to you because, like I mentioned a moment ago, President Trump just signed an executive order on Tuesday that creates a procedure for AI companies to voluntarily shape their models. But we have seen some waffling from the administration when it comes to AI, delays, policy pivots. What is the administration's official stance currently?
0: Well, the president did sign an executive order relating to the models, but consistently when it relates to the Department of Labor, it's two things. One, it's making sure that we have the skilled workers out there to build these data centers. These data centers, you know, require not only construction, but to operate them and maintain them takes a knowledge base that we didn't have before because they're newly created jobs. So we're working very hard to make sure that American workers are getting back in the skilled trades, not only to build these facilities, but to operate these facilities as well. And then the second piece where the Department of Labor comes in related to the president's orders on AI is that literacy component. And we're working very closely, sure, like I said, with the Department of Education, Department of Commerce, and the National Science Foundation to really build that curriculum. If you look at China, yeah, students are learning AI literacy in the second grade. And that's what we need to be doing to be competitive. And that's a big mm-hmm. part of the mission of this administration when it comes to AI from the department's perspective.
14: And we know AI is not going anywhere. I'm running out of time, but very quickly, Secretary, can we trust AI companies to protect Americans, their jobs, our national interests? Or would we be safer making AI vetting mandatory rather than voluntary for so many companies?
0: Well, there has to be a balance of that. And I think that the tech companies who are working closely with the administration, and I see that at the Department of Labor when it comes to job loss and job creation and those skills. And they've been very open to come to us saying they know this technology is going to significantly impact the workforce. But how I look at it and the department looks at it is how we're going to impact the workforce, how we're going to impact the American worker in a positive way. And that's my focus and the department's focus when it comes to AI in the workplace.
14: This is an important conversation, and I really appreciate your time tonight. to come and talk about it. There's no doubt these are the conversations people are having at their dinner table. Secretary of Labor Keith Sonderling, thank you again, sir. We hope you come back.
0: Absolutely. Thanks for having me.
14: Of course. Let's pivot a bit. U.S. Central Command announcing tonight it has intercepted two more Iranian drones launched towards the Strait of Hormuz. This news just came in to the newsroom. The military saying it will continue defending against Iranian aggression. These strikes coming as the U.S. blockade in the Strait remains well in effect, putting another strain on talks to end the war or extend the ceasefire. News Nation's Julia Manchester live at the White House tonight with the very latest. Good evening, Julia.
15: Good evening, Hannah. The ceasefire between the U.S. and Iran is under further strain this evening after the U.S. military said it intercepted Iranian missiles launched towards the Strait of Hormuz on Friday. Now, in a statement overnight, U.S. Central Command said Iran launched seven ballistic missiles towards Kuwait and Bahrain just hours after U.S. forces shot down four Iranian attack drones aimed at the Strait. The U.S. also struck Iranian coastal surveillance radar sites in Gurukh and Keshem Island. The exchange in strikes is the latest skirmish we've seen between the U.S. and Iran as the ceasefire between the two countries remains fragile. Trump commented on negotiations during a roundtable in Wisconsin on Friday, saying the conflict will end with either a piece of paper or the hard way. Let's take a listen.
13: It's either finished with a piece of paper or finished a more difficult way, although you could say a much easier way.
15: Now, Iran's foreign ministry said the strikes overnight violated the ceasefire and constituted an act of aggression against its national sovereignty. Now, as the U.S. and Iran exchange fire, Lebanon announced on Saturday that one of its high-ranking officers and several soldiers were killed in an Israeli strike in the country's southern region. The Israeli Defense Forces said in a statement that the IDF identified a vehicle moving suspiciously in an area that had been evacuated and that it had concrete indications that the Iranian-backed militant group Hezbollah would fire at Israeli soldiers in the same area. Israel is in the midst of carrying out an incursion in Lebanon in an effort to target Hezbollah, which rejected the latest ceasefire announcement between Israel and Lebanon earlier this week. The developments in Lebanon stand to impact the negotiations between the U.S. and Iran, given Tehran's ties to Hezbollah. Earlier in the week, Trump confirmed he expressed his frustrations to Israeli Prime Minister Benjamin Netanyahu in a phone call and told reporters on Thursday that it would be nice if Lebanon could have some peace. Hannah?
14: All right. A lot going on. Never a dull moment in our nation's capital. Julia Manchester, thank you so much. And I want to go back to that breaking news that we've been tracking out of Toledo, Ohio tonight. There is an urgent manhunt underway after multiple people were shot near a community street fair. Officers were called out to the area near the Old West End Festival. Initially, it was a report of a person shot. When they got to the scene, they found multiple shooting victims. Police are now actively searching for the suspect or suspects. No word yet on how many victims or the state of their injuries. Of course, we will continue to keep an eye on this and bring you the latest. And still to come, it's being called an astounding come-from-behind primary victory in California's gubernatorial race. Ahead, a look at how Xavier Becerra advanced to the November general election. He was just polling at 3% a few months ago. He really rose up quickly. And who he will be facing come November, we'll talk about it all. But first, a busy day in a Texas courtroom as the murder trial of now 19-year-old Carmelo Anthony continues. Anthony is accused of stabbing and killing a student athlete during a track meet. A look at what happened in the court today as the defense began calling witnesses. Don't go far. We'll be right back.
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12: More witnesses taking the stand in the trial of former high school athlete accused of murdering another teenager at a Texas track meet. Carmelo Anthony, he's claiming self-defense. Prosecutors, however, are calling the stabbing death of 17-year-old Austin Metcalf a senseless murder. He was stabbed in the chest after a confrontation began between the two. Now it's up to the jury to decide exactly what happened on that fateful day, April 2nd, 2025. News Nation's Mill Hayes has more from the courtroom. Mills, and there was testimony today on a Saturday. What did we learn?
30: That's right, Hannah. The state of Texas rested their case this afternoon, and then the defense then began bringing up their witnesses. So Carmelo Anthony, he is charged with the murder of Austin Metcalf, whose track teammates describe him as a leader who would stick up for others. But the two teens, they went to two different high schools, but they were at a track meet last April when an argument happened over seating, and Anthony stabbed Metcalf with a pocket knife in the chest. And Anthony claims that he acted in self-defense. But today, the state called up the medical examiner who conducted the autopsy report, who found that the cause of death was homicide, a stab wound to the chest by a 3.5-inch knife. Metcalf's parents left the courtroom during this time, and one juror had their hand over their mouth, seemingly in disbelief. The jury heard a lot of emotional testimony from high school students who were describing the moments leading up to that confrontation, but many differed on the exact details. One witness said that he believed a Memorial High School athlete who was friends with Carmelo Anthony called him over to the tent that day. Edwin Pera, who knew both Anthony and Metcalf, told the jury that Anthony got everyone's attention when he inserted himself into a conversation about Memorial School's football team. Pera testified that Anthony said, "Y'all are ass," to a group of students who

0: that Austin Metcalf's final words were, "He effing stabbed me." In the police report, Anthony said, "He put his hands on me. I told him not to." Since Anthony was a minor at the time, he won't face the death penalty in Texas, but he could spend life in prison if convicted. And Hannah, the trial will resume again on Monday at 9 o'clock.
1: No matter how you see this, it's such a tragic case. Mills Hayes with that live report. Mills, thank you. For more, we're joined by News Nation Law and Justice contributor Jennifer Coffendaffer, a former FBI special agent, good friend of the network. Thanks for joining me on my inaugural show on Prime, Jennifer. Always good to see you.
2: Thanks for having me, Hannah.
1: This is a tragic case. The defense will have to prove that Carmelo Anthony killed Austin Metcalf in self-defense. There were multiple perspectives of the incident in the courtroom. I just want to lay some of that out for our viewers, Jennifer. One witness testified that Austin was demanding the team and that defending the team, excuse me, and he did push Carmelo. Only a small amount of students say they actually saw the stabbing happen. From your experience in law enforcement, how do you prove what happened when there seems to be no video? And again, these are young kids involved.
2: Well, right. The video is so far away. And when you do the close-up of it, it's so grainy that it's difficult to make everything out other than this scatter of students after the stabbing occurred. You know, they're going to look heavily at what each individual witness said. And there's some very compelling coach testimony that I think really leads to individuals not involved that don't know these individuals. I think the jury will weigh heavily on what they had to say.
1: This case quickly drew intense national attention. Online debate focused on the races of both Anthony and Metcalf. People online, they took to their computers right away. They expressed concern for the fairness, bias, trust in this trial, especially, and we should mention this is an all-white jury. They'll be deciding the fate of a young black teenager. Do you share some of that concern, Jennifer?
2: Well, I don't, only because as long as that jury was not chosen with any bias, in other words, it's totally legal to have one race decide the outcome of another person that is a defendant of another race. Where it becomes a problem is if there was any information that any of those jurors were tainted in it anyway. So I have every faith and confidence that it will be decided fairly because of the oath they take.
1: Okay, we'll see how it plays out. Jennifer, I'm going to switch gears here. There have been multiple incidents here in New York City of people entering manholes in the middle of the night. I was born and raised in the city. I've always heard the rumors. I've never seen it myself. But now there's video all over the city of people coming in or out of manholes. What do you make of this?
2: Well, this is the thing that's concerning. Why are they bringing tools? Why do they have high quality waders? What is going on that they would risk their lives possibly with sewer gas to roam around in there? I have to say this, Anna, there is nothing that seems right about this, and I would be very concerned what they're up to down there.
1: Yeah, there's one person who claims to see these men and or women go into the sewers. They claim they were dressed up when they crawled down. Let's take a quick listen.
3: They were dressed as like the Mario Brothers, you know what I mean? Like, they had overalls on, you know, very strange.
1: I don't want to lighten the situation. Do you think this is a social media trend or something more sinister?
2: Well, I'm concerned that it's more sinister, and I think police need to actually take action in these situations and interview them and find out what in the world is going on. That's what needs to happen, because right now it's a bit of a mystery.
1: Could these people face legal trouble if they are caught moving forward, Jennifer?
2: I don't think so, unless they are truly planning something. In other words, are they using the sewers to somehow prepare or commit a crime, getting into some other orifice that they otherwise wouldn't be able to get into? Other than that, I don't think they're going to be charged, but they definitely need to be interviewed.
1: Yeah, absolutely. What is at the bottom of these people crawling into New York City sewers? Hopefully we'll have an answer. Jennifer Coffendaffer, thanks for your time.
2: Thank you, Hannah.
1: Of course. Still to come, a look at who is going to face Javier Becerra in the November general election to be California's next governor. Will it be Steve Hilton? Will it be billionaire businessman Tom Steyer? We'll talk about it next.
4: recently,

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15: Live to California, where ballots are since being counted for the state's Tuesday election. That's right. We're still counting from Tuesday. Millions of voters are still not accounted for in the results. 4 days post-primary. News Nation's Courtney Friel. She's live in Los Angeles County with the latest as the length of time this is taking. And I get this way of thinking is leading to mounting claims of election fraud, Courtney. What are people saying? What are they telling you?
16: Yeah, I mean, the longer this goes on, the more people are hitting me up on Instagram. Like, what's the real deal that's happening there? But let's look at the very latest numbers, because we did just get them about an hour ago. Javier Becerra is still in the lead with 27% and 1.8 million votes. Steve Hilton is close behind at 26% with 1.7 million votes. And Tom Steyer is in third place at 21% with 1.4 million. One name now guaranteed to be on the ballot for California governor this fall, Javier Becerra. He's a Biden-era cabinet member and one-time state attorney general. Becerra cemented his spot on the ballot Friday night after a surge in vote counts following California's unusual jungle primary. His opponent, not so certain yet, but likely one of these two, Republican Steve Hilton, formerly a Fox News commentator and advisor to the British Prime Minister, and Tom Steyer, a hedge fund billionaire and environmentalist who made a run for the White House as a Democrat 6 years ago. The Republican not happy with the slow pace of vote counting since Tuesday's primary.
17: We're all waiting to see who won the elections. Just completely outrageous.
18: This election system in California has just become a total joke.
16: California's historically slow vote counting procedure triggering accusations of voter fraud from Republicans not only in the state, but in the White House, too. President Trump using his new pet term for Democrats, saying votes are, quote, all tied up and that there's big cheating going on in California. There's been no evidence to support those claims. Tonight, millions of votes for governor are still uncounted, with the race for the second spot on the November ballot still anyone's to claim. A similar race for second in the contest for the mayor of California's largest city, Los Angeles. The current mayor, Karen Bass, will be on the November runoff ballot, with challenges from both inside her party and outside. Early vote returns point to these two likely opponents, City Councilmember Nithya Raman and, unexpectedly, one-time reality TV personality Spencer Pratt, running as a Republican. Pratt targeting video messages to his millions of social media followers, slamming both city mayor Karen Bass and his primary opponent, and telling reporters that the biggest criticism about him, lack of political experience, is actually something in his favor.
19: Because that's a concern people have. Oh, he has no experience. I'm going to build that experience around, and we have 5 months to put the best team the city could ever dream of.
16: Look at these boxes and boxes of ballots that still have to be counted. And of course, the longer it takes, the more people think that fraud could be involved. And that's why there's growing pressure from both parties to speed up California's counting. Back to you.
20: And look at those boxes of envelopes being counted behind you. All right, Courtney Friel, thanks for that update live in Los Angeles. Tonight, backlash for CBS after firing Scott Pelley of 60 Minutes. Pelley was at CBS for 37 years. He was let go after a confrontation with incoming executive producer Nick Bilton during an all-staff meeting. He's not the only one gone since Barry Weiss was brought in as CBS news chief. Let's take a look at your screen. That's a lot of people. Some of these people cited alleged bias since the change in the network. Now Pelley's ousting is the most public. News Nation's Laura Engel wraps it up for us.
21: Hannah, this whole situation escalated so quickly. The New York Times reported on Monday that during an all-staff meeting to introduce Nick Bilton, Scott Pelley didn't mince words. On top of accusing editor-in-chief Barry Weiss of murdering the program, he said, quote, she was brought in to kill it, and she's been doing exactly that. Pelley also said that Weiss had no qualifications, arguing that Bilton's weren't much better. He questioned why Bilton would accept a job he would never be welcomed in. By Tuesday night, Pelley was fired after more than two decades at 60 Minutes. In a memo to staff, Bilton said that he made repeated attempts to engage with Pelley, but that this was not the path Scott chose. And in a letter to Pelley himself, Bilton accused the veteran journalist of an ambush, saying, quote, you hijacked my first meeting with staff to disparage me, my qualifications, and my intentions with remarkable incivility and contempt. Your antipathy to the future of the show has come through loud and clear. Pelley issued a lengthy statement of his own on Instagram Wednesday, and he didn't pull any punches. Though he didn't address Weiss or Bilton by name, Pelley made clear that he believes they're damaging the legacy of 60 Minutes.

0: saying, "For my part, new management has instructed me to inject falsehoods and bias into politically sensitive stories. I've been told to include assertions that are unverified, incompetence and unprofessionalism in the new management that have wreaked havoc." The storied news program has faced scrutiny since Barry Weiss, a critic of legacy media, was appointed editor-in-chief. Last year, a story about conditions in a prison in El Salvador was pulled by Weiss shortly before it was set to air. She said at the time that it needed additional reporting. The journalist behind that story, Sharon Alfonsi, was one of the reporters let go by the show last month. Pelley referenced those fired journalists in his statement, too, claiming that good people were silenced because they stood up for our audience. Hannah?
1: All right. Thank you, Laura. For more, let's bring in our panel, Republican strategist Matt Klink and Julian Epstein, Democratic strategist and former chief counsel for the Democratic House Judiciary Committee. Gentlemen, thank you for being here tonight.
2: Thank you.
1: Matt,
2: nice
1: I will start.
2: You,
1: nice to see both of you. Matt, I will start with you. I'm going to just ask the most simple question that many people are wondering. Did the higher ups at CBS make the right decision firing Scott Pelley?
2: Look, this is all about ratings. CBS has new ownership. The popularity of 60 Minutes, like many of the old school traditional news shows, has gone down dramatically. And Barry Weiss was brought in when CBS sold to try to put some pep into the news business that, frankly, is withering on the vine. There are lots of other ways to get news. And I mean, look, I don't know of any business where an employee berates the new boss in a public meeting and is expected to say. It seems like Mr. Pelley had an agenda for that meeting. He knew he was going to get canned and he tried to leave on the way out. It just goes to show you that the old guard, the elite liberal media, they're not going down quietly, but they're not putting a product on TV that people want to watch.
1: Yeah. I worked at CBS for many years. I was in a lot of meetings with Scott Pelley, and this was very out of character. He was always a steady hand in those meetings. Julian, will this internal upheaval at 60 Minutes and, of course, CBS end up hurting the network either financially or simply by reputation?
3: I think it will help the network. First of all, I think it's detestable that people are slandering Barry Weiss. Barry Weiss is a traditional centrist liberal. And as anybody that has read her work will know she is probably about the best writer and one of the deepest thinkers on the political scene today. I think CBS 60 Minutes has repeatedly failed in terms of presenting balance. They failed on the Biden mental health condition. They certainly covered up for Harris when she had such a poor answer on the Israel question. I thought Pelley was obnoxious, or biased to the point of obnoxious in the Moms for Liberty interview. I think his Wake Forest commencement speech was an act of sort of narcissism, complaining about the censorship in the media without identifying what censorship he's talking about, when I think the left-wing media completely covered up so many stories, including the COVID, all of the stories around COVID, and particularly the lab leak. And there was so much that I think mainstream media has failed on. You could go back to the Russian collusion conspiracy. You could go back to the Hunter Biden laptop. The mainstream media has consistently failed to show balance on cases and controversies where the Democratic Party would be hurt. And I'm saying that as a Democrat. And I think for a newsman to publicly disparage the head of an operation at 60 Minutes and think that he has some entitlement to not being fired, I think this is sort of an act of narcissism by him and his supporters on the political left.
1: Yeah, we'll see what the ratings show eventually with Scott Pelley leaving. Maybe you're right. It could be time for new blood. I want to pivot to California. Matt, where the head of the U.S. Attorney's Office there confirmed it has opened multiple election fraud investigations. The state continues to count mail-in ballots after Tuesday's primary. We saw our Courtney Friel at one of those election centers. No details, we should mention, have been provided for the basis of these investigations or fraud. But what do you anticipate them to be, Matt?
2: If there's fraud, show it to me. I'm living it right now. I have an initiative on the ballot right now in Los Angeles County. There's not fraud in California. The problem is that the system is designed because the results are ultimately preordained. The Democrats know they're going to win the governor's race, and they enacted a lot of changes for COVID, like mailing absentee ballots to every single registered voter in the state. Having, you know, we don't even know what the final count of ballots is because they can still receive ballots until Tuesday of next week. And we won't get a firm count until July 4th. So the system is not designed for speed. And unfortunately, it creates a vacuum. And then in that vacuum, you get a lot of really bad information. I've seen people say that, you know, Spencer Pratt got zero votes in the last vote count. That's just flat out wrong. He's gotten votes right every single time. It's just that the Democrats have gotten more votes. So again, if there's fraud, show it to me. It has never been shown. I do agree that California needs fundamental change to how it holds elections, but it's not because fraud's taking place.
1: Yeah, transparency is key here, and I think both sides of the aisle would agree with that. Julian, I'm running out of time, but I want to ask you about SLE's announcement. It came a day after President Trump posted, again, without evidence, that there was, quote, big cheating happening in California. We know election claims like this are nothing new for the president, but what message is he looking to send heading into the midterms?
3: Well, I think it's overkill, and I hate to agree with Matt so much, but I agree with everything Matt just said. There is no evidence of fraud, and Trump coming in with the Department of Justice is, you know, using a sledgehammer to kill a mite. At the same time, there is incompetence. The idea that California can't count the votes for up to a month is just a joke, and that comes on top of the incredible incompetence and the fires that we had about, you know, 15, 16 months ago. This is a very bad message for Democrats. It's a very bad message for progressives, because many people think progressives can't govern. And on the heels of the fire, having something like this, which just looks like third world nonsense, is just a really, really bad message for progressives in terms of how they govern, even if there isn't any fraud.
1: Well, I hope both of you come back. I appreciated our conversation. I enjoyed it. Julian Epstein, Matt Klink, thank you guys. Enjoy the rest of your night.
2: Thank
3: Anna,
2: you.
3: Thanks.
1: Still to come on the other side, the USDA confirms a second case of a flesh-eating screwworm. It's a parasite, and it's in Texas. Ahead, how this could impact the economy if it does not get contained, and fast. That's next.
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5: DA confirming a second case of the New World screwworm in Texas. The Canadian Food Inspection Agency said they would temporarily restrict livestock imports from the U.S. as a result. Now, this parasite was found in a calf a little more than 5 miles from where the first case was detected earlier this week. The USDA says they have not found any more infections. The New World screwworm is a parasitic fly that eats live tissue, more often from livestock like cattle and horses. Officials are racing to prevent an outbreak because it could be economically devastating, as Texas is the top cattle-producing state in the country. Still to come. Today marked 82 years since D-Day, and U.S. Secretary of War Pete Hegseth spoke at the Normandy American Cemetery in northwestern France. What he had to say on the other side of a very quick break.
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5: In 1944, Allied forces joined together for the largest amphibious invasion in modern history. It would become known as D-Day. The actions of brave troops on June 6th altered the course of the war when they stormed the beaches of Normandy. This was a massive endeavor. 7,000 ships and landing crafts, 195,000 troops from 8 Allied countries. Sadly, the death toll would be just as large. Casualties are believed to be as high as 10,300 from Allied forces. It was their sacrifice on June 6th that eventually led to the defeat of Nazi Germany. Today, Secretary of War Pete Hegseth marked the 82nd anniversary of D-Day in Normandy alongside other world leaders.
16: This is not merely a resting place. It is a monument to the unyielding spirit of the American warrior, a testament to the supreme sacrifices our warriors made to liberate an entire continent from the grip of tyranny. We remain ever grateful to the French government, our ally for 250 years, for dedicating this land to our fallen.
5: And thank you to the brave soldiers who fought for our country 82 years ago today. Still to come, a live look at the White House as the U.S. and Iran try to hammer out a peace deal. A gorgeous night in D.C., it seems. Iranian officials reportedly saying the conflict is in a deadlock, but President Trump signaling something completely different. A closer look at what is happening in the region, that's all ahead.
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5: Tonight on News Nation Prime, more action in the Middle East. Iran firing one-way attack drones towards Bahrain and Kuwait, aiming for American military assets after the U.S. struck the regime's surveillance facilities. The activity testing a fragile ceasefire still in place with the war now in its 15th week. The status of a potential deal between the U.S. and Iran still in limbo, with President Trump warning that this war will end one way or the other. Plus, Israel striking Lebanon with more missiles and killing 9 people after their ceasefire falls apart. We have minute-by-minute war updates tonight. And the count still on in California, 4 days post-primary, and we still do not know who exactly is advancing to a runoff in the race to be the state's next governor, or who will face off against Mayor Karen Bass to lead Los Angeles. Could it be former reality star Spencer Pratt? We're live in the Golden State with Where the Vote Stands. Plus, more witnesses taking the stand today in the trial of a former high school athlete accused of murdering another teenager at a track meet. Carmelo Anthony is claiming self-defense, but prosecutors are calling the stabbing a senseless murder. We're covering the latest from the Texas courtroom. And are we in the age of alien disclosure? The Pentagon already unsealing 2 batches of so-called UFO files, but it's not enough for some. Set to head to the steps of the U.S. Capitol soon, demanding full declassification. News Nation's Ross Coulthard is joining Prime for more on the fight for full transparency.
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5: Good evening, everyone. Thank you for staying with us on News Nation Prime. I'm Hannah Doba. Tonight, more strain on the fragile U.S.-Iran ceasefire. U.S. Central Command saying the military shot down 2 more drones fired by Iran. This just came into the newsroom a few minutes ago. They were heading towards the Strait of Hormuz. This all while the 2 sides try to hammer out a peace deal. Iranian officials reportedly saying the conflict is in a deadlock. President Trump saying something completely different.
21: We're at a point, we're going to come out of Iran very quickly, and it's going to be very strong, one way or the other, whether it's a piece of paper or the very tough way.
5: And we'll have much more on the war in a few minutes. But first, let's turn our attention to the economy. It is a tale of 2 realities, job growth and increasing costs. According to new data from the Bureau of Labor Statistics, the U.S. economy added 172,000 jobs in May. That's roughly double what forecasters had expected. Unemployment, it stayed steady at 4.3%. By all accounts, this was a good report. But despite more jobs, frustration continues to mount among consumers. Many continue to struggle to afford basic necessities. Consumer sentiment, it's hit rock bottom. with costs skyrocketing. Still, President Trump touting the growth recently, just on Friday.
21: The job numbers were fantastic today. It's like nobody thought, many times what they thought they'd be. We have factories and plants being built all over our country at a number that we've never had before, ever, in our history, and we're doing really well.
5: Meanwhile, AI anxiety, that continues to grow, with many wondering if their jobs will be replaced by technology. There are also concerns about the safety of all this emerging tech. Earlier this week, President Trump signed an executive order that was focused on AI oversight. And earlier tonight, I spoke with the acting U.S. Secretary of Labor, Keith Sonderling. Here's a part of our conversation. I mentioned this to our viewers, the job numbers, they look strong. But there are so many Americans watching right now who are not judging the economy by the payroll reports. They're judging it by their gas bills, their grocery bills. What's your message to Americans struggling with rising prices?
2: That the job opportunities in this administration, really, if you look at the job numbers, it's just continues to demolish all expectations. You know, the economists who forecast this, the last 3 months have just been wrong significantly. Last month, they predicted around 85,000 jobs. And as you saw, that was 172,000. It doubled. And April's numbers was revised up, and that was about tripled about what the expectations were. So we're continuing to see jobs come, and these jobs are in high-paid, high-skilled areas. And the Department of Labor is working very hard to make sure that American workers not only get these high-paid new private sector jobs, but that they have the skills to be able to stay, get in these careers and stay in these careers. What we're looking at, President Trump promised manufacturing would come back, promised industry that left the United States would come back. And we're seeing that with the historic investments we're seeing from overseas, from domestic manufacturers continuing to want to invest in the American economy and the American worker. Just last month, we saw Toyota is investing another $2 billion in Texas, and that's just going to lead to more high-paying, high-skilled jobs that need to go to local American workers, and that's our focus.
5: But Secretary, when are those American workers going to see this in their wallets? I mean, there's such a distinction between Wall Street and Main Street right now.
2: Well, we're seeing that year over year, wage growth is up 3.4%. And due to the working families tax cut, we're seeing more take-home pay. We're seeing employers being able to deduct and buy more equipment and reinvest in their workforce. But more importantly, with no tax on tips and no tax on overtime, workers are taking home more pay. Their tax refunds are higher than ever. And that's what really matters. They're seeing more take-home pay and new job opportunities within the private sector. President Trump has created over 900,000 private sector jobs so far in this term.
5: You made a really good point. We just had a graphic up. I want to ask our team to bring it up again, because it shows, it does a really good job showing that, yes, you're right, wage growth is up, inflation is up as well. You see that right there. So what does the success look like for the administration? Is it more jobs? Is it real wage job growth that outpaces inflation?
2: Yeah, and we're going to see that, and we've consistently seen that. But it is higher quality jobs for American workers, jobs in the private sector. President Trump promised to right-size the federal sector. We are now seeing the federal sector at its lowest job number since 1966, and that's being replaced with high-paying, high-skilled private sector jobs. And those 900,000 jobs I mentioned, those are in the private sector. So there's more private sector opportunity, there's more higher wage opportunity, and we're going to continue to see wage growth rise as more of these plants come online. We're seeing historic investments in manufacturing. If you look at the numbers from just this year, construction jobs are up. And that's leading to manufacturing jobs being up. So first, these plants are being built, and the department is there to make sure that we have that high-skilled labor to be able to build it. And then the manufacturing plants are coming online. So what we look at is, you know, consecutive months of construction and manufacturing job openings, and that's very significant to us.
5: Let's dive a little further into this report, sir. U.S. employers announced 97,000 job cuts. That was just in May. Now, according to the same report, we're talking about AI was the leading reason given by companies for all these job cuts. I also want to talk about May, the month of May. AI was the primary reason for 40% of those job cuts. That's up from 7% just in January. That wasn't that long ago. So, Secretary, what's your message to so many Americans that are worried AI could replace their job?
2: Well, at the Department of Labor, our mission when it comes to AI is to making sure that American workers have those skills and have that AI literacy. And there is significant anxiety related to artificial intelligence, both for the current workers who think it's going to replace their jobs and for the next generation of workers who are scared they're not going to have jobs. And that's where we're coming in. We're working very closely with the Department of Education and our state workforce agencies, talking to employers, talking to not only the software developers who are creating these tools, but the employers who want to buy and use these tools to make sure that the current workforce and future workforce have the skills to be able to learn that. Because once the current workforce and the future workforce understands what these tools can and can't do, they're not going to have that fear, and they're not going to have anxieties. And employers don't want to have AI lay off their employees. They want them to be more productive and more efficient, but they can't do that without having those AI literacy and baseline skills. And we're working very hard with the private sector on both of those. And, you know, when it comes to AI job loss, we're studying that very closely. Whether or not the statistics you showed were really related to employers using AI to displace workers or for other factors, we need to figure that out. And that's what we're doing, working with the Bureau of Labor Statistics to actually see what the AI job loss looks like. And what we think and what we understand the case is going to be, it's going to be more of an AI job augmentation. So that means a worker's day may change a little bit. You know, part of their tasks might be automated, but those remaining tasks that are out there, it allows the employer to have the employees be more productive, to open new business lines, and to have the employees understand that their job may change, but it's not going to be displaced. But none of that's going to happen without the Department of Labor really working very closely with businesses and tech companies, which we are, to make sure that they have those skills and they understand what the software actually is going to be doing.
5: And we appreciate the secretary's time tonight. Now to a crackdown on fraud across the nation.
4: No more champagne on private jets for these people. No more new cars. No more luxury endeavors and vacations. It's done. We're coming after you wherever you are.
5: Quite the threat. Just this week, the Justice Department announcing charges against 14 people in a $50 million fraud scheme. They're accused of stealing from Medicaid and other government programs, some even using that money to buy luxury cars. The fight against fraud, a central piece of the Trump administration's agenda, from taking advantage of COVID-era assistance to abusing Medicare and Medicaid programs. Millions each year are stolen from government programs meant to help Americans in need. This is your tax dollars we're talking about. The FBI is also involved, unveiling its most wanted fraudsters list that's on your screen right now, as well as Vice President J.D. Vance, who is heading a new anti-fraud task force and just met with about 15 attorney generals from across the country to discuss how fraud can be handled at the state level. Take a listen.
11: As I've said repeatedly, this does not need to be, this should not be a partisan effort. Everybody should care about fraud. Everybody should care about rooting out fraud. Everybody should care about saving the American taxpayers' money. And importantly, everybody should care about actually protecting the programs that only work and are only properly funded if the money funding those programs isn't being stolen by fraudsters. So.
5: And tonight, one of those AGs is joining me, Montana Attorney General Austin Knutson, joining me now. Welcome to the show, sir. Let's first discuss this fraud task force meeting. Have you talked to the vice president? What was that conversation like? What did he tell you?
22: Well, it was great. I mean, it was fantastic for the vice president to reach out personally to me and a bunch of my colleagues and say, look, we've got a problem here. We'll put a group together, come to D.C. Let's all sit down and talk about this. That's just night and day different than what I got in the first 4 years of my administration, which was under Joe Biden. So the fact that the White House is taking this seriously, they're reaching out. We know this works better when we've got federal partnerships. The federal government has got tools that my little office doesn't have. And that's a huge plus for us. So I think this is definitely moving in the right direction.
5: I'm looking at specific numbers from your great state of Montana. Your office recently said $187,000 in restitution was given back to taxpayers so far this year, that you're investigating $37 million Obamacare scheme and a fraudulent dental scheme totaling $2 million. That is a lot of money. How much more taxpayer money do you think is out there and in the hands of fraudsters? And more importantly, sir, what are you doing to stop it?
22: Oh, I think it's just the tip of the iceberg. I mean, the $187,000, that doesn't sound like very much, but understand that's just in the criminal

0: penalties as far as restitution. Some of those cases are still ongoing. We think that number is going to be higher. But where we've really got enforcement teeth is in the civil penalty side. Under federal law, we can bring civil cases against these fraudsters as well. That's where you're seeing some of those millions of dollars. Like I said, I think we're just seeing the tip of the iceberg. One thing that the feds are allowing us to do is multiply our staffing. In our Medicaid fraud control units, it's generally the breakdown is 20% state, 80% federal. Well, that means if I bring on two state prosecutors, the feds will give me eight. That's a huge force multiplier for a little state like Montana. We're only about 1.2 million people. I think there's a lot more fraud out there to be found. I think there's millions more out there. I hope that isn't the case, but I think it very likely is.
1: We listened to that clip of the vice president earlier. You were in that room when the announcement was made. He said fighting fraud shouldn't be a partisan issue. If every politician says they are against fraud, why has it been so difficult to stop?
0: Yeah, it was a really interesting meeting. I mean, when you look at who showed up, right? Frankly, I would not have invited the Democrats, but the vice president is more magnanimous than I am, and he invited them. What was shocking is that no Democrat AGs, none of my Democrat AG colleagues came to that meeting. Two of them sent a couple of staff, but I think that's really telling when you look at who actually attended this meeting. You had 15 Republican state AGs who are committed to working with the White House in this task force, and the Democrats are nowhere to be seen. This is an 80-20 issue. I don't care what your partisan affiliation is. American taxpayers do not want their money stolen by fraudsters. That money is supposed to be going to these programs to help actual needy Americans. The fraud's just absolutely unacceptable, and the fact that none of the Democrats showed up, I think, is really telling.
1: There are reports from some Democrats that they got the invitation incredibly late and just weren't able to make it. Your response to that?
0: So did I. We got just a real short notice as well. I mean, that one just doesn't hold a lot of water for me. We got less than a week's notice in my office. We were able to mobilize, like I said, 15 state AGs. Moved our schedules around. We're all busy people as well. That one just doesn't hold a lot of water for me.
1: Yeah, that's actually an interesting point, and I'm sure very disappointing for people that are listening that wanted our lawmakers from both sides to show up at this meeting. We appreciate your time, though. Montana AG Austin Knutson, thank you so much, sir. Meanwhile, U.S. Central Command, thank you. U.S. Central Command announcing tonight it has intercepted two more Iranian drones launched towards the Strait of Hormuz. The military saying it will continue defending against Iranian aggression. Now, these strikes coming as the U.S. blockade in the Strait remains well in effect, putting a strain on talks to end the war or extend the ceasefire. News Nation's Julia Manchester is at the White House with more. Julia, we just got the news of those two drone attacks a few minutes ago. What are you hearing? What's the latest?
2: The ceasefire between the U.S. and Iran is under further strain this evening after the U.S. military said it intercepted Iranian missiles launched towards the Strait of Hormuz on Friday. In a statement overnight, U.S. Central Command said Iran launched seven ballistic missiles towards Kuwait and Bahrain just hours after U.S. forces shot down four Iranian attack drones aimed at the Strait. The U.S. also struck Iranian coastal surveillance radar sites in Guruk and on Kashim Island. The exchange in strikes is the latest skirmish we've seen between the U.S. and Iran, as the ceasefire between the two countries remains fragile. Trump commented on negotiations during a roundtable in Wisconsin on Friday, saying the conflict will end with either a piece of paper or the hard way. Take a listen.
3: It's either finished with a piece of paper or finished a more difficult way, although you could say a much easier way. We're at a point we're going to come out of Iran very quickly, and it's going to be very strong one way or the other, whether it's a piece of paper or a very tough way, okay? The very tough way is maybe the easier way.
2: Iran's foreign ministry spokesman said the strikes overnight violated the ceasefire and constituted an act of aggression against its national sovereignty. Now, as the U.S. and Iran exchange fire, Lebanon announced Saturday that one of its highest-ranking officers and several soldiers were killed in an Israeli strike in the country's southern region. The Israeli Defense Forces said in a statement the IDF identified a vehicle moving suspiciously in an area that had been evacuated and that it had concrete indications that the Iranian-backed militant

0: group Hezbollah would fire at Israeli soldiers in the same area. Israel is in the midst of carrying out an incursion in Lebanon in an effort to target Hezbollah, which rejected the latest ceasefire announcement between Israel and Lebanon earlier this week. The developments in Lebanon stand to impact the negotiations between the U.S. and Iran, given Tehran's ties to Hezbollah. Earlier this week, Trump confirmed he expressed his frustrations to Israeli Prime Minister Benjamin Netanyahu in a phone call and told reporters on Thursday that it would be nice if Lebanon could have some peace.
1: Julia Manchester in our nation's capital. Julia, thank you. Let's head overseas. Pope Leo landed in Spain today, marking the first time a pontiff has been in the country in 15 years. It's the start of the pontiff's apostolic journey of the country, part of a larger push to welcome people back to the Catholic Church. And while the Pope was greeted by massive crowds today, look at those crowds, they're so happy to see him. He explained on the papal plane that when it comes to young people, he doesn't believe they would choose to see him over musical sensation Bad Bunny, who happens to be in Spain for two shows while the Pope is there as well. Here's what he said.
2: Perhaps my visiting is to awaken even further something in the theory that I'm sure how they might define. I mean, if they were confronted with the question, do you want to see Bad Bunny or see the Pope? I think many will go to see Bad Bunny, but I think there will also be a few there to see the Pope. And that too says something.
1: Well, the sense of humor from that Chicago native who is the Pope now, Pope Leo, even commenting on the World Cup, confirming he'll be cheering on his home team.
3: World Cup, in soccer World Cup, are you going to support the U.S.?
2: I will certainly support the U.S. I don't know how many games I'll be able to see,
3: you'll be there watching.
2: The best.
1: All right, and we will stay on top of his trip. We are also staying on top of that breaking news we've been telling you about out of Ohio. At least 12 people have been shot near a community festival. It's happened in Toledo. What we heard from investigators moments ago.
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4: Let's go back to that breaking news out of Toledo, Ohio tonight. An urgent manhunt currently underway after at least 12 people were shot near a community street fair. Officers were called out to the area near the Old West End Festival for a report of a person shot. But once police got there, they found a dozen people down. Now police are actively searching for the suspect or suspects. News Nation's Mills Hayes is here with the latest. Mills, I know this is a fluid situation, is happening as we speak. What have you learned?
5: Right, Hannah. Well, one Toledo police investigator said that as far as violence goes, this was over the top. Police say that they are searching for two shooters who they say were probably shooting at each other. 12 people were struck with bullets and two people are in critical condition. Police say that there could be more victims who left the scene on their own. The average age of people shot, they were all in their early 20s. And this happened just after 5:30 at the city's Old West End Festival. Police saying that it's a shame that people would disrupt such a beloved community event. Witnesses say that they were listening to live music when they heard gunshots and everyone immediately dropped to the ground. One witness says that he saw a gun being tossed to the ground less than 50 feet from him. City leaders say that what happened today is not a reflection of the city and what they stand for.
6: There has to be a tone set early on, with summer just starting, that this type of behavior will not be tolerated. And if anyone is thinking about doing something like this, the community is going to respond quickly to put an end to this type of behavior.
5: Ohio Governor Mike DeWine responding, saying that he was deeply concerned about the situation, adding that summer festivals should be a safe space for families to spend time together without the fear of violence. DeWine says that he's confident law enforcement will locate the suspects, and police say that there were several hundred people that were there, and they're asking for everyone to go through their cell phone video to see if they have any information that could be helpful. It's unclear if the shooters are juveniles, but Toledo police say that they are stepping up their outreach to juveniles to help prevent more shootings this summer. And the deputy police chief said that if there are groups of young people that are thinking that this is exciting, it's not. And that this is a perfect example that when bullets start flying, they can hit anyone, even people that are not the intended target, Hannah.
4: Yeah, again, this is unfolding right now. Mills, I know you'll be on top of it. Mills Hayes, thank you for that live report. Speaking of live, let's take a live look in California, where election workers are continuing to count ballots days after the primary election. Tonight, the new claims of election fraud and who is likely to secure a spot on the ballot. Don't go too far.
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11: Welcome back on this Saturday night. The push for transparency on potential extraterrestrial activity could be coming to a head very soon. On Tuesday, lawmakers, whistleblowers, and more are set to head to the steps of the U.S. Capitol. They will demand full declassification of those so-called UFO files. The latest unsealed batch, they were released just weeks ago. You're taking a look at some of the video that was released, and it features clusters of mysterious objects soaring through the skies. You see shape-shifting orbs of light lingering overseas, some flying saucer-like objects being shot down by U.S. forces. But some, including whistleblowers and former Air Force intelligence officer David Grush, who originally shared his story right here on News Nation, says there's so much more still unseen. A call to action pushing President Trump to keep his full transparency promise. Earlier tonight, I was joined by News Nation special correspondent and investigative journalist Ross Coulthart, host of Reality Check, to discuss. Take a listen. Thank you so much, sir. All right, so let's start with the upcoming call to action on the steps of the Capitol. It's in a few days. What do you think will come out of it?
12: It's a drawing in the line in the sand. Ultimately, President Trump really hasn't delivered yet on his promise for full transparency on the UAP files. What we're seeing most of all is a frustration in Congress of a very genuine intention by a well-committed caucus on both sides of the House, the UAP caucus. They're determined to get through laws called UAP disclosure laws that would make it much easier for whistleblowers to feel comfortable about coming forward without retaliation. And the problem that we have at the moment is the president's promising transparency, but he's really not delivering, releasing some interesting but not that promising videos from inside the Pentagon and the intelligence community isn't really going to help when we know from our own sources there are so many more videos, images, and indeed documents and whistleblowers that are only too willing to be brought out into the public light if that can be made possible.
11: We talked about David Grush a minute ago. You know him very well, his story of the UFO crash retrieval and, of course, reverse engineering programming within the U.S. government. Is he the one that can demand and make full declassification happen?
12: David's one of multiple whistleblowers. He's the prominent one because he's known publicly. But I can tell you there are many others behind the scenes. There are people wanting to come forward who don't feel safe about coming forward. And so David's commendably showing leadership this coming Tuesday, basically saying it's time for the government to put its money where its mouth is and back its promises with good, hard legislation. This has bipartisan support, and it should be supported by the president and the White House to make sure it has real effect.
11: Last weekend, we had Congressman Tim Burchett. He joined News Nation Prime. He claimed that some are interfering with the president's ability to disclose all the information, especially when we ask for transparency. Here's what he said to us. I want your reaction on the other side, Ross.
13: The people in these alphabet agencies are blocking the president of the United States. As power is control, I think there could be some economic incentives to it. They're going to take this high road and say it's going to disrupt religion and all this other stuff. I just don't buy that as a Christian. That doesn't affect me one bit. I just think they need to disclose everything and quit telling us they don't exist when they're spending tens of millions of dollars on programs that obviously studying them.
11: What agencies is he talking about? What do you make of these comments, Ross? Do you agree?
12: I completely agree with Congressman Tim Burchett. He's right on the money. Primarily, it's the CIA. The CIA has acted over the years very much as a gatekeeper on this story. There's been an office inside the CIA called the Office of Global Access, and they've been involved in what we know are retrieval and reverse engineering programs funded allegedly illegally by diverting program monies from other programs. And so Congress hasn't been told about this. It hasn't been kept transparent. And Tim Burchett's completely right. There is obfuscation, obstruction by the CIA and people in the Defense Department and other sections of the intelligence community. And President Trump needs to hold their feet to the fire. There's a good intention from the White House at the moment. They're showing a determination to get to the truth of this matter. I'm assured the president is committed to transparency, and what Tuesday's all about is essentially ensuring that he understands how many Americans and how many people around the world care passionately about this subject and are looking for leadership from him.
11: All right, last but certainly not least, Ross, you have a new special set for next Saturday. It's called The Road to Disclosure. Tell us more about what we can expect.
12: Well, we thought it was opportune with the release of the Steven Spielberg movie Disclosure Day to make the point that News Nation's been preeminent in running essentially an expose of what's been hidden from the American taxpayer for much of the last 60 to 70 years. So we're showcasing some of my major interviews, some of the major stories we've brought you on News Nation, and we're bringing some of the behind-the-scenes stories about what else we're investigating and what's to come in the future.
11: Well, very much looking forward to it. Appreciate your time tonight, Ross. Thank you so much. Back here on Earth, a live look in California, where election workers are continuing to count ballots days after the primary election. This is a live look. Tonight, the new claims of election fraud and who's likely to secure a spot on the ballot. We'll discuss next.
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11: You're looking live at California, where ballots are still being counted for the state's Tuesday election. Yes, you heard right. It was 4 days ago. Millions of votes are still not accounted for in the results, 4 days post-primary. News Nation's Courtney Friel is live in Los Angeles County with more. Courtney, the accusations of election fraud keep mounting here. What's going on?
23: Yes, they are. But there are a lot of cameras in here should you at home want to tune in to see what's happening. But many people are still questioning if fraud is involved. But we did just get the latest numbers 2 hours ago, so I want to tell you them. Javier Becerra still in the lead with 27% and 1.8 million votes. We're talking about the governor's race. Steve Hilton close behind at 26% with 1.7 million votes. And Tom Steyer in third place at 21% with 1.4 million.
24: One name now guaranteed to be on the ballot for California governor this fall, Javier Becerra. He's a Biden-era cabinet member and one-time state attorney general. Becerra cemented his spot on the ballot Friday night after a surge in vote counts following California's unusual jungle primary. His opponent, not so certain yet, but likely one of these two, Republican Steve Hilton, formerly a Fox News commentator and advisor to the British Prime Minister, and Tom Steyer, a hedge fund billionaire and environmentalist who made a run for the White House as a Democrat 6 years ago. The Republican, not happy with the slow pace of vote counting since Tuesday's primary.
1: We're all waiting to see who won the elections. Just completely outrageous. This election system in California has just become a total joke.
24: California's historically slow vote counting procedure triggering accusations of voter fraud from Republicans not only in the state, but in the White House, too. President Trump, using his new pet term for Democrats, saying votes are, quote, all tied up and that there's big cheating going on in California. There's been no evidence to support those claims. Tonight, millions of votes for governor are still uncounted, with the race for the second spot on the November ballot still anyone's to claim. A similar race for second in the contest for the mayor of California's largest city, Los Angeles. The current mayor, Karen Bass, will be on the November runoff ballot, with challenges from both inside her party and outside. Early vote returns point to these two likely opponents, City Councilmember Nithya Raman and, unexpectedly, one-time reality TV personality Spencer Pratt, running as a Republican. Pratt targeting video messages to his millions of social media followers, slamming both city mayor Karen Bass and his primary opponent, and telling reporters that the biggest criticism about him, lack of political experience, is actually something in his favor.
4: Because that's a concern people have. Oh, he has no experience. I'm going to build that experience around. And we have 5 months to put the best team the city could ever dream of.
23: Needless to say, there's growing pressure from both parties to speed up California's vote counting, and they're exploring ways to process ballots sooner. Back to you, Hannah.
11: And you made a great point, Courtney, about all the cameras being there where you are. Courtney Friel, live in Los Angeles.
23: Very
11: thank you again.
23: Strict rules, too.
11: Yeah, good to know. Thank you for that. And like Los Angeles, another major American city could soon shake up its leadership. That would be Chicago, where the next mayoral election is set for February 2027. First-term incumbent Brandon Johnson was elected 3 years ago. He's become very unpopular, with a recent Chicago Tribune poll showing just a 34% favorability rating. The nation's third-largest city is grappling with major issues, from massive budget deficits, a lack of affordable housing, to high property and sales taxes, all while public safety remains a flashpoint. The good news is violent crime is at a decade low, with arrests rising. Yet we saw President Trump send National Guard troops to the city within the past year. And we have to talk about the Chicago Bears. They may not be in Chicago for much longer. They announced yesterday they're planning to move the team's stadium to Indiana. Earlier tonight, I spoke to Illinois Comptroller Susana Mendoza. She announced this week that she's running for mayor. Here's what she said.
7: We've seen the city of Chicago earn several downgrades in a row. And when you especially contrast that to the work that I've helped do as state controller, I walked into the worst fiscal crisis in our state's history almost 10 years ago. We had 20 years worth of credit downgrades, and I've now helped deliver 10 credit upgrades on my watch. So this is an area of extreme expertise that I have managing fiscal crisis. And when we see the state of Illinois getting ready for a growth spurt, that is put in massive jeopardy when the city of Chicago cannot curb its addiction to spending, and in fact is getting downgrade after downgrade, moving in the opposite direction. You see businesses leaving with the anti-business policies. They're an anti-pro-growth agenda. We need a very pro-growth agenda that expands the tax base in our city rather than continuing to ask taxpayers to pay more.
11: I do want to pivot a bit to crime. Like I mentioned a moment ago, that crime rates are down. I love Chicago. I spent a lot of time in that city. President Trump has sent the National Guard into Chicago within the past year due to crime, as you well know. Do you agree with the president's decision to use outside troops to combat crime, or do you think this is something that local enforcement within Chicago can handle?
7: So I have full faith and confidence in our Chicago Police Department. They're the best of the best. We have an incredible, I believe, the best superintendent of police across this nation. What we don't have is an administration on the fifth floor that believes in holding criminals accountable. And so it has led to our police officers being surrounded by people when they're in their vehicles, throwing tear gas at the officers, using fire extinguishers. Imagine a scenario where that is the case in any other city. And it's hard to imagine because it's not happening, because a normal administration would make sure that our officers are in fact enforcing the law instead of falling victims to it. So look,

0: I have full faith and confidence in our police. If they are allowed to do their jobs, they will do a magnificent job. And all the proof you need of that is how our police officers were on full display during the Democratic National Convention. We know they're capable of the best work. We have to let them do their jobs.
1: Susanna, what are your thoughts if you become mayor on the no cash for bail policy?
0: So I think that the Safety Act, which is what you're referring to, should be amended to make sure that we do not allow people accused of rape, murder, attempted murder to be out on electronic monitoring. And worse yet, to get 2 full days of no monitoring. They're released right back into our streets with no monitoring 2 of those days. And frankly, on the other 5 days, they're not being monitored either, not effectively. We've had murder after murder happen from a repeat offender or repeat offenders, better yet, who go on and commit the worst possible crimes only to find out that they had just been released on electronic monitoring.
1: We appreciate Ms. Mendoza's time tonight. Still ahead, a wild ride for one Dallas officer. What happened after a suspect slipped out of his handcuffs and got into the driver's seat? We have the video and we're going to show it to you next.
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0: News video out of Dallas shows a suspect turning the tables on police. Officers say after slipping a handcuff, the man climbed into the driver's seat of a patrol car and took off with an officer still inside.
1: Stop the car! Stop the car! Stop the car! Stop the f***ing car!
0: The wild ride ended when the suspect jumped out and was taken back into custody.
2: It is a wheelchair?
3: It is. I saw it from the side.
2: Oh, my God.
0: Take a look at this. Along a road near Baltimore, a motorized wheelchair user is spotted cruising alongside traffic, leaving drivers doing double takes.
3: He said, I ain't using my hands rolling.
0: Video shows the rider keeping pace with nearby vehicles as he rolls down Merritt Boulevard in Maryland.
2: Whoever you are, person, you are freaking cool as hell.
0: And in Houston, a four-legged hospital favorite turns three. Boris, a facility dog who helps pediatric patients, celebrated with a Toy Story-themed birthday party, complete with Buzz Lightyear gear, crafts, treats, and plenty of smiles from the kids he visits every day. And here's something else we want you to see, and this one hits very close to home. I was so fortunate and privileged to be selected for a TED Talk this year. It's been a dream of mine for as long as I can remember, bucket list dream. On Friday, I got to speak to an amazing crowd right here in New York City about the importance of reinventing yourself when, well, your old habits don't serve you. Take a quick listen.
4: 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That moment when something protected you so fiercely is now limiting you. 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
0: And I'll be sharing the full TED Talk on my social media soon. 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I'm Hedda Doba. I'll see you tomorrow. 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
17: And the terrorist Islamist regime in Iran are continuing to trade strikes again. The regime just launched a deadly attack on Kuwait's airport, and talks appeared stalled at best. And look, I've given you my take on why. The regime doesn't need this to end. They've never been this relevant. Israel doesn't want this to end. They don't want to lose their license to go after their enemies. And when I say Israel, I shouldn't say that. Bibi Netanyahu and his government, which is the most right-wing government they've had, certainly recently, I would say ever. But only we need to get out. And I thought that we finally saw Congress do its job on this issue. The House passed a resolution today that the war in Iran must end. Great, I thought. Congress finding the will to finally do its damn job and to stop ducking their obvious constitutional duty. Or did they? Democrats in the House, I think, pulled one over on me. With the help of four Republicans, and by the way, bravo to them for, you know, Massey has paid his price for his independence, but they're doing what they were elected to do, which isn't help just Donald Trump. It's to help their constituents and do what they think is right for them. They passed a concurrent resolution to block the president from ordering more strikes on Iran. The right thing to do is obvious here. Congress declares wars, not the president. There was no imminent nuclear weapon issue forcing this timing, let alone going in alone and without a real plan. But then I looked at the number again of the vote. 215 to 208. I may not be the best with the maths, but that's not the full House. And then I did some digging. This wasn't the real deal. It's performative. A concurrent resolution doesn't have the full effect of being enforceable law. The Democrats chose this path because it was the only one they had. Why? Republicans were gone. Campaigning, summertime, whatever. This was the only way for them to force a vote and win it. But it doesn't get us any closer to a bill that Trump would have to sign. The only chance for that is in the Senate, where they're also ducking their duty. The belief is that this is a waste because Trump's just going to veto it. One, that doesn't mean you don't do your job. But two, I don't know that that's true. It's your duty to debate and vote to declare war and to check the executive, and the executive needs it here. But I don't know that Trump vetoes this, and I'll tell you why. If he's thinking about what is best for him, this is his best exit. Let Congress own the decision to leave. And that will free him up to take any deal that gets us out. Look, as soon as he said he wasn't going to replace the regime, we were always going to wind up here. Okay? And you're going to have to make a deal. And because we didn't prioritize the Strait of Hormuz and defending against what they did, now it's not going to be as good as it was before, in all likelihood. So let Congress pay the price for not getting involved earlier. Own the exit. And you take it, Mr. President, and get us out of there and get back here and focus on what's happening and the battles that need to be fought to fix America first. But instead of doing all that, Congress is busy doing what is totally not needed. The right actually wants to give ICE another $70 billion as Americans' economic struggles deepen all over the country. You know, if they pass this funding, ICE and CBP will have been given more money this year than what France, Saudi Arabia, Japan, Australia, and Israel all individually spend on defense annually. For ICE, ICE's budget was already more than Israel's defense budget. Talk about rich people problems. Despite all this new money, last year the U.S. only deported an additional 170,000 immigrants. Now, remember, compared to Biden in 2024, and remember, Biden's administration sucked on this, right? Over 500,000 deportations, the Trump administration was below their own target. It's not about how much, it's about how well. Okay? And so far, the increased budget has only created bigger problems. And by the way, the answer for Democrats is not the Voterama tomorrow. Look, they're not in power. We get it. And they're going to do kind of like what they did on the War Powers Resolution, is just going to say, see, their amendments will get a vote, but they likely can't become law, even if they did pass, which they won't, because they're not about ICE or CBP. And that's the rule. And that's not governing. It's just performance. Look, the Democrats have a very simple mission for now. Keep pounding that all this Trump pleasing will have a price. The right has decided to serve one instead of serving the many. And that party will have to pay a price for that in the midterms, and the voters will decide that price. Now, here we are with the War Powers Resolution having passed, so it now heads to the Senate. There's only one Democratic senator who intends to vote with Republicans against the War Powers Resolution, and he says he will do that every time. Senator John Fetterman, and he joins us now. Senator, good to have you as always. Thank you for taking the opportunity.
18: Yeah, thanks for having me. Yeah, for sure.
17: Senator, I do not see this as an urgent vote because I don't think it can become law and get put on the president's desk. So do you believe that there is any will in the Senate to do it the right way and hold a debate and a vote on whether or not Congress needs to step in and make a judgment on the ongoing war?
18: All I can do is I can speak about my own vote. You know, my vote, no, is not a pro-war vote, you know, but it's absolutely a pro-no nuclear Iran. And now here we are at the cusp of, and we've held Iran accountable for the first time ever. They were really, really held accountable in a very meaningful way. And now here we are. And now I think the decision is produce the nuclear dust, or this is going to continue, and then we're going to hold them accountable. That's really important. And that's not a radical thought or a view for Democrats. Now, Harris, she identified Iran as her top international concern. Hillary Clinton said the same thing. Neither of them ever refused to take military options, just like you're watching right now on your screen, off the table. So this isn't like a new thing for Democrats, but everything's changed because now not a single Democrat will agree with Trump with virtually anything, because that's very toxic as a Democrat. But things are much bigger than my seat or how I may have angered people in my party. But I refuse to vote for something that would force us away that allows Iran to keep their nuclear materials and go back to building a bomb, which they were trying to do. I absolutely,
17: Senator.
18: It's June, and now I was the only Democrat that supported it. It was fantastic what they did with Midnight Hammer to debomb and to really damage those facilities. Hold them accountable, and where is the rest of the world countries? Where's our allies saying, yeah, we collectively demand Iran produce their nuclear dust? That's about peace. That's about a more stable and more prosperous Middle East. Iran can't ever acquire a nuclear bomb. Find a single Democrat that says it's okay. Well, but voting for that, that's effectively the same thing. But do not say we can't ever let Iran build a nuclear bomb, but refuse to

0: take the heat and to vote for something, even though it might be unpopular as a Democrat.
1: I think that is part of the play. You are correct. However, in irony of ironies, I will now defend your party, which I am anti-party, and you are a member of a party that you are not defending, but now I must. And I'll do it this way. Here's the problem. You say hold accountable. The moment President Trump said, I will not remove the regime, this was over. You were always going to have to make a deal. They don't care about their people. Unless you are willing to go in and take them out, they will always try to get a weapon. They will always cheat. They will always lie. And they will always want to kill you. So your position should be, I am for going at Iran. They cannot have a nuke. And we must remove the regime. But that is not the position. And this can only end one way, which is with a deal that's not going to be great.
0: Yeah, Iran is a very difficult situation, without a doubt. But I would like to remind you and everyone watching this, Iran is the bad guy in this. That is not America. And that's
1: the
0: not
1: regime.
0: Trump, specific thing.
1: The that regime. Too. The regime. Not the country. Yeah, not the people. The regime. They are outsiders.
0: It's not the semantics, but now for me, like on the New York Times and other media now, people have forgot this idea that America, we are the good guys. We are on the good side. We are on the right side of history consistently throughout all this and holding these terrible regimes, whether it's the Nazis or whether it's Russia, holding these people accountable. Now, that's where we are. Now,
1: right, but we didn't say, Senator, we'll leave the Nazis in place. We'll leave Al-Qaeda in place. We're not great at regime change. Don't get me wrong. It's really only worked in one place, Japan. But why did it work in Japan? Because you actually did the job and owned it. Now, look, I wasn't asking for that here to the extent that whatever I want matters. But as soon as the president said the regime stays in place, why you say this warrants the bravery of your vote was taken away, Senator. You weren't going to keep them from getting a nuke because they're going to break the deal.
0: America demands a perfect war. And now war is ugly and it's terrible and it's very, very costly. Look at that iconic picture of the Korean Peninsula and look at night. What does that look? You see a dark, dark north.
1: Yeah.
0: And you have absolutely lit up like a Christmas tree on the south. You know? People don't really think about the sacrifice what America did. They held that scourge accountable, and now that gave birth to an incredible country like South Korea. Now that's a light in that region now too. Now that's the truth.
1: Right.
0: That's why America.
1: That is the truth about South Korea. But the reason that Donald Trump stopped flirting with Kim Jong-un is because he realized this guy's a zealot. I can't take him out, or I don't want to. It's not worth it.
0: Yeah, well,
1: so let me leave him alone.
0: I tried to stop that. Every American president rightly tried
1: failed.
0: To stop the North Koreans. Yeah.
1: And they all failed because you got to be willing to go all in. And look, again, this is what they call a Hobson's choice in philosophy, which is where there's really no good decision to be made. So you wind up with one just obvious one, which is what? You got to just keep going because now you're already in a bad position. But that's my point. You say they can't have a nuke. I agree. Everybody agrees if they're, thinking with their head, then they know this. It's how. And I just don't see it how it happens with the regime in place. That's why I've always found your vote a little curious.
0: Well, effectively, I think that, at least in the Senate, we forfeited, our right to have that conversation. You and I, we've been having this a conversation for a long time. We've shut our government down for collectively over 100 days. You just used the performative, 100% performative. The first one was about healthcare, never produced any healthcare,
1: never happened. Haven't even passed the subsidies.
0: Yeah. Well, and then nothing happened. No one's talking about healthcare anymore. And then the second one is like, we demand ICE reforms, just as I did, but we've shut the DHS down.
1: It's not happening.
0: And more and more chaos, and there's no reforms, part of this now too. So, like, this idea, things become so hyper-partisan, and now we are So this is not a pro-war vote. This is a pro-hold Iran accountable and do not allow them to build the bomb. Because if we walk away now, when are they ever going to hold them accountable at this point? That's, I think, the appropriate thing. Deeply, deeply unpopular, absolutely poisonous as me as a Democrat, you know, to hold these views and to vote this way. But things are more important than, you know, my seat. Things are much bigger than that. And it's just, I think it's just, we're at a profound time. And we're, I don't know why I wish the president wasn't arguing with these weird, that slush funds and this other kinds mm-hmm. of silliness but for me, I will follow this moral clarity. And I'm proud to stand with Israel through everything after 10/7. So here we are. And have this conversation. Why was Israel constantly attacking Hezbollah? Because they refused to disarm and to stop firing rockets, holding Hezbollah accountable. I absolutely support that. I think it's fantastic the way Israel continues to kill, you know, the new Hamas leaders. Yeah, you know, they kill them before their new business cards even come in, you know, and keep doing it. Keep killing them. I'm a pro kill Hamas leadership, a Democrat, because, you know, they have to get the message. They have to get the point that you are on the wrong side of history. Live in peace, or you and your country are going to continue to pay for that.
1: Listen, I get it, but just like with the regime, just like with Palestinians, you know, regime versus Iranians, Hamas versus Palestinians or Gazans, Hezbollah versus the Lebanese. Yes, you want to kill the bad guys, but Israel is killing a lot more than just the bad guys because that's the nature of war. And during a ceasefire, either you honor the ceasefire or you don't. The problem is we're making deals with terrorists. We never did this before, Senator. And this is why.
0: I agree. Israel isn't allowed to fully perform war the way history, the way it always was. You know, two sides get in a war, one side submits and they surrender and they disarm. That's the history. But these are societies where martyrdom and that's part of the goal. And that's exactly, you know, Hamas doesn't know how many Palestinians die through that. Iran executed in the streets 30,000, 40,000 Iranians. They're actively hanging teenagers right now just for protesting for democracy. You have, you know, different kinds of enemies, whether it was the Confederacy and the Civil War, the Nazis or the Japanese or any of these places there. You know, that's the way war is conducted until one side submits and the civilians suffer deeply until one realizes that we have to find a new way forward. And here this is. There would be peace if they stop attacking Israel. There would be peace if Iran, you know, submitted their nuclear dust. So, and now those cowards, all they can do is they're attacking the Kuwaiti airport. It's all these cowards can do is attack civilians, whether it's Hezbollah, whether
1: it's terrorists.
0: Yeah, I know they're cowards. They're rapists and cowards. That's it. Ours. And now there are parts of people in my party that will defend those people. They are the ones that claim that they, you know, if a majority of Democrats identify with Hamas and Palestinians over Israel is a wholesale betrayal for our core values. And that's another thing that continues to be difficult.
1: Well, look, being pro terror is never an American position that's going to win favor with the American people. Seeing the futility of doing it this way is a very different argument. But I understand and I respect your position and I appreciate you articulating it here. I long for the day that me and your giant sized self are discussing what matters here at home to the many. And the real fights that we thought we were all signing up for on health care, on credit card debt, on how our tax structure works, all the things that you cared about and campaigned about, but now we're distracted from, not by your doing.
0: All of the things that we really didn't address, you know, for the last 4 years.
1: That's right.
0: You know, right. I mean, no, so, but to be clear, this is an important issue right now. And remember, it wasn't that long ago, eggs, you know, and yeah. Now eggs are $2 for a dozen. Now they're back to, you know, the market corrected that. People don't talk about eggs anymore. You know,
1: well, they don't talk about eggs because it was exaggerated in the first place because it was about the bird flu. They weren't as price sensitive as everything else by the tariffs and the supply chain.
0: And that's
1: issues.
0: What I'm saying. But politicians really weren't had anything about that. That's the way sometimes the market behaves right now. But what I'm saying that used to be the most that was the solution wasn't that long ago. We aren't talking about these things right now. You know, you talked about the War Powers Act, and I'm answering why. I'm not a pro war vote.
1: It is
0: a pro holding, you know, and if you think gas is too expensive, and it is, you know, if Iran becomes a nuclear power, they can effectively charge and hold the entire worldwide energy market as a hostage once they become a nuclear power, and they are untouchable if they become a nuclear power.
1: I get it. It's just that the only answer, therefore, is to get rid of the regime. And that's not part of the plan. So I don't know how this ends well, but I'll be watching it. And you'll always have the opportunity to speak to it, Senator. I appreciate you taking that opportunity.
0: Yeah. Well, thanks for having me on.
1: Always, Senator. Always. Thank you very much, sir. Be well. All right. I'll talk to you soon. 4 minutes and 35 seconds. Coming up. Yesterday, the president put out, I'm 38-0. He jinxed himself. It's like when someone's on the foul line, like tonight, hopefully a San Antonio Spur, and they say, oh, he made the last five. Boonk, then you miss. Why did he take a couple of dings in the primaries? He still has an amazing record, but in the last set of primaries, why did he take a couple of dings? Is it the slush fund? Is it because he can't put his name on the Kennedy Center, and now all these Republicans have to own all this overt corruption? Bill O'Reilly with his take on the state of play. Next.
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4: All right, let's bring in Bill O'Reilly. Bill, help me understand this from your perspective. To me, this is just such a morass. It is such a quagmire, what's happening with this regime. And I don't understand why the choice wasn't much more simple. All right, we're going to go in and take them out, or we're not. How did we get here?
5: Because in the beginning, Donald Trump thought he could get a deal and accomplish the goals that he wanted to accomplish without killing civilians. And now he's still holding to that because inflation inside Iran is running at 77%. And therefore, yeah, people are having trouble eating, even buying a bottle of water. And how long are you going to be able to put up with that?
4: So no, they're selling everything they have. They're trying to get out. They won't let them out.
5: It's just
4: they're
5: chaos.
4: Using that horrible thug force to round people up again.
5: So the U.S. intel is basically saying, look, we can go in and annihilate them and kill thousands of civilians, or we'll give it a little bit more time and maybe it'll collapse from within as people don't have anything to eat. And that's where the president is. He's trying to temper it. But something has to happen fairly quickly, I would say, because the American people are losing confidence in the entire endeavor. Whenever you hear the words, it's Trump's war, you know you're dealing with somebody who really has no idea. It's everybody's war. I mean, a nuclear weapon, as Senator Fetterman just said, it's a threat to everybody on the planet. So if you don't think it's a threat, then you're a moron. Or you're dishonest.
4: Right, but there's only one answer. And it was the only legitimate aspect of him getting out of the JCPOA, which, as you know, I was against. But for exactly this reason. The only way you keep them from getting a nuke, Bill, is by removing the regime. If there was no will for that, and I understand why, and the president's, what you state as his motivation is a humanistic one, then there was never ever going to be any other situation.
5: Not really, because there was optimism that once the frontline mullahs were murdered or killed, whatever word you want to use, by the Israeli attack, that the capitulation would be much easier and that the people would rise up, as they did it under the Shah, who was terrible, but not nearly as terrible as the mullahs. You know, Fetterman, right. I hope he read my book, Confronting Evil, because he's quoting from it every other line. That you just can't look away from this kind of evil stuff. And Americans certainly are looking away from it. They want it to end. They don't really care how it ends. It wasn't a factor last night in California in a vote there. I don't think it's a factor in Iowa or Maine either. I think it's the individual candidates doing what they do. Although in California, I think the people are just fed up with the state of the state. But going back to Iran, President Trump is giving it every possible way that the Persian people will rise up and do what has to be done.
4: I look at what's happening with the domestic agenda, and the two best ideas, my opinion, that came out of the president's mouth evaporated. I want to know why. When he said, you know, these credit card rates, they're way too high. You know, these people are making plenty of money if they cap them at 10, 11%. I'm going to get on that. 3 days later, it evaporated. Then he said, I'm calling in the healthcare pigs, and they'll listen to me when I call them.

0: And I'm going to bring them in and I'm going to say, look, you're making too much money. All right. And we're going to change it with or without you. You want to be part of it or not? Two best things he said. Both of them evaporated. Why?
1: I don't know why. And you can add a third. Insurance premiums, not health related. Your house, your car, all of that.
0: Sure.
1: There is
0: skyrocketing.
1: There is profiteering going on. There's no doubt. The gas companies are profiteering by selling American oil overseas. Most Americans don't know
0: yes.
1: that. I mean, we're exporting even now as our prices
0: yes.
1: have doubled. We're selling overseas. And quarter by
0: yeah.
1: quarter, if you look at BP and the others, they're just making money like crazy. Now,
0: yeah.
1: the federal government historically does not intrude on private business, capitalism. Teddy Roosevelt did, and that's what made Teddy's legacy. And I don't know why President Trump hasn't put this on the top shelf. I don't know. I do know that Iran is all-consuming for him at this point. He's trying to save his legacy by breaking that country.
0: If I were he, two ideas. One, he's not going after these guys because these are the guys who fund the system. It's true on both sides. He just happens to be in power right now, and we've never seen it as obvious as this before. But there's only one reason that you say you're going to take people on and then you don't. It's because someone tells you you can't,
1: nah,
0: and you listen.
1: I don't buy that. I mean, Trump's a marauder. If somebody tells him he can, he's more likely to do it. He's got a lot of things that are taking up his attention. If some of them are not necessary, like the fund to pay people and all that. I knew that was going to go away on day one. So I can't really ascribe a motive that somebody got to Donald Trump. I've never seen that happen. He does what he wants to do. He goes against his advisors. Sometimes, Cuomo, and this will shock you, he doesn't even listen to me. How could that possibly happen?
0: I don't know, but maybe he's smarter than I thought he was.
1: Okay. But I said early on, you got to get those insurance companies in line because they're just gutting the working person. And the working person...
0: I mean, we're not the only ones who know this, Bill. So it's got to be something else because they are desperate, right, to kind of throw stuff up against the wall to prove to people that they're doing things for him. And then he puts out a tweet or whatever you call it on Truth Social where he tells you the truth. I'm 38 and 0. I'm getting rid of these comedians. I'm getting rid of these pundits. I'm so proud to be working for you. That's what he thinks working for the American people is settling political scores.
1: He's a culture
0: that are only
1: warrior.
0: Really meaningful to him.
1: He's a culture
0: yeah,
1: warrior,
0: who signed up for
1: there's
0: that?
1: No doubt about it. And those are easy to understand issues that resonate with people. So as a populist, he's going to go for those. But I think he can do both. And I'd like to see him take on the big. And I think you will see it. Because he knows, the Republicans know as well, that they're going to have to give the American worker and voter some relief. And it's going to have to be concrete relief. Because our economy is pretty good, particularly with these refunds coming back out of the big, beautiful bill. And then you've got full employment. Their jobs are plentiful. And inflation here is only 3.8%. So the economy is good. But people don't live or die by numbers. They live or die by what they're putting in their car. And so the Republican Party knows that, and I suspect we're going to see more.
0: Gas and groceries.
1: Right?
0: Gas and groceries. It is a K-shaped economy. The investor class is doing well. The wage working class is struggling. And you have to make a choice about which side you want to benefit. So far, the president's choice, I think, is going to work against him in the midterm. I have breaking news that I want your quick comment on.
1: Okay.
0: The White House has just put out that they will officially move on the nomination of Todd Blanche for attorney general. Doing that right now with the slush fund stuff that he has been forced to own, do you think he's setting him up to lose in the Senate?
1: No, I think he is being rewarded for doing something that potentially was going to hurt Donald Trump. And Blanche backed him off it. Look, Blanche's a tough guy. That's what you need in this job. You don't need Merrick Garland in the job. I like Pam Bondi, but you don't need Pam Bondi. Okay? You need a real tough hombre in there to stop the madness. And the madness is on display in California, which is why when you talk to Hilton...

0: reason that Hilton's even competitive is because of the drug addiction, the crime out of control, the filth, the dirt, the disorder. That's why Steve Hilton is in play. And Blanche is part of that movement. We are going to clean it up. And Trump likes tough guys. That's what he likes them. And that's why Blanche.
1: Yeah, he likes it as long as they're not tough to him. But how can Blanche be seen as cleaning it up when he's okay with what the DOJ is doing and settling all these scores and going after E. Jean Carroll and practicing lawfare and trying to defend the slush fund? Who's he being tough for?
0: Listen, the E. Jean Carroll fraud should be prosecuted. That is the most outrageous story. I've been doing it on BillO'Reilly.com all week. It's so outrageous that the woman testifies in a deposition under oath that nobody is helping her, no lawyer is helping her, no pro bono. And then we find out she got $7 million from a
1: PAC. What does that have to do with what happened in the changing room in Macy's?
0: Because nobody knows what happened in the changing room. That's why.
1: She knows, and the jury thinks they know.
0: If you're going to do that, then I can't help you. What I can say is...
1: Do what? Respect the administration of justice?
0: No, believe that woman. Why would you believe that woman when she doesn't even know what year it was?
1: Because the jury listened to it and believed her.
0: The New York City jury. Okay, they hate Trump from day one.
1: Look, you either respect the justice system or you don't.
0: Well, I don't respect that verdict, and I believe that Ms. Carroll committed crimes. And I'm happy the Justice Department is going after her because she flat out lied about who was funding this lawsuit. $7 million? And you know what a lawyer said?
1: So your memory's refreshed now.
0: Yeah.
1: First of all, nobody. Have you ever read through the depositions of Donald Trump?
0: Okay.
1: And what he has said in depositions?
0: Why are we on Donald Trump's deposition when we're
1: talking
0: about
1: standard,
0: Carol?
1: Your standard is polenta.
0: No.
1: It is a
0: mushy
1: standard. My
0: standard is what makes sense. That's my standard.
1: So it makes sense to go after her, someone that a jury found he assaulted for $7 million, but it doesn't bother you that he is putting hundreds of millions of dollars in his kids' pockets. That does not deserve investigation.
0: What pocket is this?
1: But the lady who was attacked in the room does.
0: What pocket is this that he's putting? What are you talking about?
1: His sons have acquired interests in multiple businesses that benefit from government contracts in areas they have no clue what they're doing.
0: Okay.
1: They've never been in the business before.
0: I believe that
1: they
0: the Trump
1: no
0: organization is apart from him. And if they're doing something illegal...
1: His sons? Come on, I'm just saying it doesn't bother you, Bill. You'll explain it away.
0: I don't know how we got
1: because
0: from,
1: it's defending him. That's all. What does this have to do with E. Jean Carroll? It's corruption. If you care about corruption in one place, you care about it everywhere.
0: You mentioned Carroll, and it was corrupt. One of the biggest corrupt things I've ever seen. And you're throwing out stuff against the Trump sons that has not been adjudicated at all. That's what you're doing. You're convicting them right on your program. No, you can't.
1: Listen, you said you don't believe what was adjudicated. But now you're saying they're being wrongfully alleged.
0: There's going to be a prosecution.
1: We'll watch. I got to jump. But, Bill, I appreciate you making the case, as always. All right, don't forget, you can watch We'll Do It Live every Thursday, BillO'Reilly.com, all podcast platforms. Thank you. 4 minutes and 30 seconds. Coming up, a Republican is currently leading the race for governor in California. Bill is right. Why? Is it because the president is backing him? Is it because we're ready for a British-born former cable news pundit? Or is it because disruption is still on the menu? Next.
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1: Your governor that was a Republican was Schwarzenegger, left office 15 years ago. But now a Trump-backed British-American former Fox News pundit is leading the primary for California governor with about 60% of the vote in, even with a strong primary showing. Can Mr. Hilton win in November? There are about 5 million more Democrats in California than Republicans, so there is a mass imbalance, but it depends on who comes out. Let's talk to Mr. Hilton right now. Thank you for taking the opportunity.
17: Of course. Great to be with you, Chris. Thank you.
1: Yeah, we've spoken before. And what do you think matters more? That the president has backed you or that you have Becerra and Steyer fighting over the same votes?
17: I think the real truth is a combination of those things, but the most important thing that's been driving my campaign, and the reason I think that we're going to be successful in November in the general election is kind of what you were discussing with Bill, which is the record of the Democrats. 16 years. They've had total control of everything in California, all the statewide elected offices, both chambers in the legislature with a two-thirds supermajority, all the big cities, all the big counties, the state Supreme Court with a 6-1 majority. And so, you know, they've had 16 years to prove that their ideas can deliver good outcomes, and they just haven't done that. In fact, the outcomes are terrible. We've got the highest poverty rate in the country, the highest unemployment rate, highest cost of living by far, the crime, the chaos, the homelessness. It all seems to get worse, even though taxes keep going up. I think we've reached a point in California where people are done with it. And you can see that in the numbers. 56% of Californians, in a poll that just came out the other day, think that the state's going in the wrong direction. And that's really where I think the energy is going to come from in the next phase of this campaign, is to speak to that majority who want change and say, look, I've got plans, simple, positive, practical things, not ideological, pragmatic, problem-solving, cut your taxes, your first 100 grand tax-free, get down to a more reasonable level for gas prices by reversing the energy policies that have sent them sky high. These kinds of things that I think everyone can get behind. And so I'm confident that we can win in November. I don't think it's going to be easy, but I think we can do it.
1: Then why did you need the president's endorsement or want it when you're going to have to balance that with owning his policies that have put an enormous strain on Californians?
17: Well, I didn't ask for it, but I was very honored to get it and very appreciative that he reminded everyone about it on election day and indeed on election morning. Because, look, as you mentioned, I'm a new American citizen, a naturalized citizen now. We've been here since 2012, moved here with my wife and my two sons. But to be endorsed by the president of the United States is my first run for office, and also the vice president. I've got to tell you, just on a personal level, it's a great honor. I don't think it means that you look at all the policies at the federal level and translate them to California. I think what it really means is that you're going to have, as governor, someone who can work in partnership with the president and his team to deliver practical benefits to Californians. The president alluded to that in his congratulatory message this morning, that actually he'll be able to deliver for California. Let's just take gas prices. One of the reasons that they're so high in California, even with the Iran war, $2 higher than the rest of the country, is that instead of using our own oil reserves here in California, of which we have an abundance, we're now shipping it in, importing it, nearly 80% of our oil from halfway around the world. The president wants to open up energy production in California. So do I. Gavin Newsom and his team are opposing that. I just think these are practical things that in the course of the campaign,
1: But just so people know, because this is something, you're going to have to explain it, but you're going to have to be careful on that one, because you're picking the right, a correct problem, but you've got to keep the context right. The government allows our oil companies to export because they say, well, we don't want to mess with private industry, which, as we both know, is nonsense. We do all kinds of preference structures for corporate citizens. Your gas taxes make your tax rates higher in California. True. But it's not about more drilling. It's not about the capacity. It's about the ability of the companies to sell them where they get the biggest price instead of serving the interests of Californians, in your case. That's something you would have to change.
17: It's not quite that in California. There's no California's an island when it comes to crude oil. So we're not actually selling internationally. We're buying internationally. We have pretty much all the reserves. We used to produce most of what we use in state. Now we import nearly 80%. That adds to the cost.
1: You have to change it.
17: And if you look at the $2... Exactly, and I can change it through regulatory changes. The governor, for example, appoints the leadership of CalGEM. That's the agency that manages that, the Geologic and Energy Management. And so we can open up production. It's not the only thing we can do to bring down prices. But actually, if you look at the $2 extra that $2 extra that Californians pay, about 60, just over 60 cents is the tax. The rest of it are regulations that the governor can also change. So look, it's just one example among many. But we need to make these positive changes to bring down the cost of living for Californians. That's why I think I'm going to win in November. People are desperate for change.
1: We'll be watching it. We're offering an opportunity to all the candidates. Thank you for being on the show. Appreciate it.
17: Great to be with you. Thank you, Chris. See you soon.
1: All right, Steve Hilton, be well. Take a break, and then we'll be right back.
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know, it's interesting. I'm talking to a journalism buddy of mine, and he's saying, man, you got to, you know, you see hypocrisy everywhere if you look deeply enough. I don't get trying to equate E. Jean Carroll with corruption. It's not about equating it. It's if you care about corruption, then don't just care about it in one place. Okay? Care about it everywhere, and don't say that what happened with E. Jean Carroll is the worst thing you've ever seen. That's crazy if you're talking about money for ill-gotten gains, and we all know it. That's all we have time for tonight. Thank you for giving us an opportunity.

0: friends, welcome to the program. Well, you're told in Washington that the Iran war continuing to go on in this low-intensity, high-stakes drama is a bad thing. The fact that there's no clear end in sight is a bad thing. Well, maybe there's a different way to look at it. The Islamic regime is making a bet that President Trump will blink first. So far, that has been a bad bet by the Iranians. In a moment, Libby Dean, live on how the White House is reacting as Trump faces fresh pushback from his own party. Rear Admiral Andy Bucket Lazelle and Liz Wheeler on why Iran might be more desperate than Trump. Lots of reasons to think that. Plus, the United Kingdom experiencing what should be their George Floyd moment. Police clashing with protesters who are demanding justice. Officers ignored a dying man in custody pleading for help after he had been stabbed.
1: What's happened to you, all right? You've been stabbed. Whereabouts? I don't think you have, mate.
0: That young man died minutes later. Raheem Kashem joins us on why the UK police's fear of being called racist cost that young man his life. First, though, our Why It Matters segment tonight. It appears Iran way overestimated their hand. You're not being told that anywhere else on cable news, but we tell the truth here. And Iranians, well, they're getting antsy for a number of reasons, one of which is they're running out of water. The Iran conflict has become a low-intensity war. The days of theatrical CENTCOM videos that sort of look like Xbox games are so far in the rearview mirror. Neither the United States nor the Iranians want to return to a full war, both for different reasons. But so far, neither side is willing to make the concessions to make peace. Iran attacked Kuwait's airport last night, killing one person, injuring dozens of others. The U.S. then carried out self-defense strikes on an island near the Iranian coast. Trump didn't seem terribly worried about either earlier today.
2: They were slightly provoked because we took a strong action for a different reason. So they were reciprocating it.
3: Mr. President, can you explain why
2: the negotiation itself has gone very well, actually. Very well.
3: Mr. President,
2: it could happen. I mean, if it happens, and it might not happen, you know, who knows? But if it happens, it could happen like over the weekend.
0: Could not. Trump appears ready to endure enormous political pain rather than make a bad deal. The Iranians underestimated him. Just a few hours ago, four Republican lawmakers crossed party lines to pass a war powers resolution. And one of them, in fairness, one of them was Thomas Massie. But you're going to be told over and over again that this House vote is a huge deal. It's a big repudiation of Trump. It puts pressure on Trump. No, it doesn't. It's completely meaningless. It's less meaningful by the House of Representatives than naming a post office. What is meaningful is what Bill O'Reilly told you last hour when he said the American people are losing patience for this endeavor. That's true. Polling shows nearly 70% of Americans want some kind of resolution to the deal as soon as possible. That doesn't mean that they want a bad deal to end the war. Many of the people who are worried about gas prices and high prices, which is a big part of America and worried for good reason, understandably would be very scared when they heard this morning that Trump said all of this could go past Labor Day.
4: How do you see the economy, Iran, by, say, Labor Day, September 7? Where's our country going to be?
2: I think we're going to be in very good shape. We're in good shape right now. We have the blockade, which is amazing. Our Navy is

0: our military. We have the strongest military in the world. We're having a very great success in Iran militarily.
1: So you think the blockade will still be in place by Labor Day?
0: I don't know. I mean, I think it could be, but I think it's unlikely.
2: All the coverage here in America focuses on America. Our high gas prices because of the war, fair enough. I paid $5 a gallon a few days ago. Nobody likes that. Nobody is going to like the coming increases in food prices and everything else that gets brought in by truck. But imagine if Iran had a free press, what they would be hearing. Well, I can tell you what they're talking about in Iran. It's not that there's high gas prices. It's that they can't get water. Iran is literally running out of water. One UN engineering expert, believe the UN or not, says things will collapse if there isn't meaningful structural change. Well, Iran collapsing would be a good thing. So oil and water doesn't only describe the competing values and outlook of Iran and the United States. It is the two things that might end the war. Trump needs gas prices to go down by the midterms, although he seems less motivated by that right now. What will motivate the Iranian regime is the potential of the entire regime falling. And being shot for protesting or uprising doesn't really matter if you're going to die of thirst because there's no drinking water. That is what the Iranian regime faces. That is a significant negotiating card clearly the president wants to play. News Nation Libby Dean joining us now in Washington as the White House is reacting to all this. Good evening, Libby.
3: Good evening, Leland. It had been a while, actually, since President Trump took questions on Iran, and he actually repeated today what we heard actually this time last week, that there could be a deal with Iran by the weekend. But you've got Secretary of State Marco Rubio over on the Hill being a little more realistic, saying the finer points on this deal, those could take 30, 60, 90 days to figure out. And you just heard President Trump talking about Labor Day there and this potentially going into that. One of those being the sticking points here, the removal and destruction of Iran's enriched uranium. The president today saying Iran keeps going back and forth on that aspect of the deal. Both sides also trading fire during this ceasefire that is nearing 60 days. And today the House attempting to rein in the president's war powers, passing that resolution to end the Iran war. You said it at the top, Leland, largely symbolic, and that is what we are hearing from the White House as well. I was speaking with officials tonight who told me this will never make it to the president's desk, and they believe that the resolution itself is unconstitutional, Leland.
2: Yeah, it would have to be passed by the House, the Senate, and then signed by the president to limit the president's power. So unlikely to get to the Senate or make it through the Senate, and less likely that the president signs it. Libby Dean, thank you very much. Retired Admiral Andy Bucket Loisel, conservative commentator Liz Wheeler. Good to see both of you. Liz, ladies first. Far right doesn't like this war. Far left obviously doesn't like this war because they largely support the way Iran views the world. The Iranians seem to have also underestimated Trump's resolve here. Do Republicans need to reevaluate, given that their leader is willing to endure a lot more political pain than what may or may not come in the midterms?
4: Well, I think one of the most fascinating things about watching what's happening in Iran is the fact that President Trump is giving the American people a glimpse into his negotiating process. When he makes comments from the Oval Office to the press gaggle, it oftentimes seems to us like an offhanded comment, but these are comments not necessarily for us. These are comments to the Iranian regime, signaling to the Iranian regime that they shouldn't play the waiting game, that that's not going to work for them to just sit around and wait for him to cave because he's worried about potential political ramifications here. One of the things I think that the poll that you showed reflects more than disapproval of President Trump's continued action in Iran is the fear and the betrayal that the American people have based on politicians from both parties betraying us in the past, neocons and forever wars. And I think it behooves us to remember that President Trump has actually been the one, he was the one who introduced to the Republican Party this the reality that forever wars are a deliberate political choice. We don't have to make that political choice. And that every time we use the U.S. military, it doesn't mean that we are going to be dragged into a 20-year war in the Middle East. I have faith in President Trump's negotiating power here. Okay. The Iranians are not going to just stand by and wait for him to cave. I say that not just out of blind faith, but because if you look at his track record, first administration, second administration, he has come out on top of every global negotiation that he's engaged in, and I expect the same result today.
2: Okay, well, I think we could agree to disagree on whether he's come out on top of every one. But, Admiral, you think about what's happening with the blockade. There were reports a couple of days ago that the U.S. Navy fired on at least one Iranian ship that was trying to leave port. This reporting on how desperate the situation inside Iran, specifically when it comes to water, what is the regime's options to hold on for another couple months other than to make a deal?
5: Well, there were problems with water long before the war started. So that was already a fairly critical shortage for the regime. And they weren't doing a lot to make anything better for the populace. So I think that's the crux of the matter that most of us have to remember, is the regime really just cares about the regime. They don't really care about the people. So anything that they can do and negotiate that's going to keep them in power is far more likely to be the path that they choose. Now, they've got an awful lot of time in their past where they've been negotiating with the U.S. and have just gone delay tactics for years and years on end. And so that's the paradigm that they're working with. And so it's interesting to see now their reaction to a really different strategy out of this administration.
2: Yeah, today in the Oval Office, President Trump said Iran is not a big thing for us. Take a listen.
6: There's never been a military like what we have. We could go another 2-3 weeks and just wipe everybody out. I'd rather not do that. Very easy to do. They're ready to do it. They want to do it. Some people call it war. Some people call it a military. It's not a big thing for us. We have a great military. It's not a big thing for us.
2: Liz, are people underestimating, and I say people, especially the media that's talking about the political forces on Trump as it relates to gas prices, are they underestimating the ability of Trump to withstand the political pressure as he pursues, and Bill O'Reilly made the same point, a legacy moment? He is more concerned with a good deal with Iran than he is with what might happen or might not happen with the midterms.
4: I think this is all about perspective, actually. And that clip that you just played is a perfect example of Trump saying that to the American press. But he's really warning Iran that if they don't agree to his terms, that he's going to wipe them out. Because our military certainly does have the capacity to do that quickly and to do that easily, which is a reminder that they should be given on a regular basis. When it comes to the midterms, when it comes to the politics of the thing, President Trump has a slew of primaries from the past month that show that the American people, by and large, while they look at Iran when asked in isolation, they look at it and they desire it to be short. They also trust President Trump's strategy. And when you look at President Trump's strategy,
2: Liz, hold on, Liz. You could say Americans. The primaries tell us what Republicans say, not what Americans say.
4: Right. But if you're talking about President Trump's political calculation for the midterm, he is looking primarily at Republicans because he needs Republican turnout to elect Republicans to prevent the House and the Senate from being taken by Democrats. So I think
2: Admiral, I got to get the admiral in for one last second, Liz. Admiral, this blockade is sort of the only leverage point right now the United States has, unless President Trump decides to go back to real war. From a military standpoint, how long can you keep this blockade in? How long can America's military be at this operational tempo that they could relaunch the war before you start to pull resources away from, say, confronting China or being able to resupply Ukraine?
5: So that's a really two-part answer. So the first is, what level of force is necessary to maintain a high degree of efficacy in the blockade? And so we could probably do that with less forces than we have there today and still maintain enough of a blockade to maintain the economic pressure to force the IRGC's hand. So unequivocally, you can't keep the ships out there forever. We just brought the Ford home after an 11-month deployment, and that has long-term effects on maintenance and retention and those types of things. So you've got to have the forces rotate, and you've got to get on some type of a normal footing for how long a deployment can be and maintain that. But I think we can do it with a little bit less force than we have now and maintain most of the efficacy that we have.
2: Okay. All right, Admiral Liz, thank you both very much. We appreciate it. Great perspective for all of you. The Iran war isn't the only thing Republicans are breaking with Trump on. The Washington

0: Washington media loves it. But when has breaking with Trump ever worked for Republicans?
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14: Yeah, it's too good. It's too good. It really is the Republican Party. That's why we're doing so well. Much more powerful party, much different party, and a much more impactful party.
0: Love Trump, hate Trump, like some of the things he's doing, but not like how he's doing it. That's a lot of people in America. Whatever your feeling is, Trump is not going anywhere, and neither is his.

0: grip on the Republican Party. We're watching it happen in real time as his handpicked candidates keep racking up wins across the primary map. Yet somehow, Senate Republicans still act like they're the ones calling the shots, not the man leading the movement. For example, Senate Majority Leader John Thune poured cold water on Trump's pick for acting director of national intelligence, Bill Pulte, telling reporters, "We don't need a weaponized DNI. We need professionals there." That quote went all over. The Washington Press Corps loves when Republicans fight with Republicans. Republican Senator Tom Tillis wants to do something to Bill Pulte my mother won't let me say on television.
1: "Did you actually tell Pulte you were going to punch him in the face?"
2: No, sir. I actually said I was going to kick his ass.
1: Good. Okay. Good. I share the emotion.
0: Well, no point here. Tillis should know fighting with Trump costs him his job, because it did. Republicans standing up to Trump are not going to change Trump, clearly. They may be fighting for principle, which is admirable. There is not a lot of profiles and courage in the United States political system anymore. But fighting with Trump by Republicans is also inviting Trump to end their careers. With us now, Mark Short, former White House Legislative Affairs Director during the first Trump administration and Chief of Staff for then Vice President Mike Pence. Mark, good to see you as always. When has fighting Trump ever worked out well for a Republican other than to get them cable TV news hits?
3: Well, Leland, look, I don't think there's any doubt that the president has a grip on the party. That's undeniable. We've seen that this primary season in Kentucky and Indiana, Louisiana. He did lose last night with Randy Feenstra, but predominantly he's been winning. But, you know, I think it's a different question also at the same time to say you should blindly go along with every nominee. I mean, by that logic, Leland, are you okay with it, with the Senate endorsing and voting for Matt Gaetz? I mean, that was Trump's first nominee for Department of Justice. And so I think that you can say that Trump has a grip on the party.
0: Last time I checked, Mark, I don't get a confirmation vote. I'm just reporting the facts, which is it seems like every time a Republican fights with Trump.
3: Yeah, but I mean, when you let in, you're leading in questioning whether it makes sense to oppose. But your question is whether it makes sense to oppose Bill Pulte. And I think that you can have both. You can recognize that he has a solid grip on the party, but also recognize that your job as a senator is to vet those nominations. And I think that the president, if he wants to ensure a clear passage, can coordinate and say, "This is who I want. What's your feedback?" But that's not the way they want to do it. And so you're going to create tension in that.
0: Yeah, Bill Pulte's about as qualified to be the director of national intelligence as my dog. I think actually my dog probably has a slightly better sense of judgment than Bill Pulte does. But that's kind of beside the point. There's a reason that Pulte was named acting director, which is because Trump knew he wasn't going to get him through the Senate. My question is a deeper one. There is this vein of Republicans now that seem to want to fight with Trump. They seem emboldened to do so, some because now they're lame ducks like Cassidy and like Cornyn. But there's this larger question about where the direction of the Republican Party goes. Is there anybody thinking that it's not with MAGA and down the path that Donald Trump is leading it?
3: Well, I think right now it certainly is. But I think at the same time, as the president's numbers drop into the 30s, I think as members look toward the general election, their question is that going to continue to be the right path? And I think there's some that I think are growing uncomfortable that I believe, Leland, that the first administration for Trump was very conservative. I don't think this one is. And so I think for a lot of senators, they're beginning to question, you know, did we really sign up for the government nationalizing private sector companies?
0: Are we going to go along with price controls? Well, and Bernie Sanders is talking about taking a 50% share of every AI company, so maybe it's something that him and the senator from Missouri, Josh Hawley, can agree on. This is Caitlin Collins talking to the president today about the weaponization fund. Take a listen.
4: "Just to clarify on what you were asked earlier, is the $1.8 billion DOJ fund dead or is it on hold?"
5: I'd have to ask the lawyers. I don't know. I know one thing. The weaponization. Are you talking about the weaponization fund?
4: Yeah, what's your decision?
5: The weaponization fund, as far as I'm concerned, was a beautiful thing.
0: Mark, the bigger question, I think, beyond the weaponization fund is Todd Blanche. Reports are that Trump is going to nominate him to be attorney general.

0: Washington, this idea of Trump losing control is quite in vogue, and the media loves reporting on it, and the facts just don't bear it out.
1: I agree with you, Leland, and I think that there's part of it that's like, for a lot of the liberal media, there's anticipation of wanting to be in front of that story when it happens. But right now, I agree with you. I think the president has demonstrated he has pretty strong grip and control on the Republican Party. Now, again, whether or not it makes sense for them to follow that through November is a different question. But right now, I don't think there's any doubt about it.
0: Yeah, much of the liberal media has been in front of that story about 1,000 times. So somehow they've never, the story has never followed them. Mark Short, thank you very much for the reality check. Last night turned everything we have been told about the midterms on its head. The message from California is loud and clear.
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3: All Republicans in California. It's been a long time since we've been talking about Republicans in California.
4: Republican candidates now neck and neck with Democratic favorites in this deeply blue state.
5: There's a lot of people waking up this morning surprised that a reality star could potentially be the next mayor of Los Angeles.
6: You shouldn't be surprised, not if you watch this program. We've been telling you now for more than a couple of months that Spencer Pratt was the man to watch. Last night may or may not end up being a big night for California Republicans, but there is a real message out of California, and it is a complete repudiation of Governor Gavin Newsom and Mayor Karen Bass's progressivism. I was going to say liberalism, but it's not really liberalism. It's sort of neo-Marxism. Democrats have enjoyed one-party rule of California for almost two decades. By any fair measure, they own everything in California, including that it takes almost 2 weeks to count ballots there. Yet reality TV star Spencer Pratt came from nowhere to second in the Los Angeles mayor's race by making it a referendum on the results of Karen Bass's failed leadership. Get ready for a wild political summer. Here's Pratt last night.
7: We can do debates every Friday if she would like, because this actually became my most favorite thing to do. So, yes, as many debates as Mayor Bass would like, she knows it's on. I hope she's ready, you know, because I literally could not be more excited.
6: He could. Establishment Democrats are not so excited. The anger of establishment and elite Democrats at anyone who supports Pratt, the disdain for which they hold anyone who voted Pratt, is kind of funny to watch. Take a look at MS Now's coverage last night.
8: He doesn't want homeless children outside.
9: Totally.
8: Oh, homeless.
9: Thank you.
8: Outside. Oh,
9: you didn't like that.
8: She ran away.
9: We don't want homeless people outside of the elementary schools.
6: The people who revolted the hardest against Democratic orthodoxy are the people who have been living under it for the past 16 years. They revolted because they are angry at what it got them. Former Democratic strategist Evan Barker and notice, I guess now Washington Star White House correspondent Jasmine Wright. Am I allowed to say the new name now?
10: Still notice.
6: All right, we're still notice. Okay. Jasmine, thank you. Evan, start with you. Have I diagnosed the problem correctly?
10: Yeah, I think it's fair to say that establishment Democrats are freaking out. They do not understand this righteous populist anger that has come with the rise of Spencer Pratt. People in Los Angeles are fed up. They feel like their city has been completely mismanaged. They feel like the crime and the homeless problem is completely out of control. Karen Bass was rebuked last night. She only got 35% of the vote. I mean, if anything, this is a total rebuke of her and her leadership. And that's what we saw last night in Los Angeles.
6: Jasmine, you're about as plugged in Democratic politics as you get. Is there a moment of reflection by Democrats nationwide of why California now has Steve Hilton, Republican, is the leading vote getter? Obviously, there's a runoff. He probably won't win. And on top of that, you have the 6th congressional district in California, which Gavin Newsom gerrymandered to be blue, now with a Democrat not even making the runoff. Is there a discussion of that or just a disdain for the voters who would vote for Spencer Pratt?
11: Well, I think that there has been concern for months about the Democratic race when it comes to governor.

0: Especially because we know that there was a moment in time when there were five Democrats that were basically splitting the vote five different ways, getting about 10%. And there was real concern from the top brass at the Democratic Party that they couldn't make the runoff in the governorship. Obviously, that has changed. And I just to be like very honest here, we don't know the vote count. Tonight, it's expected that L.A., Sacramento and some other larger hubs are going to update their vote totals. We won't know vote totals from some of the smaller states. So we're kind of pontificating here before we have the actual result. I would just say, though, that the Democrats have been concerned about California in some way or another over the last few months. And I think when we're talking about that congressional district where no Democrats seem like they're making the runoff, obviously this is worst case scenario for Democrats because we know that those margins are going to be tight come the midterms. And so losing one seat that they could have theoretically won for that congressional district puts them back kind of before they even got started here.
1: Yeah, and I guess there's a difference between being concerned about a state and being willing to course correct internally outside of the state as well, based on what's happening. But Evan, I think Jasmine makes a great point. It's now 24 hours after the polls have closed, basically. Texas, Florida, New York State, a number of the biggest states in America, Virginia, would have all been counted and done, and yet it is California that takes at least another week. I think Democrats view that as a feature, not a bug, right?
2: I really don't understand this. How do we have the sixth largest economy in the world, but at the same time, we can't even count our ballots? It takes weeks and weeks. It does not make sense. It's another example of how one-party rule has pretty much destroyed the state. I mean, I know people in San Francisco who voted for the progressive in that race, but then they ended up ticket splitting and they voted for Steve Hilton for governor just because they wanted some balance, because they feel like the Democrats have just sort of taken advantage of the situation. There's been a lot of goodwill and a lot of trust that has been broken. And I think that is the big message that the establishment Democrats are not realizing, that's not getting across to them, is that there are a lot of left of center Democrats who are going to be willing to break. And although they might vote for one Democrat, it doesn't mean that it's going to be straight Democrat down the line. And I think that's what you might see here in November.
1: Tens of billions of dollars wasted as well. This, I think, is one Democrat who is worth talking about. And you're going to start hearing a lot of about him in Iowa. Centrist Democrat who's a paraplegic and part of the Paralympic team. Remarkable guy who won against a progressive to run for Iowa Senate seat. Take a listen.
3: I wanted to be a voice for the voiceless, for the Iowans who cannot afford a lobbyist. I won that first race by dragging my wheelchair upstairs every single day to talk to voters, regardless of party next to their name. Neighbor by neighbor, Iowan by Iowan, I won them over.
1: Jasmine, last 30 seconds. Are there more like him? Is the party making any effort to try and recruit those candidates?
0: Well, this was a real get for Chuck Schumer and Hakeem Jeffries. He is somebody that they were pulling for. I know we've been talking a lot about establishment Democrats, but this is a establishment Democrat through and through. And this is a real win for Chuck Schumer and Hakeem Jeffries. And so, yes, theoretically, they hope to find more, but his story is excellent. And you can see that by the way that the Democratic Party leaned in so far. And they believe that there's a real path through Iowa that did not exist in the last cycle.
1: Yeah, he may be the establishment pick. He does not seem nearly as angrily liberal or progressive as many. Jasmine Wright, Evan Barker, thank you very much. Just listen to the sentence I'm about to say and tell me what you think. Two jihadis and a Nazi walk into a bar. Two jihadis and a Nazi walk into a bar. It sounds like the start of a bad joke, but it's actually Democrats' top choices for Congress in some places. We've told you about Nazi tattoo-sporting Graham Plattner running in Maine, Hamas sympathizer Abdul al-Sayyad in Michigan for Senate this primary cycle, both leading their primary races. Now New Jersey just nominated a man not only with ideological ties to terrorists, but they are actually his friends. Adam Homowai secured the nomination by a 13-point margin, despite serving as a defense witness for the Blind Sheikh. The Blind Sheikh, you might remember, was the mastermind of the 1993 World Trade Center bombing. Homowai acted as a translator for the radical cleric, real name Omar Abdel Rahman, and attended the same mosque together. The two reportedly even took a road trip together. Charming. Homowai testified any comments the Blind Sheikh made about jihad were taken out of context, and to this day, he says any criticism of his association with the terrorist is Islamophobia.
4: 30 years ago, he's a well-known person in the community. He, you know, spoke all over New Jersey, and he was a blind old man that, you know, people, you know, volunteered when he needed, you know, some kind of service because he couldn't take care of himself. As a Muslim, they're always going to find something to attack. I'm used to this all my life.
1: John Levine, reporter for the Washington Free Beacon, is with us. John, I have to tell you, when I saw that soundbite, it gave me a chills because I spent time during my time as a Mideast correspondent with some of Blind Sheikh's supporters in Egypt, part of the original Muslim Brotherhood crew that assassinated Sadat and then obviously wanted to take on Mubarak. Was it terrifying to see and hear the sort of the similarities.
5: Well, I'm sorry to laugh at the opening of your segment, but to hear the Blind Sheikh described as a blind old man, and you didn't even play in that clip when he said he was a leader of the community, which is just incredible. And you know, the New York Times reported that he was a defense witness for the Sheikh at the time in 1995. And anyone can go look up the trial testimony where he says repeatedly that he had a years-long association with the Blind Sheikh, that he frequently traveled with the Blind Sheikh, that he traveled abroad to meet the Blind Sheikh's associates. And that he heard the Blind Sheikh repeatedly talk about jihad. That was all he would talk about, Homowai said, and he still stuck with him. Yeah, disturbing.
1: Yeah, Homowai, it seems like, is going to be the congressman from New Jersey. It's a deeply blue district, also a district from where some of the victims of Flight 93, the ones who rose up, are from. So the irony there is sad, to say the least. There's more to this guy, though, and I'm curious as to what you think the Democratic Party is going to do with him. Leading New Jersey Dem congressional candidate Adam Homowai volunteered with Al-Qaeda tie group in Bosnia, and then this was last night's victory party. Take a listen.
6: When we organize,
7: beer!
1: Does this backfire at some point on the Democratic Party?
5: I think so, but also, I don't know. The Democratic Party is playing Al-Akbar. And, oh, we're playing Al-Akbar. No, it's like, I don't know. And it's interesting to see Homowai described as, quote, an anti-Israel candidate. His positions are not anti-Israel. Being a Blind Sheikh acolyte is not anti-Israel. This is open Al-Qaeda. Being an Al-Qaeda volunteer in Bosnia is not anti-Israel. It's anti-American. And I think there are real questions about whether this guy can receive classified information if he's in Congress. If Republicans hold the House, which would be a miracle if that happened, but if it did happen, you know, there are real questions about what committees he could sit on. I don't know that it would be appropriate for him to receive classified briefings from the executive branch or to receive classified material from our intelligence agencies, given his background.
1: Yeah. The chanting of Allah Akbar in America as a political cry when people, I think I'll end with this. I don't think people understand, and we're going to do some more segments on this, of the derivation of the Egyptian Muslim Brotherhood that led to Blind Sheikh and what their desires are for the world. And he may be a sheep, a wolf in sheep's clothing, cloaking it in one way or another. But wow. John, keep on the story. Thank you very much.
5: Thank you. Thank you for covering it.
1: First wrote about this in War Notes, your chance for an inside look at the show every day. We will stay on this story. It is an important one. It is free. 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Even if you subscribe to WarNotes in the past, you have to resubscribe. Picture from my time in the Middle East. And I'll see you on social media at Leland Vittert. The UK has

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0: CNN would call these fiery but mostly peaceful protesters. Seeing from across the pond, the UK is having its George Floyd moment right now after the death of 18-year-old Henry Nowak. The Southampton University student was murdered back in December. Police body camera footage shows him dying in police handcuffs while begging for help. Police laughed as he begged for help.
1: What's happened to you, all right?
2: Been stabbed.
1: You've been stabbed? Whereabouts? I don't think you have, mate. Hand?
2: I can't breathe.
1: Put the hand in the cuff, mate.
0: It's hard to watch. Nowak was on his way home from a night with friends when an argument took place with one Verkum Dagwa, seen here on the left. Dagwa attacked Nowak with an 8-inch knife, stabbing the 18-year-old 5 times. But when police arrived at the scene, obviously the victim couldn't talk, so Dagwa lied about what happened and accused Nowak of attacking him and using racial slurs. Body cameras confirm one important thing. The cops took the killer's word for it and treated a dying 18-year-old like he is a criminal. Let's watch it one more time.
1: What's happened to you, all right?
2: Been stabbed.
1: You've been stabbed? Whereabouts? I don't think you have, mate. Hand?
2: I can't breathe.
1: Put the hand in the cuff, mate.
0: I can't breathe. Henry's last words and final moments on Earth. Something is happening right now in the United Kingdom. The cops are so worried about being called racist, they are now letting murder victims die in handcuffs. Let's bring in Raheem Kassam, editor of the National Pulse, former advisor to the UK Parliament member Nigel Farage, has been very outspoken about this. Raheem, I'm going to go out on a limb here and say that this was not an accident that this happened, that the system itself created an environment where police are so scared of being called racist that they would take a murderer's word over a dying man.
3: Yeah, and thank you for having me, and thank you for covering this important story. This goes not just to the heart of, you know, the two-tier society that has been building up in Britain for so long. You know, people can probably tell by my name that my parents were immigrants into the United Kingdom, but they taught us to integrate and to assimilate. And there's a two-tier society now in Britain where migrants and migrant neighbourhoods are just not doing that anymore and thinking that different rules apply to them. And not just thinking it, the police are acting on it, as you can see as what happened to Henry Nowak in this video. The police actually have, in the United Kingdom, different rules that apply to when dealing with different ethnic groups. And it's that two-tier system that is really causing the rage, the anguish, right now in the United Kingdom.
0: I just want to be clear here. The two tiers are not a worse tier for the immigrant communities. The immigrant communities are treated as sacred cows. The UK grooming gangs and cowardice of the West, thousands of young girls, mostly children, were systematically groomed and raped by immigrant gangs across the UK over a period of decades. Police turned the girls away. Detectives were discouraged from investigating. Politicians and prosecutors did their best to sweep it under the rug, namely because they thought it would make the immigrant communities look bad. So it's not the police. I'm trying to get what is the political system that is pushing this to happen?
3: Well, this is right. In addition to the two-tier system, the cultural system and legal system that we've seen over the years, we're now seeing a two-tier response from the political establishment to this killing. They say, on the back of this, no, you shouldn't get angry, you shouldn't feel rage, Henry's family don't want that, you know, and are trying to tell people not to be furious about the situation in British towns up and down the country. And it applies to this Henry Nowak case as much as it applies to the grooming gangs case, and well beyond, by the way. Remember, just a couple of years
0: Raheem, I apologize, I'm going to cut you off before the computer does. And the response in America from the American press is so different than from George Floyd. It's the same thing. Don't believe your lying eyes. Raheem, we'll have you back. We're going to keep covering this. It's an important story. Thank you. One thing for tomorrow when we come back.
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0: The system that allowed Henry Nowak to be killed in the United Kingdom, well, it's trying to take hold in the United States. Friends, welcome to the program. Happy Friday. Maine Senate candidate Graham Platner is holding a rally with Congressman Ro Khanna tonight. There he is. One day after being accused of beating his ex-girlfriend, an explosive new report, Caroline Sunshine, Chris Saliza, Madeline Somerville on if one candidate will cost the Democrats the midterms. It's very possible. Plus, President Trump speaking to farmers in Wisconsin today. Trump is trying to sell an economy where the rich keep getting richer, and so many Americans keep feeling they're farther and farther behind. President Trump saying, finally now, relief for everybody else is coming.
18: You're going to see some very good things happen over the next 90-day period. I told Ken, 90 days, watch what happens. You're going to be better than you were 4 months ago.
0: Devin Rimmicker, the chair of the Wisconsin Democratic Party, on why his party keeps nominating socialists. But first, our Why It Matters segment on this Friday night. Maine Senate candidate Graham Plattner is not a problem for Democrats. He is the problem for Democrats. He embodies all of the problems. Plattner creates so many problems for Democrats, it is hard to know where to start. Remember where we started, which is that Democrats thought they would easily win Maine against Susan Collins, especially since they had this young, charismatic oysterman with a beard and who wore hats and spoke plainly and was a social media superstar, and Democrats flocked to Maine to have their picture taken with him. But no, now instead of focusing on issues like President Trump or affordability, Democrats have to answer for a Nazi tattoo-wearing, rape enthusiast, accused girlfriend beater, racist.
19: Are you supporting Graham Plattner's campaign? No comment.
20: Violence against women in any way, shape, or form is completely and totally unacceptable. In terms of the allegations that have been waged with respect to this particular candidate for the Senate, I haven't followed it closely.
21: Do you think he is a good representative of the Democratic Party?
22: I have severe concerns at this point. I'd like to hear him address everything.
0: Him addressing things is not the problem. It's what he has done. National Review headlines, the Graham Plattner candidacy keeps getting worse. And that's kind of the point for Democrats. It's only June. More Plattner scandals will come out, trust me, because things you don't get caught your first time doing is having a Nazi tattoo. The Washington Post writes, as scandals follow Graham Plattner, Democrats are losing patience, you think? And now two more House Democrats are abandoning the oyster man's ship.
23: I think it's so distressing, all of the stories that are coming out, and they're more and more, it seems, by the hour. I'm not a voter in Maine, but he has disqualified himself in my eyes.
24: I'll leave it up to them because I'm not in Maine, but I'll tell you, if he were in Jersey, the abuse of women, let alone the Nazi tattoo that was clearly confirmed in the reporting that he knew about the Nazi tattoo, would be disqualifying.
0: Yeah, clearly there's a lot of Democrats having buyer's remorse. It's a little bit, though, like when you buy something on sale and it's one of those no return items. And Democrats have nobody to blame but themselves. Anybody with a Nazi tattoo has a skeleton full of closets. And we've known about the Nazi tattoo for months. And this is the point, right? Democrats back then refused to push him out when they could because they thought winning was more important. Now one of the accusers in the New York Times story says the Times downplayed her allegations and double-crossed her, writing, after the story went up, I began to ask them, wait, where are the stories from the other women? Where are the accusations of sexual assault? Why does it say nobody could corroborate them when I offered sources that could corroborate? Then there are the tweets and soundbites from Democrats saying all women must be believed during Brett Kavanaugh's hearings. Remember that? That was the standard back then. Yet now they support Plattner despite the New York Times story with damning revelations. Congressman Ro Khanna is rallying with Plattner tonight. He gave a speech for him. Senator Sheldon Whitehouse is dismissing the latest allegations as a whole lot of nothing. New York Senator Kirsten Gillibrand has refused to disavow Plattner. Rewind 8 years, all three lawmakers were demanding Republicans believe everything about Brett Kavanaugh because Christine Blasey Ford said it about something that happened decades upon decades ago, and there was 0.0 substantiating evidence.

0: The stuff against Plattner, there is a ton of evidence. That's the double standard. That's more of the problems. And here's the timeline problem. Maine's primary is Tuesday. Plattner will almost certainly win, and Democrats are then stuck with him. The left only wins this November if they make the election a referendum on Donald Trump. Plattner gives every Republican the absolute right to say, at every question, do you really want the party that supports a Nazi tattoo, accused girlfriend beater, racists, on and on? Right now, Plattner is a problem that Democrats can't get rid of. Caroline Sunshine, former Trump White House official, News Nation contributor, and author of the So What Substack, Chris Saliza, Democratic strategist Madeline Somerville, is with us inside a geometric fence or zone or some type. There you go. Madeline, since you are the Democrat, you get to go first. Did I get anything wrong in my analysis?
1: No. I want to win the Senate, but not like this. I'm not willing to compromise my values and what I believe in order to move forward a movement that I believe in based on those very values. How am I going to look at a Trump supporter and say, you support people who don't care about violence against women? You support somebody who is fine with having people who are racist around him in the White House, while I stand right next to somebody who's supporting a person who has a Nazi tattoo on them? I don't know about other Jewish kids, but my parents taught me you don't mess with people like that. I'm sorry, but if you are somebody who has experienced domestic violence, or you know someone who has, and you read what Ms. Byfield said, you know she's telling the truth. And I'm not willing to compromise my values and integrity for somebody like that. I thought we were done with that. When Me Too started, I thought we decided as Democrats, we don't want people in power anymore who do things like this to women. I don't understand. We're no better than they are if we go back on this.
0: Madeline, we understand why you are inside a geometric closet now, because you are in a very lonely place in the Democratic Party. Very lonely.
1: No one will join me here.
0: No. That is true in more ways than one. Chris Saliza, this would be my question. What are Democrats' practical options right now?
2: I think Graham Plattner, will win the primary on Tuesday.
0: Right.
2: Janet Mills, the governor of the state, Democrat, ran briefly in this race, but basically got out of the race, Leland, because Graham Plattner was going to beat her by a bunch of points. Now, her name will still be on the ballot, which is interesting. I think that will be a test of sort of where things are. You know, look, Plattner should win with 75-80% of the vote. If he doesn't, that would worry me if I was a Democrat. They have until, I will say this, let's say he's the nominee, which I think is very likely. If he gets out of the race, and he has to drop out, right? But if he says, I'm getting out, whether it's, you know, in a week, 2 weeks, something else comes out, by July 13th, the state party can replace him by July 27th. So if he gets out anytime between June 2nd and July 13th, he can be replaced on the ballot. I think that is a possibility.
0: Yeah, that would be an awful big threat to democracy, though, Chris, don't you think?
2: Well,
0: this is the party that protects democracy. The people vote for this guy, and Democrats would push him out? I'm aghast.
2: And to your point about that, very odd with the July timing, because that's Biden got out on July 21st. It's not entirely clear even how the state party would go about picking a replacement. Like, there's not a policy in place. So I just
0: Chris, you're giving Madeline PTSD with Biden. You're giving her PTSD with Biden. She's already in a closet. Okay, with geometric.
2: Yeah, I don't want to do that.
0: Don't keep. But Caroline Sunshine, you came out. You made a lot of news yesterday when you said you don't think Plattner should have to leave. You think that this guy is just fine. He should stay in. I'm cynical enough to think about politics. You may be saying that because you want Republicans to run against somebody like this, and you want to be able to ask Democrats about it from now until November. Please don't tell me I'm being too cynical.
3: No, it's just because I believe we have a two-tiered system of scandal in our country. I mean, there are plenty of reasons not to vote for Graham Plattner, but none of these scandals are one of them. And frankly, this is for the voters to decide, and it is something that they will decide. But Graham Plattner should not be a U.S. senator because he believes you should abolish ICE and tax billionaires until they're not billionaires anymore. He's also a fraud. That's his biggest scandal. He comes across like he's some working class oyster farmer. He went to prep school and his mom is his biggest customer. When Donald Trump ran in 2016, he didn't pretend to be anything other than a Manhattan billionaire who put his name on buildings and fought for the working class. He never pretended to be one of them. But we do have a two-tiered system of scandal where in this country, if you have the right set of establishment politics, you don't have any scandals. But if you're the anti-establishment candidate in either the Democrat Party or the Republican Party, all of a sudden the scandal playbook is thrown right at you. And it's by design, because it's designed to get voters not to vote for you and
0: we'll
3: give you
0: play
3: power
0: this out.
3: And also get people who have your same politics to be too afraid to run for office.
0: Let's play this out, though, Madeline, because I think Caroline has a point. Graham Plattner's standing up there with Ro Khanna. Ro Khanna, shall we say, has made a number of stock trades, or his family's made a number of stock trades over the past couple of years that make Warren Buffett look like a rank amateur, make Nancy Pelosi look like a rank amateur. Why is it that some scandals, if you want to call them that, rightly, people are aghast at. I think that what Graham Plattner has done in so many different ways is really beyond reprehensible. But so is what Ro Khanna is accused of doing, and nobody seems to talk about that.
1: You know, I've said many times that I will be thrilled when Nancy Pelosi admits to the fact that her stock portfolio looks like she just came off of Wall Street. Then maybe I'll start trusting Democrats.
0: No, it looks way better than that. Anybody on Wall Street would be thrilled with Nancy Pelosi's performance.
1: It's the point is that people, the reason why Democrats lost independents is because they don't trust us. They don't trust us. And what Caroline just said makes perfect sense to me. Because if somebody on the Republican side had done what Graham Plattner did, Republicans would say, you know what, I'm willing to overlook it in order to move the MAGA movement forward. Democrats are supposed to be the ones that say, we're not willing to do that because we don't want people who have those kinds of values, who we don't trust to do the right thing when nobody's watching, to be the ones who are in power, who are making policy for innocent people. That's supposed to be a thing that Republicans are willing to overlook, not Democrats.
3: Well, to be fair, I don't have any Nazi tattoos. And when I left Hollywood to work for President Trump and no longer had the right set of politics, I was also called a Nazi.
1: I'm not calling you a Nazi. I'm just saying Republicans
3: are willing
1: to accept.
3: I'm saying that's how the system works. I don't have any Nazi tattoos, but when I had the wrong set of politics, I was still somehow called a Nazi. The president's called Hitler every other day.
1: I'm not calling you that. What I'm saying is you just said it's fine. It's not disqualifying to you if he's said these things and done these things. You don't care if what Ms. Feifeld is saying is true. You don't care if he has that.
0: I want to end with Caroline. I want to end with a question, Caroline, and I think this is an important thing. You said that certain scandals are disqualifying and others are not. If having a Nazi tattoo and allegedly beating your girlfriend up and talking about how you have rape fantasies is not disqualifying from a character standpoint, I guess what you're saying is that character shouldn't matter in any way, shape, or form. It's all about which side you support and what policies you support.
3: No, what I'm saying is this is how voters are going to decide. And voters care. Voters know they're not electing the Pope. They know they're not picking a husband. They're picking a U.S. senator. And they're going to pick the person that aligns with their voting priorities, not necessarily anything in their personal life. And if you don't believe me, just look at how the last decade of American politics has gone.
0: All right, so Lizzie, you get the last 30 seconds. I think Caroline has an important point here, that to the voters, this may not matter as much.
2: We'll see. He Plattner has been pretty Teflon, but he cast everything in this sort of narrative where when I was young and stupid, I was young and stupid. The stuff that has happened lately, the sexting, which we haven't talked about that much, but the sexting of women, not his wife, and this New York Times thing about his relationships are all more recent. So the whole arc of, well, you know, I did bad things when I was young, but then I moved back to Maine. I think we'll see. It may not matter. I know there are plenty of people in Maine who say, like, look, it's not good, but I'm going to vote for him anyway.
0: Talk about.
2: Yeah.
0: Yeah. Caroline, Madeline, Chris, great having you all. Thank you. Important discussion.
1: Thanks, Lulu.
0: When we come back, 12 years versus 12 weeks. Big difference. One top Democrat says Iran is Trump's Vietnam. Why this time political hyperbole is a dangerous business.
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2: Back with breaking news. In recent hours, we've learned that U.S. Central Command forces intercepted what they are calling a number of Iranian attack drones launched towards the Strait of Hormuz and then what would be U.S. bases on the other side. So the war is clearly not over. And Obama's former defense secretary, Leon Panetta, also former head of the CIA, says the Iran war is similar to one that lasted almost 20 years.
3: This war is very much turning into Trump's Vietnam. In Vietnam, we negotiated, but in the end, the North Vietnamese basically took total control. We were lucky to get our forces out. I think we're heading in the same direction with this war.
2: I don't often say this because I don't think I'm in the position to pass judgment. I tell you who watches this show what's happening, why it's happening. You know the difference between right and wrong. You can make a left or right decision if you want. But Leon Panetta should be embarrassed by that. First of all, Leon Panetta knows better. He is not stupid. Second, he of all people should know the danger of mixing political hyperbole and military analysis. There was once a time when we lost 10 to 12 Americans a day in Vietnam. In fact, that was the average. There were some days we lost hundreds. Nearly 60,000 U.S. military service members died or are missing in action. That war lasted almost two decades. Trump's Iran conflict has lasted a little over 12 weeks. In fact, for about half of that time, there's been a ceasefire. And we've lost 13 American service members since the start of it. Yes, 13 lives, tragic. But this is not Vietnam. There is no possibility of a comparison.
4: It takes years to do these things. These people have been fighting for 47 years. They've been killing Americans. They've been taking off their legs and their arm, and their faces have been hurt so badly and so horribly. I'm moving very fast. I'm into 3 months. You know, Vietnam lasted 19 years.
2: With us now, retired Admiral Mike Hewitt. He worked under former U.S. Defense Secretary Leon Panetta. Admiral, good to see you.
5: Thank you, Leon, for having
2: me. Can you explain or have an idea? Yeah. Help us understand, other than just rank political ideology, what Panetta might be thinking.
5: Well, let me start by concurring with everything you said about Leon Panetta as one of the most credible political military leaders we've had in my lifetime. And so when he says something, it means something. And to play a dangerous game and making a comparison without merit is totally political. But let me add something else to why I think Leon Panetta said what he said. It was under President Obama, when Leon Panetta was the Secretary of Defense, that they architected and organized the Iran nuclear deal. And in the Iran nuclear deal, the very thing that Panetta is talking about that Trump is naive about is trusting the fanatical mullahs of Iran. But when in fact Obama and Panetta put the Iran nuclear deal together, it was based on total trust of the fanatical mullahs of Iran that they would become a legitimate country. And then in the 10 years after that, they funded the proxy networks. They capitulated on every other foreign policy agreement to keep Iran in the nuclear deal. And what people need to understand is that Iran nuclear deal was Obama's foreign policy corner piece. Yet it put Iran on a pathway to a weapon. And what President Trump has done is address the clear and present danger of Iran and a nuclear weapon. And I give him 100% credit for doing that. And finally, the campaign from a military perspective has met its objectives. The Iran nuclear program is destroyed. We still need to deal with the leftover HEU. But what we're now dealing with is a belligerent country that's holding hostage to international waterways. So I really think we need to separate what Leon Panetta said, which is shameful, versus what's happening.
2: Yeah, I would argue that there was another part of the Obama foreign policy that was a cornerstone, which was the Arab Spring. He wouldn't say it, but they hope that it would be this cornerstone. And we know how that ended up. I say it just because I was there for it and watched it. President Trump today made a point about why Iran will not make a deal on the highly enriched uranium. Take a listen.
6: But if they're so desperate, Mr. President, why?

0: the puzzle from President Trump's perspective that we must deal with to get Iran to the bargaining table on long-term peace?
1: I would not want to stake the future of the world on the Iranians not being able to get to the uranium, but you make a good point. Admiral, it's nice to have you. We appreciate it. We'll see you soon. Thank you.
0: Thanks, Liam.
1: Yeah. California, the vote count in California drags on and on. We're going to show you how California Democrats legalized election shenanigans.
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2: President, I fought for the American farmer like no one has ever fought before. Nobody's, like, I'm up here today. I don't need this. I got elected. I don't have, what the hell do I have to be here for? I got elected. I'm here because I like the farmer.
3: The president went to Wisconsin today to tell farmers and rural Americans two of his most reliable voting blocks on his economic agenda. Farming communities have felt a major squeeze in the second Trump term, mostly from tariffs and the Iran war. White House Chief of Staff Susie Wiles no doubt pressured the president to put in some face time in the critical battleground, something she thinks is important. Fortunately for Trump and the GOP, Badger State Democrats are still Democrats. They are the best thing Trump has going for him. Ultra-progressive Francesca Hong leads the Democratic primary race for governor. She supports publicly owned grocery stores and abolishing ICE. Fidel Castro would be proud. She also thinks that defunding and abolishing the police is a good idea. In a moment, joined by Democratic Party Chair of Wisconsin, Devin Remiker. First, Libby Dean in Washington with how the White House feels these roadshows are going. Good evening, Libby.
4: Good evening, Leland. Yeah, those Wisconsin farmers, they were key in the president's path back to the White House. So you saw him making that trip there today. And what he was trying to do was actually reassure those farmers, those people in Wisconsin, that things will get better after the conflict with Iran is over.
2: We're going to come out of Iran very quickly, and it's going to be very strong one way or the other. But we're going to come out, and your fertilizer prices are going to go way down, just like they were 4 months ago. Your fertilizer's down, your energy's down, your oil, your gas is all coming way down. And frankly, I thought it would go much higher than it did.
4: Since President Trump made those comments, we have actually seen the trading of fire tonight around this Strait of Hormuz. You were talking about that, Leland, and that is likely going to put even more pressure on fuel prices because we got diesel costs. They've already surged more than 50% since the war began. For farmers, though, across Wisconsin, that's going to be a direct hit. The tractors, combines, that heavy equipment that they use to keep those operations running, they all depend on diesel fuel. And the president also heading into the weekend on this high of this jobs report, Leland. We saw 175,000 jobs added in May. We'll see what that means for interest rates, but that was certainly top of mind for the president today. Yeah. He mentioned it at every stop.
3: Yeah, and with good reason. Hiring and creating more jobs has been a big part of his economic plan. Libby Dean, thank you. Devin Remiker with us now. Devin, I think this issue of gas prices is so important to talk about because it is so front of mind for so much of America, and for people in rural states who drive a lot, it's an even higher cost. We think back the last time Democrats had power. You had the Inflation Reduction Act, if you want to call it that. You had Build Back Better, and you had President Biden's economic policies, all of which thought that high gas prices were a feature, not a bug, and the policies were specifically designed to raise gas prices. How do Democrats message on high gas prices that they once thought were a good thing?
5: Well, I am constantly reminded by Republicans that Donald Trump is our president for everybody in this nation, and he currently owns what is happening in this country. I think that's crystal clear, especially with his war of choice with Iran that has sent prices through the roof. He actually said at his event today he had to get back to Washington. He didn't have time to hear from the rest of the participants at the roundtable because he had to go fight a war, and I think we can see
3: Devin,
5: why.
3: Devin, I think that's an answer to a question, just not the question I asked, which is, Democrats' stated policies are to raise gas prices. That's the effect of cutting off energy and lowering the amount of fossil fuels America exports or produces. I'm just trying to figure out how that will earn you votes with people who are worried about high gas prices.
5: Well, I don't see raising gas prices anywhere in our platform. I can understand how obviously markets are complex forces, but ultimately right now, I think we are laser focused as a Democratic Party on communicating how we can make life more affordable, bring costs down, not keep raising them, like Republicans have really seemed to focus on in the first year and a half of Trump 2.0.
3: Well, we We've always found that when you have things like state-run grocery stores and state control, it raises prices every other place, Cuba, Venezuela, Soviet Union, on and on, which is not far from what Francesca Hong wants to do. In fact, something else she's thought about doing was deploying the Wisconsin National Guard, if elected governor, to arrest ICE agents. Here you go.
6: I don't want us to continue to rely on law enforcement, but if the National Guard has to be out here arresting ICE agents, like that's...
7: Yeah.
6: You have to meet state-sanctioned violence with, you know, parts of the state sometimes.
3: Devin, we can all agree or disagree about ICE enforcement on and on, but this is a state that voted for Donald Trump in 2024. You really think that the state of Wisconsin now is going to elect a governor who wants to use the National Guard to arrest ICE?
5: Well, we still have a primary to play itself out, to be very clear. The state party is neutral. I'm not here to, you know, support or attack any particular candidate on our side of the aisle. You know, the voters will decide. That is the beautiful part about neutrality. They get to weigh in. And I think who gets the most votes on August 11th will be our best fit for the general election. But, you know, I do think that right now there are many voters who are very concerned about the direction of this country, both in the affordability crisis and on the unprecedented attacks on democracy. The FBI is nosing around Wisconsin right now, trying to claim that Trump also won Wisconsin in 2020, not just 2024.
3: Devin, I was about to say that you, in addition to being obviously a shrewd political operator, you were also a diplomat with that answer, which it was for a while. Certainly, people in Wisconsin are lucky to have you fighting for them. Thank you. We'll talk to you soon. Have you back. Over now to California. They already had their election days ago, but we don't know who won because they keep counting the votes there. Keep counting. We still don't know the election results from Tuesday, and the election won't be certified for another 35 days. There's a reason for that. And federal officials have now launched multiple election fraud investigations. The FBI, we understand, is on the ground in California. Fraud is a funny word because California has legalized shenanigans. I won't use the word fraud because that's loaded, but shenanigans for sure. California voter laws. No voter ID. Anyone can register to vote from anywhere. That includes public parks and street corners. Anyone can drop off any number of ballots at any time. There are unmonitored drop boxes. There is unlimited ballot harvesting. And no voter, even dead people, are not purged from the polls. Votes are certified 5 weeks after Election Day. In other words, a lot can happen with those 5 weeks. Last night, I asked former California Democratic Senator Barbara Boxer about that, and she wasn't too concerned in any way, shape, or form.
8: We have a better, safer voting record than most states, I would say to you. And we take our time because we want to get it right. Do I think we should go faster? Yes. And I would like to see more funds spent so we could get more machines and more people counting the votes, because I think it's very important.
3: No, no. Don't change the laws. Just spend more money is Democrats' answer. Nikki Lorenzo, next, our host of Inside California Politics, I think the most plugged-in political reporter in California, is joining us. I'm not sure the last time you slept, Nikki. Thank you very much. Are Democrats surprised by this now focus on California system that they've implemented?
4: You know, I wouldn't say that they're surprised. They feel like the nation likes to pick on them in a way and say, look, we are all about making sure that turnout is high and every single voter in the state of California has their voices heard. There's also another storyline playing in this, too, that we're seeing this delayed vote count because a lot of Democrats were hanging on to their ballots because they were just unsure of who they wanted to vote for in the governor's race. Obviously, that was the race at the top of the ballot. So you were seeing a lot of ballots being turned in late. Again, I know you outlined in the intro to me sort of the process here. You can mail your ballot in on Election Day. If it's postmarked on Election Day and it gets to the post office within 7 days, it counts. Here's another caveat. If the ballot is being checked by county officials and there's an issue with the signature, the county elections office will then contact you and then give you 10 days to come and fix that. So
3: yeah,
4: that is why things take a long time. Yeah, curing it.
3: We watch the vote totals change, right? You watch from Spencer Pratt in Los Angeles as for mayor, almost certainly making the runoff, to now it would appear as having almost no chance of making the runoff, because there's been, shockingly, in the last couple of days since the election, a massive amount of ballots that come in for the super progressive candidate. The same thing's happening in the governor's race. Steve Hilton started off as first. Now he's in second, possibly moving to third, which would make it an all-Democrat race. I've said that the slow counting is a feature, not a bug. You make the point that this is about turnout. How do Democrats justify not doing anything to prevent fraud? By that, I mean not purging dead people, allowing you to register to vote to a park, sending everybody a ballot, even to old addresses. It seems as though that is just inviting, and I'll use the word again, shenanigans.
4: Yeah, I mean, the response that you get from Democrats, Leland, is exactly what you heard from Senator Barbara Boxer. You know, we have this system where we want to make sure everyone's voices are heard. And I will tell you that Governor Newsom did sign a law last year to speed up the counting that allows 13 days. But I feel like you're going to call this shenanigans, too. There's a bit of leeway there. A county elections office can then call the Secretary of State and say, I need some more time, and they can get that time. Voters across the state don't really have a problem with it. Democrats run the state, supermajorities in the legislature. So any criticism that Democrats get here in the state of California, they don't really care, so to speak. But I will quote for you a respected Republican strategist that I know well here in the state of California, did an opinion piece on this in the Sacramento Bee, and he said, stupid is not the same as corrupt. So you might not like the process out here in California. You might think it's stupid, but it's not corrupt.
3: No, I think this is a great point of the difference between outright corruption and policies that sort of allow the assumption,
4: it's like presence, perception is reality, right?
3: Perception of this fraud, or that these things change. You make the point that there's no interest in changing the rules. And again, what I'm perplexed about is the rules themselves of 23 people can be registered to an empty lot that has a porta potty. That means 23 ballots show up there. And there's not much that can be done about it. And I think what you're saying is Democrats effectively are saying, the justification is, hey, we would rather have 23 ballots show up to an empty lot with a porta potty than one person possibly be disenfranchised. Maybe that's the most charitable way of looking at it.
4: They'll say democracy is messy, right? We've heard that. We've heard that explanation before. And then also the pushback, too, is, you know, in the instances where there might be a mishap, it's minimal. So why would we change the law? But I will say the counting, speeding up the counting, that is something that the governor has pushed back in the last 2 weeks or so, and held a press event and said, let's speed up the counting, and potentially with his run for president.
3: I think the focus is on the focus is on the counting. The real focus should be on the rules, because that's how how you game the system. All right, Nikki Lorenzo, hope you have a good weekend of rest. Thank you. You've earned it.
4: Thank you.
3: All right. First wrote about this in War Notes, your chance for an inside look at the show every day. You don't have to commit fraud when you get to decide how the rules of the election are run. That's the way it works. War Notes is free at warnotes.com. 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Things I Tell My Friends, which is my weekend newsletter that has just started. Things I Tell My Friends, it comes out on Sunday. You only get it if you go to warnotes.com and subscribe. I'll also see you on social media at Leland Vittert. 82 years ago, right now, the men began to storm the beaches of Normandy. That generation is nearly gone. How do we keep the lessons of the greatest generation alive?
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24: The Allied Expeditionary Force. You are about to embark upon the great crusade toward which we have striven these many months. The eyes of the world are upon you. The hopes and prayers of liberty-loving people everywhere march with you.
3: 82 years ago, much of the 82nd Airborne and 101st Airborne had already landed in France. The GIs were climbing down from their transport ships onto landing craft at what is now 4 a.m. in Normandy. The big guns of America's battleships were pounding away at German defenses. 10,000 Allied troops died that day. Now less than 1% of Americans veterans of World War II are alive. If you were 18 years old in June 1944, you are 100 today. Let's bring in historian Douglas Brinkley with us. It's good to see you. What are the lessons of the Greatest Generation that are getting lost?
0: Part of it is that the Allies matter. I mean, when we talk about D-Day, we rightfully look at our U.S. Armada, our armed forces. I wrote a book on the boys of Pointe du Hoc of the U.S. Army, 2nd Rangers, incredible heroism, bravery. But we were working very closely with Great Britain and with Canada and the Allies. And in many ways, D-Day really gave birth to the idea of the NATO doctrine that we have today. As I'm talking to you, NATO countries, including the United States, are backing the Ukraine against Russia. But back there on June 6, 1944, D-Day opened up the front. We now, with Britain, were able to be on the east, where the Soviet Union was forcing the Nazis to also look at the west, and was a true front war and the key turning point of World War II.
3: Yeah, the collective shared values of freedom that were worth sacrificing and dying for. I love that you brought up Pointe du Hoc. A little more than 20 years ago, I think 22 years ago today, Ronald Reagan died. He obviously, I think, brought Pointe du Hoc to life with his speech there. I think it was the 40th anniversary of D-Day, June 6th, 1984. So much of this generation that you've studied, though, didn't demand or even want recognition, and Reagan gave it to them. What has been the arc of how D-Day has become to be known as something so outstanding when I think for much of the generation it was their job and then they came back and built America?
0: It's a great question. You know, it used to be most people talk about December 7th, 1941, Pearl Harbor. It was Ronald Reagan there at two speeches he gave in Normandy in 1984 that started saying, look, this was the moment. This is the beginning of the liberation of Western Europe. We still have Eastern Europe to liberate from the iron boot heel of the Soviet Union. And, you know, it changed. And Reagan told not just D-Day veterans, but all World War II vets and Korean War veterans and Vietnam and more, we're so proud of you. Stand up and take notice in your community, because the Greatest Generation was very self-deprecating. And just in the nick of time, Reagan was able to make sure that these veterans of D-Day and elsewhere in World War II knew how much we loved them. And these were American-grown heroes in towns from Kansas and Minnesota, California, Florida, Maine. They were everywhere, and it became a healing and a great remembrance that World War II was the pivot point of the 20th century. Without D-Day, who knows, it would have taken a year longer for another kind of invasion. Hitler could have developed the vengeance missiles that could have done even more damage on London and potentially aimed for the United States and New York or Boston. So it was the timing and everything worked like clockwork. And I'm just so glad you're taking time to remember June 6, 1944.
3: Yeah, America at its best. Douglas Brinkley, America at its best. Ronald Reagan at his best as well at Pointe du Hoc. Appreciate you being with us. One thing for tomorrow when we come back.
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3: Welcome back. At the risk of sounding nostalgic, this is, I think, the first summer weekend after Memorial Day, maybe the second. 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
9: Breaking overnight, a new barrage of attacks by Iran, this time ballistic missiles and drones. What was targeted and how this latest round could impact ceasefire talks. Plus.
25: It happened very quickly, but it also stopped pretty quickly.
9: A manhunt, a desperate manhunt in Toledo, Ohio. The urgent search underway after a mass shooting injures at least a dozen people at a city festival. Also this morning, clashes and chaos in New Jersey in the latest round of protests overnight at an immigration facility after the mayor pulls back police presence. What we're learning about the latest flashpoint in Trump's immigration crackdown. And voters in four states are gearing up for primary elections. In Maine, the Senate race is at a fever pitch over Graham Plattner's scandals. Will Democrats stay by his side? And California's primary may be over, but results are slow, and a DOJ prosecutor is continuing multiple election fraud probes. And getting ready for game three, the Knicks and Spurs are getting ready to hit the court once again. We're going to take a look at security challenges with President Trump set to attend the big game. Well, hello to you. Good morning. Thank you so much for joining us. It is Sunday, the 7th of June, 6 o'clock on the East Coast. I'm Anna Koyman, and this is Morning in America. We're going to begin right now with that breaking news out of the Middle East. A new round of strikes and interceptions reported across the Gulf overnight. It is now raising fresh concerns about the stability of the region. All this is happening as today marks 100 days since the fighting with Iran began. Our international correspondent, Robert Sherman, is live for us from Doha, Qatar. Robert, what can you tell us about these latest strikes?
0: Hey there, Anna. Good morning to you. Latest series of tensions escalating here in the region. Once again, we've seen flare-ups taking place between the American and the Iranian sides, with the Strait of Hormuz being right at the heart of this. Central Command announcing that a pair of Iranian one-way attack drones appear to be threatening maritime commerce and travel going through that key water corridor, and as a result, they were shot down. This is not the first time that we've been reporting on this week, however. We've seen Bahrain and Kuwait come under fire. We've seen the airport in Kuwait getting struck. You've seen strikes such as these that you're looking at on your screen that were carried out by American forces on radar sites and launch positions along the Strait of Hormuz, framed as being self-defense in order to protect both commerce as well as U.S. service members that are operating in the region. Iran, however, views all this in a different light. They view the escalations as ceasefire violations on the American side. Their foreign ministry putting out a statement saying the repeated violations of the ceasefire by the United States once again prove that this country not only lacks any intention of reducing tensions and returning to the path of stability, but is also placing regional security in serious danger through its adventurous actions. Nevertheless, you are seeing diplomacy press forward with Pakistani mediators in Tehran this weekend to have face-to-face conversations with the Iranian negotiators in order to discuss the latest state of play when it comes to the talks happening between Iran and the United States. And despite all the flare-ups, all the tensions, and all the tough talks, all parties, whether it's Iran, the United States, or even the mediating entities here in the Middle East, insist negotiations are still happening, talks are still alive, and pressing forward. Anna?
9: Gosh, but to call these flare-ups is just seems, wow. My producers are telling me we have some new reporting, Robert, from Reuters, suggesting that the United States is considering using Iranian assets to help Gulf allies rebuild after strikes in the region. Tell us how that could work, Robert. What could it mean for a possible deal with Iran?
0: Yeah, well, what the important thing to note here, Anna, is that assuming this reporting is true, this is a leverage play being made by the United States because Iran wants those frozen assets. They have said that that is a part of the deal that they are seeking from the United States, the release of billions of dollars returned to them. However, the United States effectively with this reporting is threatening to spend the money outright on Gulf state allies. You look at what's been happening in recent days. Countries such as Kuwait have had their airports struck and massive amounts of damage done there by Iranian drones. You have seen infrastructure around the Gulf region, whether it's in Saudi Arabia, whether it's in Qatar, whether it's the UAE, hit, and millions, billions of dollars worth of damage done. So this is the point that the United States is making. While Iran wants that money outright, the United States is making the threat to spend it on their Gulf allies and remove that piece of leverage from Iran, certainly part of all these negotiations playing out and the strong posturing from both sides here. Anna?
9: All right, News Nation's Robert Sherman live for us in Doha. Thank you so much for that report. Also, breaking news overnight. We're following this one for you here on Morning in America. At least 12 people are injured after a pair of suspects opened fire during a street festival in Toledo, Ohio. Two victims are in critical condition, and a manhunt is underway for two gunmen police believe are involved in the shooting. They are now asking the public for

0: help. News Nation's Leah Lando has been following this story for us. And what are police saying about this senseless crime? And I imagine people living there are on edge right now.
1: Right. A really scary situation, really early on in the investigation. But we are thinking of the victims right now. A manhunt underway for at least two suspects after a shooting at one of the city's most popular events. It left 12 people injured. This may be graphic to some viewers, so we want to warn you before we show you this. It was just after 5:30 Saturday evening when police say gunfire was exchanged. This was near the old West End Festival in Toledo, Ohio. Police say at least two people were shooting at each other when 12 people were caught in the crossfire. Two of those victims remain in critical condition. Officials say the victims range in age from 14 to 61, with most of the victims believed to be in their early 20s. Now, detectives are reviewing video right now. They're interviewing witnesses, following up on any leads, but they do not have any suspects, they say. Investigators say hundreds of people were at that popular festival. They're urging anyone with cell phone video to come forward. If you have any pictures or video they could use. Police say officers were already working the festival and responded immediately.
2: It's just a shame, you know, when a few people, for whatever reasons, going through their head, decide to disrupt something that has been a beloved community event for many, many, many years. We had the security in place just so that something like this wouldn't happen, and unfortunately, best laid plans that happened anyway.
1: The department also had mobile security cameras feeding into its real-time crime center, giving investigators a lot of evidence, they say, to review. Toledo's safety director asking residents to check their phones for photos or video that could help identify those responsible. And in a statement shared to ex-Governor Mike DeWine says he is deeply concerned about the situation in Toledo and that summer festivals should be safe spaces for families to spend time together without fear of violence. He goes on to say that he is confident that law enforcement will locate the suspects involved in this senseless crime. Police say the investigation is moving in the right direction right now, but they stress they do need help from the community to identify those shooters.
0: Goodness, I worked in Toledo early in my career, and this festival, it's a massive one. There's live music, there's home tours. I think we can all put ourselves in that situation and imagine the chaos that would have happened. But with everybody having a cell phone, somebody's got to know something as well. Hopefully they'll be able to track these two individuals down, Leah. Thank you. All right, on to this now. We've got some newly released dash cam video we want to show you of a high-speed chase outside Austin, Texas. It's now being tied to a series of shootings. The footage shows police in pursuit of a white car suspected to be linked to at least a dozen shootings across the Austin area last month. Officials identifying one of the three suspects and confirming that suspect is in the country illegally. He is scheduled to appear in court on July the 24th. Never had to happen. Now to the breaking news in Newark, New Jersey. Tension and violence escalating once again between ICE agents and protesters. This happening last night outside Delaney Hall. That's the Immigration Detention Center that has been quite a controversial location for quite some time. Marcus Espinosa is here now. You've been out there.
3: Yep.
0: Tell us exactly what happened. How did all this unfold?
3: Hey, Anna, good morning. I've been out there last week, two or three days here. We've been covering it for a couple of weeks now. It's kind of ebbing and flowing on the violence and interaction there. So tensions are still rising from overnight there outside Delaney Hall in Newark on Saturday night. Protesters clashed with both private security as well as law enforcement. It was not a pleasant day weather-wise. Battling wind and rain, protesters also fought to keep official cars from entering and exiting that detention center. Riot police, ICE, and a private security company called the Geo Group. They worked to stop the protesters who reported being shoved to the ground and shot with pepper balls. So far, no arrests have been reported. It's been more than 2 weeks since they started outside Delaney Hall in response to reports of poor conditions for those detained inside. Meanwhile, the governor's office in New Jersey have also criticized the lack of transparency about conditions inside that facility, with the New Jersey Attorney General suing the private company in charge to get the state health department access. The Trump administration denies the claim as defending the center's operations. Anti-ICE protesters have had a presence there throughout these weeks here, the past couple, setting up encampments and tents outside. Counter-protesters, meanwhile, have also had a presence there, showing up at times in support for ICE since late May. More than 80 people have been arrested outside Delaney Hall. Tensions have ebbed and flowed, as I mentioned, after seeming to reach a peak last weekend. This week, the mayor of Newark scaled back the police presence and got rid of the curfew that had been out in place. We don't yet know what impact last night's clashes will have on the security presence outside Delaney Hall, but the encampment and protest likely to march on. And I want to add, when they had that perimeter, they had a half mile perimeter extended, and then they had a curfew. That really cut down on any sort of clashes and violence. And then that curfew was lifted, that perimeter was changed. And I think a lot of people questioned the mayor's decision on why he did that so soon. We'll see if any adjustments take place.
0: Some are accusing him of injecting politics into all of it.
3: Yes, potentially.
0: All right, Marcus, thank you so much.
3: Got it.
0: 11 minutes after the hour, well, four states holding primary elections this week. Our political power panel joins about how Democrats are getting nervous about one state's scandal-ridden candidate. Plus, Trump is ramping up pressure for a deal with Iran after more missiles are shot down over the Strait of Hormuz. And in 1 week, the White House will host a UFC fight for the first time ever. A former MMA fighter is here to break down the historic matches. And look, if News Nation looks a little bit different to you this morning, it's because we have a whole new lineup. I'm your brand new host of Morning in America Weekend, Anna Coyman, at your service. And after me will be Laura Engel in the Hill Sunday. Then Alicia Nieves takes over my old slot from 1 to 4 p.m. Eastern, followed by Kelly Beeson back from maternity leave. And then you can find Hannah Dova on NewsNation Prime at 8 o'clock Eastern on Saturdays and Sundays. You won't want to miss any of it.
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1: When you finally find your thing, you want the whole world to know about that thing. So you use a thing called Canva to make it an even bigger and better thing. Whether you want to create flyers for that thing, make presentations for that thing, or design merch for that thing, you can do anything. So people can see your thing, feel your thing, love your thing. The next thing you know, it's a thing. Canva, the thing that makes anything a thing.
2: Well, in less than 48 hours, Maine voters will head to the polls as a firestorm of controversy happens in a key Senate race. And we've got Zach Schoenfield joining us now live to tell us more about what's happening in Maine with this scandal-ridden candidate. Zach.
3: Hey, that's right, Anna. Good morning. In just a few hours, Graham Plattner set to take his case to Portland, Maine, where he's set to hold a town hall tonight and continue defending himself against this firestorm of controversies that has come his way in just the last few days in the lead up to this Maine Senate primary that is set to take place on Tuesday. This follows recent stories from the Wall Street Journal and the New York Times indicating that Plattner had sent explicit messages while married. And then that was followed up by another story, including messages from his former girlfriends. But just to give you a flavor of what you can expect as he heads into this town hall tonight, one of his final campaign events, I just want to play you a little bit of what he said at a campaign rally the other day responding to these allegations. Take a listen.
4: When politically motivated, serious, and false accusations are made against me, Maine, you have my back. The state of Maine raised me, and the state of Maine saved me.
3: Well, maybe Maine has his back, but the question now is also, do Democrats? We know that Democrats have had increasing anxieties about this race. After all, Maine is one of Democrats' best pickup opportunities to try to flip control of the Senate come November and try to unseat Senator Susan Collins. But the polling is showing that this could be a tight race. I'll just show you one recent poll from UMass Lowell and YouGov that found that Plattner was leading Susan Collins 48-43%. So a slight lead, but I should note, Anna, this poll was taken before the stream of recent controversies. So this is a race that a lot of Democrats have their eyes on.
2: Right. All right. Let's go to California now. Vote counting still underway in Los Angeles there in the mayor's race. And it's unclear who's going to be challenging the incumbent mayor there, Karen Bass, in November. The gap is actually narrowing, though. What are the latest numbers looking like?
3: But that second place race really is narrowing here following a batch of votes that we got just yesterday from Los Angeles. You see the numbers there on your screen, clear that we've known that Karen Bass is going to be advancing. But now the question comes, who is she going to be facing? Is it going to be Republican Spencer Pratt or progressive Democratic councilwoman Nithya Raman? And as you can see there in the numbers, this is quite a close gap now, just about a percentage point away. Those two candidates only split now by about 7,000 votes. And we know that there's still a lot of votes to come in, Anna. So this is a race that we're watching very closely. Also, a number of races across California that we're still waiting on here about 5 days after this election with California's ballot counting procedures. So it's still unclear when we could get an answer on when we will get that second candidate. But once again, by the day, those numbers are closing about who will face Karen Bass.
2: All right, Anna. DDHQ, tracking it really closely. We know you are too, Zach. Appreciate that great report. Thanks. All right, let's bring in our political panel now. We have both sides covered as usual here on News Nation. Scotty Nell Hughes is a Republican political commentator, and Antoine Seawright is a Democratic strategist. Great to see both of you. Welcome.
5: Good morning.
2: All right, so we've seen some Democrats leave Plattner's side. Most seem to be sticking by him. Pennsylvania Democratic Senator John Fetterman not mincing words. Listen here.
6: All Democrats, we all know that that was Nazi ink, and everyone knows that he said these terrible things online. Being a dirtbag is not authentic. Being a dirtbag is being a dirtbag, and he's just been caught doing and saying all of these things. When you're held accountable, you can say they're lies or they've been weaponized for any of that thing.
2: So, Antoine, is this somebody who Democrats should be throwing their weight behind?
5: Well, we should throw our weight behind the process. Look, on Tuesday night, all across the country, there will be primaries that will take place. I often say in the primary, you make a choice. In the general election, you're given a choice. The voters of Maine will decide ultimately who they want to represent them in November. And I think then Democrats have to get around the idea that this is going to be a binary choice against Susan Collins and the Republican Party. And well, certainly we as Democrats do not need lecturing from the Republican Party, a party who nominated corrupt and morally bankrupt Ken Paxton to be the nominee in Texas.
2: All right, Scotty, I'll let you respond to that in a second. But since Antoine brought up Susan Collins, the senator there, the Republican senator from Maine, look, she does break from President Trump, from the GOP from time to time. She's seen as more moderate by some, and she votes with Democrats, for example, to investigate insurance companies. Here she voted against including the SAVE Act and ICE and the ICE funding bill, voted to advance the resolution to end the Iran war. So, Scotty, who's the lesser evil to Democrats here, you think?
7: I think you bring up an excellent point. I think this is the frustration of Maine voters. You have someone of a very, very bad character from a Democrat's perspective right now versus someone with very bad policy choices for the Republican side. So who actually do voters want? But here's the thing about Susan Collins. This isn't just about this past year, this past president. She has a long time had a beef with President Trump and made that very much known. This also shows the power of President Trump in Maine. You obviously know he's being quiet right now. Now, could he step in and probably save her? Possibly. But even then, there would be no love lost, I don't think, from President Trump. In fact, I think the Democrats are going to cry more based on that voting record of losing Susan Collins. But I think when you come down to it, you look at the Democrats' issue they have right now, you know, I find it funny that they're coming out against Plattner right now, considering they had the Maine governor, who was Janet Mills. She dropped out of the race, basically. She would have been an excellent candidate. But Democrats, for the past 2 weeks, something has come up and made them have to basically twist themselves to justify why Plattner is at the top of their ticket. And it's going to be real interesting to see this gymnastics routine. Maybe they should deserve the gold in the Olympics in trying to push Plattner as being the person they want to replace Susan Collins with.
2: Well, let's take a listen to Senate Minority Leader Chuck Schumer. He believes Susan Collins is the greater threat for Democrats. Listen here.
8: Are you still supporting Graham Plattner?
9: As I said, I endorsed Graham Plattner. We're going to beat Susan Collins and take back the Senate. Thank you.
2: So, Antoine, what would need to come out for Dems to leave Plattner's side?
5: Well, I think voters will decide on Tuesday if he's our Democratic nominee. And if he is our nominee, we will consolidate around our nominee because the goal is to win back the majority in the U.S. Senate. While Susan Collins may flirt with Democrats with some of her votes, she is not full-fledged married to the Democratic agenda in the United States Senate. And I think that's what this election is about, a binary choice, Republicans against Democrats.
2: All right. There's a lot to say more on Plattner. Scotty, you've had your say on that one. We got to move to California. If we can, let's move to the other coast. The L.A. mayoral candidate, Nithya Raman, is closing the gap on Spencer Pratt, the former reality TV star and Republican here. Scotty, is Pratt a good model for Republican candidates in blue states moving forward?
7: Well, I never want to base any sort of model for Republicans off of California. The history just never is going to be in our favor. I mean, let's look at it. Spencer Pratt is a great candidate, and he's obviously been able to tap into the frustration that California voters have over the policies of a Democrat governor, Democrat mayors, and it's obviously been very popular. I find it very interesting that a woman that was not even polling anywhere close to him prior to this election, all of a sudden, because of mail-in ballots a week later, is even being able to close that gap. Let me just call it for what it is. I will be shocked if Spencer Pratt actually gets to be in this runoff against the current incumbent. I think what you're going to find when you're dealing with a system that makes it weeks to decide, not necessarily a day, I think you see a lot of chances for people to be able to manipulate the system a little bit better. I think this is where election integrity comes into question. And I really think I'd be shocked if Spencer Pratt actually ends up being. So therefore, no, I don't think, Anna, that this should ever be a model for any blue state or any Republican trying to win, because all it's going to show is no matter what you do, how great of a candidate you are, they are still going to make sure you lose.
2: All right, Antoine, I'll let you respond here.
5: Scotty, before you go sprouting out baseless election fraud claims, let me just do simple math for you. Close to 1.3 million registered Democrats in LA, just over 326,000 registered Republicans. It should not be surprising to anyone if Spencer Pratt will not make it into the top two just by mere fact of registration. Yes, there are some Republicans in Los Angeles, California, but not enough when you have a large turnout election, when you have two Democratic candidates at the top who people believe should represent the city of Los Angeles better.

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11: Happening overnight, U.S. Central Command says American forces shot down two Iranian attack drones that were threatening international maritime traffic in the Strait of Hormuz. The incident marks the latest military exchange between the United States and Iranian forces as the Trump administration continues pushing for a possible diplomatic agreement with Tehran. Now, today also marks 100 days since the start of the Iran war, with tensions across the region showing few signs of easing. We're going to welcome to the show now Lester Munson, senior fellow at the National Security Institute. Lester, nice to see you today.
12: Good morning. Great to be with you.
11: All right. Another day of this ceasefire and another fresh round of tit for tat here. How much could these latest strikes threaten any potential diplomatic solution between the United States and Iran?
12: Well, I don't think they're going to threaten any kind of talks. That's likely to proceed here. This is not unusual at the end of the day. As the president pointed out a day or two ago, you know, a ceasefire in the Middle East is maybe not quite what it would mean here in the United States. There have been exchanges of fire between the two sides. There have been issues with drones and other things previously. The real question is about the Strait of Hormuz and its closure and the economic impact it has on Iran and energy consumers around the world, particularly China, and how that dynamic is going to affect their decision making over the next few weeks.
11: Right. So, yeah, we'll get to that. But, you know, the cost of living for Americans, a big concern with energy costs, one of the biggest concerns as well. Gas prices, though,

0: dropping nearly 20 cents over the last week. A glimmer of hope here. Americans are still feeling the impact, though, of continued uncertainty there. When are Americans going to see more relief? Does that hinge on, you know, getting the Strait of Hormuz open and flowing?
1: Yeah, I think there's actually some effort going on right now by the Trump administration to escort some of these ships through the Strait of Hormuz. They're doing this very quietly. And it's one of the reasons Iran is sending these drones across the Persian Gulf is because of this effort by the United States to release some of the tension in the Persian Gulf. While President Trump wants to put a lot of pressure on Iran here, he also wants to let out a little bit of steam so that it doesn't lead to ridiculously high gas prices here in the United States. I think we're still going to see prices higher than normal for a bit, probably at least another couple months during the summer, which is not ideal to be sure. But it's not. Gas prices are still at levels not quite as high as during the worst days of the Biden administration.
0: Okay. Look, we remember Operation Midnight Hammer. That's been about a year ago now. And then this Operation Epic Fury, that happened about 12 weeks ago. We've been at economic fury ever since. And the Wall Street Journal is reporting that any potential agreement with Iran could include significant economic concessions from the United States. What does all of this focus from Iran on the economic relief tell you about just how deep the pressure is on the regime right now?
1: Well, the Iranian regime is in a corner. It is wildly unpopular with its own people. The economy is in free fall. They have a dwindling amount of real hard currency reserves inside Iran. So this economic pressure on them with the closure of the Strait of Hormuz is real. They can only last likely a couple of months at this point before they're not going to be able to pay their security forces and that kind of thing. So there's no doubt if there's a deal here between President Trump and the regime on the nuclear file, on the Strait of Hormuz, that Iran will be looking for some financial relief. I suspect the president is going to be willing to do some of that to get to a final deal here that ends this war, at least for now. That doesn't mean the end of the trouble for the Iranian regime, though. They face a populace that was protesting them before this war even started in mass numbers. So they're facing a real difficult situation almost no matter what happens.
0: Right. They just clearly don't care about their own people, though. On to this now. Reports are now suggesting that American journalist Reza Velizadeh remains imprisoned in Iran after being detained last year while visiting his elderly parents and later sentenced to 10 years in prison on charges of collaborating with the U.S. government. His attorney spoke with News Nation about his condition and the efforts to try to secure his release. Listen.
2: We don't know, but we have to imagine that Reza isn't getting the nutrition he needs. He can't see a doctor. He can't leave the walls of that prison. He could, just as easy as the Iranians have done in the past, be released to his parents who live in Tehran to his family, get the medical attention he needs. Even if they wish to put him on an exit ban, at the very least, we can get him healthy and safe as we await for these broader negotiations to take place.
0: Wow. So, Lester, how much does a case like this complicate any effort to improve relations with Iran? What's the impact here?
1: Well, let me first say Ryan Fahey is an excellent lawyer. And so this person's in terrific hands. He is a fantastic advocate for imprisoned Americans and others around the world. I don't think at the end of the day, we have had detained Americans as an issue in Iran for decades. In fact, the original trouble between Washington and Tehran began with the Iranian revolutionaries taking American diplomats hostage in 1979. So this goes back several decades. We've been dealing with this for a long time. It is part of the essential conflict between our two countries. Iran is more than happy to take Americans hostage. Every American president has to deal with this situation. There are a handful of Americans in this situation. It is something President Trump has shown a lot of success in dealing with during his now almost term and a half as president of the United States. So I'm fairly optimistic that he's going to be able to work this as part of any kind of package with Iran.
0: And Lester, reports are now suggesting that some officials with Iran's World Cup delegation have been denied U.S. visas, even as the team itself is still expected to compete in the 2026 tournament. Let's take a listen to Secretary of State Marco Rubio vowing to watch the situation closely.
3: What we're not going to allow is for them to embed in their delegation a bunch of people that we know have nothing to do with athletics and have ties to the IRGC or things of that nature.
0: What message does a move like this send diplomatically?

0: Well, good. Good for the administration. We should be scrutinizing all of these people. Iran is a terrorist regime. While I'm all in favor of sports as a method of diplomacy, it's U.S. national security prevails here. And if Iran is trying to bring inappropriate individuals into the United States under the umbrella of a soccer match, then we should come down on them like a ton of bricks.
1: All right. Lester Munson, senior fellow at the National Security Institute. Great to have you. Thanks.
0: Thanks for having me.
1: Of course. All right, 36 minutes after the hour, fight night. In 1 week, the White House is going to be hosting a UFC fight for the first time ever. Former MMA fighter Al Iaquinta is here to break it all down. Put him up, put him up, put him up.
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1: All right, President Donald Trump is headed to New York's Madison Square Garden tomorrow. He's going to attend this highly anticipated NBA Finals game number 3 between the Knicks and the Spurs. But with the president's appearance, there's obviously going to be a lot of security in and around the arena. And the Knicks posting this message on Instagram telling fans to expect TSA-like security checks. And no bags are going to be allowed inside the arena either. They also encourage fans to get to the game at least 2 hours early. The streets around MSG might also be a bit calmer than the ruckuses that we've been seeing. There will be no watch parties outside the arena, so those chaotic scenes of fans celebrating might have to take a pause tomorrow night. All right, on to this now. The Ultimate Fighting Championship is coming to our nation's capital next week. Can you believe it? It's part of the country's 250th birthday celebration. UFC Freedom 250 is going to happen on the White House South Lawn, which has been under construction for several weeks in preparation for the event. Thousands are expected to be in attendance for next Sunday's fight, and President Trump's going to be there, which coincidentally takes place on his 80th birthday. A third of the tickets, which are free, are being reserved for military members and their families. Another third for White House staff and their families, and the rest for VIPs. All right, we're going to bring in former MMA fighter Al Iaquinta. I saw you giving me some jabs, some crosses, some hooks, some uppercuts. You'll have to show me some moves in a second. But look, this is unprecedented, isn't it? When you start to see this happening there around the White House and our nation's capital, to some it can be jarring, but to you, I imagine this is kind of music to your ears, hey?
14: This is incredible. This is incredible. This sport has come so far in such a short amount of time. Just a couple of years ago, it was illegal in New York. It was considered taboo. It was, Senator John McCain labeled it human cockfighting. It was, you know, the UFC has turned spectacle into a sport, and now it's on the White House lawn. Incredible, incredible. It really is just, it's a beautiful thing. And there are some really, really incredible fights going down at this event.
1: Look, President Trump, we know he's been a longtime fan attending UFC events and really played a significant part in bringing this event to life, clearly. Why do you think a primetime fight is one of the best ways to celebrate America's 250th birthday, despite the criticism?
14: I don't know. Has there been that much criticism? Maybe a little bit, but I think that that's what it's all about. You know what I mean? It's the things that you didn't think could be done and being done now. It's who would have thought, you know, if you're a UFC fan, who would have thought that you could put a fight on at the White House and an American, you know, to be in this country and doing things, something like this is just, you know, unheard of. It's something just, it's incredible. And I'm just, you know, proud to be whatever part that I am in it. Just to be here with you talking about it is just incredible.
1: I bet, giving you goosebumps a little bit. All right, next week's card, it's stacked. It's a stacked one so far, headlined by a lightweight title match. One of the opponents there you've actually fought against, I understand, back in 2018. Who do you think comes out on top, and what's the secret here?
14: Well, you got Ilya Topuria versus Justin Gaethje. Justin Gaethje, a big underdog, but he is the American, and on 250 at the White House, you know, maybe he gets a little bit of something, you know, that red, white, and blue at him and gets it done. You got to hope so, at least, right? So Justin Gaethje, a big underdog coming in against Ilya Topuria, who's heavily favored, has been just on a tear in the UFC lightweight division. Coming up from featherweight, that's a great fight. Alex Pereira versus Ciryl Gane. Alex Pereira is just a scary, scary dude, and Ciryl Gane has had some a controversial win recently. We'll see how he fares in that one. And Sean O'Malley, always entertaining, always a crowd favorite versus Ayman Zahabi. Going to be another great fight.
1: Look, it sounds like if you were still fighting in a UFC octagon, you'd be wanting to be part of this front and center there. Can you pull back the curtain for us? How are these fighters preparing right now for all of it?
14: Oh, this is, it's, you know, you don't really know what to expect. It's going to be because how's the weather? It's outdoors, right? So it's going to be hot. Maybe it won't be hot. We really don't know what you're getting in there. Both guys are going to have the same. They're going to be fighting in the same scenario, right? So is it going to be hot? The bugs they were talking about. Maybe there's going to be, bugs or the wind or whatever it's going to be. It's kind of like.

0: It's a new thing. It's uncharted territory. These guys are going into this fight, and at the end of the day, they're out there on the White House lawn competing for the nation, right? So you go in there with what you got. Both guys are going in there in the same scenario, and may the best man win. And I think that's what it's all about. That's the beauty of this thing. It's you go in there, compete for the country, and best man gets his hand raised. It's incredible.
1: All right. Well, you're going to have to show me your moves in just a second, but one more for you. The UFC Freedom 250, it's drawn some scrutiny there from some lawmakers and critics online who say that an event like this shouldn't be happening while we're at war with Iran and while many Americans are struggling to get by economically. Do you think any of that criticism is valid?
0: I mean, you can look at it from both ways. You can see maybe it is, maybe it isn't. We're doing the White House. We're doing the UFC. This is how it's going down. Could you see it? I mean, I guess you could, but you know what? To put everything aside, right? Sports are a microcosm for the society, and we're going to put on a fight, and for 4 hours, we're going to forget about everything, and we're going to focus in on what it's all about. These guys, they fight, and you know, when you're in there, you're fighting. Nothing matters. It's all about getting your hand raised. It's really a beautiful thing to celebrate the 250 on the White House lawn with the UFC. You can put everything aside, put your political views aside, and at the end of the day, you watch something that's come from almost like a backyard brawl turned into a sport. Like this is what this country is all about. You could be anything you want to be, and you can turn something,
1: a backyard brawl and onto the White House lawn. Pretty incredible to see.
0: A couple of years of hard work.
1: Yeah.
0: That's all it takes.
1: All right. Thanks for joining us. Put him up. Former MMA fighter, Al Iaquinta. Thank you so much. More Morning in America is coming up after this, but we've got some major sporting events happening this weekend we want to tell you about as well. We're going to start with the 158th annual Belmont Stakes horse race, where Golden Tempo took his second victory following his Kentucky Derby win. This win made his trainer, Sherry DeVoe, the first female trainer to win two Triple Crown races. The race taking place in DeVoe's hometown of Saratoga Springs, New York, because of construction at Belmont Park. And she told reporters that this second win solidified Golden Tempo's victory, saying, quote, "We felt the best horse won the Kentucky Derby, and he just solidified that today." Congratulations to them. What a story there. On to this now. The Pope is in Spain this week, and he recognized an unusual competition with a pop star. Which pop star is it? We'll keep you guessing after the break.
2: 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The next thing you know, it's a thing. Canva, the thing that makes anything a thing.
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1: First American Pope Leo XIV is in Spain, marking the first papal visit to that country in some 15 years. And speaking in Madrid, the pontiff is delivering a message of unity, urging the country to come together at a time of deep political and social divisions. The visit comes as Spain faces heated debates over immigration and as the Catholic Church works to rebuild trust after abuse scandals. Pope Leo is also expected to meet with migrants, young people, and survivors of clergy abuse during his week-long tour. And Pope Leo is not the only global icon drawing crowds in Spain this week. Have you heard about this one? Puerto Rican music superstar Bad Bunny is also in Madrid. He's performing two shows as part of his massive 10-concert tour across the country. And the pontiff acknowledging he may have some serious competition there for the spotlight, joking that many people would probably choose a concert with Bad Bunny if given the choice.
12: Perhaps my visiting is to awaken a little further something over there. I'm not sure how they make the fun. I mean, if they were confronted with the question, do you want to go to Bad Bunny or see the Pope? I think many will go to see Bad Bunny, but I think there will also be to see the Pope. That says something.
1: I was just waiting for the Pope to start giving me a little shoulder there. The good-natured exchange did not end there. The Pope was later asked about Spain's fierce soccer rivalries, and he revealed he's rooting for Real Madrid. And it's to infinity and beyond for Taylor Swift, the pop superstar releasing a new original song for Disney and Pixar's Toy Story 5. The track is called I Knew It, I Knew You, and it marks Swift's first new original music since last fall. It's also a return really to her country roots as well, with the song inspired by Jessie, who's the cowgirl from the beloved film franchise. And director Andrew Stanton says that Swift immediately connected with the character and her journey. Toy Story 5 hits the June the 19th. I don't think you can scroll through social media right now without seeing something in relation to this. Well, a dozen people shot at a festival near Toledo, and the suspects are still on the loose. Plus, chaos erupts after protesters clash with police outside Delaney Hall Immigration Center. And don't forget, News Nation's weekend has a brand new lineup. After me, Anna Koyman here, we've got Laura Engel and then The Hill Sunday, followed by Alicia Nieves, and then Kelly Beeson takes the reins, and then Hedda Dobah taking over primetime. You won't want to miss any of it.

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12: All right, good morning, everybody. It's Sunday, June the 7th. I'm Anna Koyman, and this is Morning in America. Breaking overnight, at least 12 people are injured after a pair of suspects opened fire during a street festival in Toledo, Ohio. Two victims are in critical condition. A manhunt is underway right now for two gunmen police believe are involved in the shooting. They are now asking the public for help. And News Nation's Leah Lando has been following this for us throughout the night. What details are police releasing about this senseless crime?
13: It's still early on in the investigation, thinking of all the victims and their families. Manhunt now underway for at least two suspects after a shooting. This was at one of the city's most popular events. It left 12 people injured. We do want to warn you, the video we're about to show is disturbing. This was just after 5:30 Saturday evening when police say gunfire was exchanged near the Old West End Festival. This was Toledo, Ohio, and police say at least two people were shooting at each other when 12 people were caught in the crossfire. Two of those victims remain in critical condition. Officials say the victims range in age from 14 to 61, with most of the victims believed to be in their early 20s. Detectives now reviewing video, interviewing witnesses, following up on leads, but no suspects have been arrested. Investigators say hundreds of people were at this popular festival. They're urging anyone with a cell phone video to come forward. Here's what witnesses from the scene said moments after.
14: I'm like, I think this is a safe place to come to bring kids, because it'd be kids doing little band stuff and all that, so I thought it was a safe place.
15: And, yeah, it was a horrible sight. I walk over to see if I'm thinking, like, anybody need help, and it was quite a few people that needed help.
13: The department also had mobile security cameras feeding into its real-time crime center, giving investigators a lot of evidence, they say, to review. Police say officers were already working the festival and responded immediately.
16: It's just a shame, you know, when a few people, for whatever reasons, going through their head, decide to disrupt something that has been a beloved community event for many, many, many years. We had the security in place just so that something like this wouldn't happen, and unfortunately, best laid plans had happened anyway.
13: In a statement shared to X, Governor Mike DeWine says that he is deeply concerned about the situation in Toledo and that summer festivals should be safe spaces for families to spend time together without fear of violence. He goes on to say that he is confident that law enforcement will locate the suspects involved in this senseless crime. Police say the investigation is moving in the right direction, but they stress they do need help from the community to identify the shooters. So again, they say they're looking for two suspects.
12: Sure. Yeah, I mean, people have got to be on edge right now who are living there. I can't imagine. And there are that many people there. Somebody knows something and somebody's got something on their phone. I'm certain they'll track them down. Law enforcement will, hopefully, anyway. Thank you, Leah. 3 minutes after the hour, and we're going to welcome to the show now. We have Republican Congressman from Indiana, Rudy Yakum. You serve on the House Ways and Means Committee. We wanted to bring you on the show for some of the headlines we're tracking today. But first, we want to get to this. Welcome. The shooting here, less than a two-hour drive from your district, I understand. What are you hearing from authorities about the search for those two individuals?
17: You know, it's horrific what happened. It's so sad to see just even the video that took place there and then the shooting. Of course, while this investigation is underway, my wife and I are praying for the victims of that shooting. You know, my mom is from Cleveland. I've got family in Toledo. And so for us, this strikes very close to home. This is a festival that people should be able to just go out and enjoy themselves at, and see this kind of a tragedy take place is really quite senseless.
12: Yeah, it is. All right, let's move on to this. This Tuesday, we've got key primaries we're watching here at News Nation in four different states as we inch closer to the midterms. And polling is showing right now that the majority of Americans are unhappy with President Trump's handling of the economy. If we can go ahead and take a look at those numbers here, 33% approve, only 33% approve of President Trump's handling of the economy. So what can Congress do to help?
17: I think if you look back at what we have done to help over the course of the last 17 months since President Trump came into office, we can't forget that President Trump was left with an enormous mess to clean up when Joe Biden was there for 4 years. You know, we've done things like pass no tax on tips, no tax on overtime. We've done tax relief for seniors, an enhanced child tax credit. We've done things like put in place a permanent enhanced standard deduction for working families with our working families tax cuts. We've also ended the war on American energy. We've provided for deregulation. We've done a number of things to try to bring down the cost of living and ensure Americans' economic success. And so from my point, I think we've got to go out and tell that story while also understanding that it takes time to get through the economic pain that Americans were feeling under Joe Biden.
12: All right. So do you think in the midterms, are Republicans going to continue tying themselves to President Trump and blaming the previous administration? Or do you think you'll notice some Republicans breaking from the president if his approval ratings, particularly on the economy, one of the top election issues last year, immigration and the economy, and Trump vowed that he was going to lower prices, and we have seen them go up. So will we see Republicans stay with the president?
17: I think what we're going to see what Republicans do is continue to deliver results for the American people. You know, just earlier this week, we had Treasury Secretary Scott Bessent in front of us on the House Ways and Means Committee. And I put up a chart showing grocery inflation and comparing President Trump's record versus President Biden's record. Mm-hmm. You know, under President Biden, in the first 16 months of his term, grocery inflation was 12.5%. Under President Trump, that number is 2.5%. And so we've got more work to do. We're not done. But I think what Republicans are going to continue to do, working with President Trump, is to deliver results for the American

0: people.
1: Yeah, look, we're showing the grocery store video right now, and this is something that even families who don't normally complain about grocery store prices are starting to complain about this, and they're not just, you know, trying to cut down by not going to as many restaurants and shop at the grocery store or not get the organic but get the regular, but they're really struggling here. And I understand the median household income in your district is nearly $67,000. So what do your constituents say about these rising costs?
0: Well, one of the things that we saw just this week is the jobs numbers, right? Look at the 172,000 jobs that were created just this last month. A lot of those were manufacturing and construction jobs. My district is the manufacturing capital of North America. It's the RV capital of the world. It's the boat capital of the world. It's the medical device capital of the world. We also have a lot of heavy agricultural interests in this district. And so, of course, Americans are still feeling the pain left over from the Bidenomics inflation. But, you know, we're working really hard to get that under control and working with President Trump to deliver for the American people. And so we hear it. We all pay the same price at the gas pump. You know, when my wife and I, when we go to the gas pump, we pay the same price that all Americans do. And so there's still more work to be done. We're not done yet.
1: Yeah. But for your constituents making $67,000, that you feel that a bit more than somebody who's making six figures.
0: That's why we've got to continue the work that we've been doing for the last 17 months.
1: All right. On to this now. The Chicago Bears are moving forward with plans for a new stadium in your home state of Indiana. And Chicago Mayor Democrat Brandon Johnson is calling the decision not a done deal, saying in a statement, quote, until we see shovels in the ground at Hammond, the city of Chicago will continue to engage in discussions grounded in the interests of our residents. Now, you say the Bears made the right call. What will this do for your district and for your state if this comes to fruition?
0: Yeah, we say welcome to the Hoosier State. The Hoosier State is a great place to do business. It's a great place to raise a family. And I've been a Bears fan since I was a kid. And so to have the Bears now coming to Indiana, we welcome them with open arms. If you look at what the state of Illinois has done versus the state of Indiana over the last 25 years, it's such a clear contrast of two different sets of policies. You know, people have fled the state of Illinois to come to Indiana. Businesses have fled to come here. And now the Chicago Bears. And so to have the Chicago Bears be just a little over an hour away from my home here in North Central Indiana is something that we certainly celebrate. We welcome them with open arms. The state of Indiana moved very, very fast when the Chicago Bears expressed a little bit of interest in potentially coming to the Hoosier State. They worked very well together down in Indianapolis, and now the Bears have chosen Indiana as their home. So to see that coming to Hammond is certainly something that we are celebrating this week. We can't wait to put a shovel in the ground and see that stadium go up.
1: All right, Indiana Congressman Rudy Yakum, you serve on the House Ways and Means Committee. Thanks for joining us today.
0: Thanks for having me on.
1: Mm-hmm. All right, in less than 48 hours, Maine voters are going to be heading to the polls as a firestorm of controversy in a key Senate race blazes. Democrats are largely standing by scandal-ridden candidate Graham Plattner, who will make one of his final pitches to voters tonight at a town hall. Democrats view this seat as critical to regaining control of the Senate. TheHill.com's Zach Schoenfield is live for us in our nation's capital. Zach, good morning. What can we expect from Plattner later tonight?
2: Good morning, Anna. Graham Plattner set to take his case to Portland, Maine for that town hall tonight as he continues to defend himself against this recent firestorm of accusations that has come his way in the final stretch here in the lead up to Maine's Tuesday Senate primary. This is all in the wake of stories from the New York Times and the Wall Street Journal that found that Plattner was texting explicit messages to women while married. And there's continued to be a drip drip of stories in the days since. And now we've seen Plattner in the final stretch of his primary campaign defending himself against his accusations. As we get into this town hall tonight, like I said, in Portland, Maine, one of his final campaign events of the primary, to give you a flavor of what he might say, I'll show you what he said just the other day at a rally on Friday. Take a listen.
3: When politically motivated, serious, and false accusations are made against me, Maine, you have my back. The state of Maine raised me. And the state of Maine saved me.
2: Now, even if Maine voters do have his back on Tuesday, Anna, there's a whole other question about Democrats. Will they continue to back him? We know there's been increasing anxieties in the party about this race and about his chances. This is, after all, one of Democrats' best opportunities to try to pick up a seat come November and try to unseat Senator Susan Collins. But the polling is showing that this could be a close race. One recent UMass Lowell YouGov poll found that in the general

0: Election, Susan Collins and Graham Plattner are split by just 5 percentage points. And I should note that this poll was taken before that stream of recent controversies. And so this is why Democrats are getting so concerned about who might be their nominee here come in a few days, Anna.
1: Yeah, and look, we've seen Senator Susan Collins break from the Republican Party on multiple votes, break from the president. Maybe some Democrats will see her as the lesser of two evils. Maybe they won't. Let's move on to California if we can now. Zach, the vote counting is still underway in the Los Angeles mayor's race, and it's unclear who's going to be challenging the incumbent mayor, Karen Bass, come November. But the gap is actually narrowing. So what are the latest numbers as they're coming into DDHQ?
0: Yeah, Anna, we are continuing to get more votes coming in by the day, and that gap, really is narrowing of who will face Mayor Karen Bass come this November. You see the numbers there on your screen. This is now all between Republican Spencer Pratt and Democrat Nithya Raman, a progressive councilwoman in Los Angeles. They're currently now separated by just about 1 percentage point, and this is a lot closer than if you were to ask me the numbers just a few days ago. These are the latest numbers after we got a new dump from Los Angeles just yesterday. So these votes continuing to come in, still waiting to see who will go on to face Karen Bass in November. Will it be Democrat on Democrat, or will Spencer Pratt be able to continue to hold on to that lead and go and remain on the ballot for November? But it's still unclear as to when we might get an answer, Anna, because those ballots are still being counted by the day.
1: All right, slowly dripping in. Zach Schoenfield live for us from Washington. Thank you. All right, now on to some breaking news in Newark, New Jersey. Violence and tensions escalating once again between ICE agents and protesters. This happening last night outside the Delaney Hall Detention Center. News Nation's Marcus Espinosa is here. Can you break down exactly what unfolded last night?
2: Yeah. Hey, Anna, good morning. It's so fluid right now because it's kind of ticked up and then settled down. And then last night we had some action there, so to speak. So tensions rising overnight outside Delaney Hall in Newark Saturday night. Protesters clashed with both private security, but also local law enforcement.
3: Go home! Go home!
2: So I was there the past week here, a little bit different action from what I saw early in the mornings during the week. They were battling wind and rain there, protesters. They also fought to keep official cars from entering and exiting that detention center. Riot police, ICE, and private security company called the Geo Group. They worked to stop the protesters who reported being shoved to the ground and shot with pepper balls. So far, no arrests have been reported. It's been over 2 weeks since protests began outside Delaney Hall in response to reports of poor conditions for those detained inside. The governor's office in New Jersey, they've also criticized the lack of transparency, they call, about conditions inside that hall, with the New Jersey Attorney General suing the private company in charge to get the state health department access. The Trump administration, meanwhile, denies the claims and is defending the center's operations. Anti-ICE protesters, they've had a presence there throughout these 2 weeks, setting up encampments and tents outside. Counter-protesters have also had a presence there at times, showing their support for ICE. Since late May, more than 80 people have been arrested outside Delaney Hall. Tensions have ebbed and flowed after seeming to reach a peak last weekend. Earlier this week, the mayor of Newark scaled back the police presence and got rid of the curfew that had been in place. We don't yet know the impact of last night's clashes, what that's going to have on the security presence outside Delaney Hall, but the encampment and protest are likely to still march on here. So I think you have two things trying to happen at once.
1: Right.
2: They're trying to scale back that security, but when they do that, it seems to encourage the protesters. So they're trying to wind down the tension and the security there, but I think the protesters still are upset that, A, it's open and operating, and, B, nothing significant has been done. So it seems like they're not going away.
1: Yeah, look, and Newark's mayor is saying he doesn't want to spend the city's budget on this when it's already strapped. But then you've got people who live there as well who are saying, wait a minute, if you really cared about the people who lived here, the citizens, maybe you would do
2: more. It's causing massive headaches. For people who don't know, it's an industrial area, a lot of traffic there, and it's backing up traffic all over the place. So
1: great
2: certainly
1: point.
2: Disrupting everyday lives.
1: Yeah. All right. Marcus Espinosa, thanks for that.
2: Got it.
1: All right, you've got some newly released dash cam video we want to show you of this high-speed chase outside Austin, Texas, involving an alleged illegal immigrant is now being tied to a series of shootings. The footage shows police in pursuit of a white car suspected to be linked to at least a dozen shootings across the Austin area last month. Officials identifying one of the three suspects and confirming that suspect is in the country illegally. He's scheduled to appear in court on July the 24th. We do have a lot more news coming your way this morning in America. An already fragile ceasefire seeing more strain after the U.S. intercepts two drones over the Strait of Hormuz. Plus, a U.S. Air Force captain is running a mile for every life lost during the 9/11 attacks. She joins us this hour to talk about her journey. And President Trump's going to be at Madison Square Garden tomorrow night as fans can expect heightened security for Game 3 finals.
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1: All right, where are you going to be watching the game? President Trump is headed to New York's Madison Square Garden tomorrow. He's going to be attending the highly anticipated NBA Finals game number 3 between the Knicks and the Spurs. But with the president's appearance, there's definitely going to be heightened security in and around the arena. And the Knicks are posting this message on Instagram telling fans that they got to expect TSA-like security checkpoints. No bags are going to be allowed inside the arena. And they're also encouraging fans to get to the game at least 2 hours hours early. The streets around MSG might also be a bit calmer than the ruckuses that we've been seeing here. There's going to be no watch parties allowed outside the arena, so those chaotic scenes of fans celebrating might have to take a pause tomorrow night. And some other major sporting events happening this weekend. We're going to start with the 158th annual Belmont Stakes, where Golden Tempo took his second victory following his Kentucky Derby big win. And this win makes Golden Tempo's trainer, Sherry DeVoe, the first female trainer to ever win two Triple Crown races. Now, because of construction at Belmont Park, the race was in DeVoe's hometown of Saratoga Springs, New York. And she told reporters that this second win really solidified Golden Tempo's victory, saying, quote, "We felt the best horse won the Kentucky Derby, and he just solidified that today." Well, I guess so. And in France, Russia's Mira Andreeva has won her first Grand Slam title, defeating Poland's Maja Wolinska in two sets. The 19-year-old Andreeva noting all the hard work that it took for her to win after the match, saying, quote, "I want to thank myself for believing in myself." Andreeva is the youngest person to win at Roland Garros since Monica Seles got the title back in 1992. On the men's side, finalists Alexander Zverev and Flavio Caboli face off in just a little bit. Well, President Trump is ramping up pressure for a peace deal with Iran as new strikes threaten the existing ceasefire. Ambassador James Jeffrey joins us to talk about when this war could finally end.
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1: Breaking news out of the Middle East this morning, a new round of strikes and interceptions reported across the Gulf.

0: the intention of reducing tensions and returning to the path of stability, but is also placing regional security in serious danger through its adventurous actions. Meanwhile, we are seeing negotiations press forward, with Pakistani officials meeting in Tehran this weekend with Iranian negotiators, discussing the latest state of play when it comes to the talks between Iran and the United States. As both sides say, the negotiations are carrying forward behind the scenes, despite all the tension that exists here in the open. Anna?
1: That's right. All right. News Nation's international correspondent Robert Sherman there in Doha. Thank you. All right. We're going to bring in former ambassador to Iraq and Turkey, James Jeffrey. Ambassador Jeffrey, thank you so much for joining us today.
2: Thanks for having me.
1: So how could these latest exchanges complicate efforts to try to make a diplomatic agreement with Iran?
2: Under most circumstances, probably not. This is basically, if you will, posturing with drone attacks and missile attacks by the Iranians and American retaliatory actions. It's simply the background to the really important action, which is the negotiations that are being managed by the Pakistanis. The problem with these kind of strikes, and we saw this in Kuwait a few days ago, is if the Iranians get lucky, they can do considerable damage. And there's always the risk, because they do shoot at Americans, that they could hurt Americans. And that would escalate this situation very quickly.
1: All right. Well, even with oil prices easing somewhat and gas prices dropping nearly 20 cents over the last week, which has been a glimmer of hope here, there's still growing concerns about energy markets and the impact that this conflict could keep having on Americans here at home. So what more can be done to try to stabilize the Strait of Hormuz right now?
2: Well, the Strait of Hormuz is effectively closed, with the exception of a few ships that we're able to get out and a few that the Iranians are able to get in. But that is having no effect really on oil markets. Oil markets have stabilized partially because markets themselves and oil companies all over the world have adjusted to what is basically a 7% loss in overall oil. And that's one of the reasons why these negotiations have not actually borne fruit up to now, because to negotiate a ceasefire and some kind of longer range deal will require painful concessions by both the United States giving Iran some of the money, which is their money that we've seized, and the Iranians making other commitments. But if the economic pain is bearable, this could go on.
1: Right. But the economic pain that folks living in Iran are dealing with is people there said it was unbearable before this thing even started 12 weeks ago, which is why they were rising up in the streets, because their economy was on the brink of the collapse and the regime just doesn't seem to care. But the reports today in The Wall Street Journal are saying any potential agreement with Iran could include some significant economic concessions from the United States, and a possibility that could really create political headaches for the president here at home. So how much does an issue like this complicate the negotiating process?
2: It complicates it in here. Well, I think that in many respects, Donald Trump has had the right policy towards Iran. He got himself in this box by criticizing prior administrations, particularly the Obama administration, for releasing funds, which are Iranian funds, I want to underline in every case, that we seized through our impact and influence on international banking markets. And that involves some, initially at this point, $12 billion that are in Qatar, in Doha, in banks that we've basically gotten the Qataris to freeze. And the Iranians want this money in the first phase. But President Trump, according to reporting, but from having worked with him, I can understand this, doesn't want to look weak and doesn't want to look that he's contradicting his earlier positions attacking other administrations. Okay. The problem is, this is a basic need for the Iranians, and they're legally more in the right on this than on anything else that they're raising.
1: All right. There's a new report out in the New York Times showing that Israel is intensifying its spying on the United States in an effort to get a peek at our negotiations with Iran. So it talks in this article about how both sides typically tolerate a bit of spying, but Israel's counterintelligence threat level right now is soaring beyond any other U.S. ally and even beyond some adversarial nations as well. So how much is this war really testing the special U.S.-Israel relationship?
2: It's testing the relationship because there are differences in approach.

0: particularly on Lebanon, but also on the endgame with Iran between Prime Minister Netanyahu and President Trump. But this espionage story, look, we know that many of our allies spy on us, and I can't get into the details, but don't assume we don't spy on our closest allies. And I was a bit irritated by this report because basically it's saying, gee, the Israelis are so good, we have to sweat and work hard to fend them off. Well, that's too bad. The Israelis are in an existential struggle, just like the Ukrainians, and they're going to do everything they can, and that includes listening in on us because we don't share everything with them.
1: All right. Well, reports are showing, if we can switch gears to this, that some officials with Iran's World Cup delegation have been denied U.S. visas, even as the team itself is still expected to compete in the 2026 tournament. Let's take a listen to what Secretary of State Marco Rubio said earlier. Listen here.
2: What we're not going to allow is for them to embed in their delegation a bunch of people that we know have nothing to do with athletics and have ties to the IRGC or things of that nature.
1: How do you feel about soccer players from Iran coming here?
0: I'm glad they're coming here, and they're all coming here. They all got visas. The players, the coaches, people who you normally associate with a soccer team and their ability to operate in a international competition, they're all already been issued visas, and they're in training. These are administrative personnel, probably security people who are going to make sure these folks don't defect. Remember what happened to Australia in Australia some time ago with another Iranian sports team. And we don't really want them on our territory, and that's our right.
1: All right, we actually have some live pictures here of the Iranians there arriving there to Mexico. All right, let's switch gears and talk about this. Secretary of Defense, Secretary of War Pete Hegseth spoke on the anniversary of D-Day yesterday. That was, breaking on our show. And he issued a warning to European leaders on the risks of unchecked immigration across the continent. Listen to that.
3: Sadly, today, different European beaches are stormed by different dangerous ideologies. Beaches in Spain, in Italy, in Greece, and Bulgaria, boats and men arrive. When will European capitals do something about that invasion? Or is it too late? I pray not, and I believe not.
1: So what do you think? Do you agree with Secretary of War Hegseth that this is a real problem there in Europe?
0: It has been a long-term problem. I will say that to some degree, because of pressure from the Trump administration, remember Vice President Vance at the security summit in Munich almost 18 months ago raised it. Secretary Rubio raised it. It is a problem. Europe, however, is moving very quickly in terms of policies that are quite similar to those of the Trump administration. And at this point, that's not helpful, but nobody in Europe takes Hegseth very seriously. They take Trump seriously. They take Rubio seriously. They don't take him seriously.
1: All right. Former ambassador to Iraq and Turkey, James Jeffrey, thank you so much for being here today.
0: Thank you.
1: Yeah, nice to see you. All right, here we go. We got more live pictures for you. This is a look here at Tijuana, Mexico, where armed security is awaiting the arrival of Iran's national soccer team for the World Cup here. Live pictures again as controversy has grown in recent days as Iran accuses the United States of blocking their staff from entering the country. Iran will play New Zealand in their first game on June the 15th, right around the corner. And, of course, that all is going to be happening in California there in Los Angeles. On to this. Hannah Bourne is running 1 mile for every single life lost on 9/11. What an inspiring story. She's here to talk about her journey and what made her start this incredible goal. We'll be right back. Welcome. Good to see you.
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1: President Donald Trump announcing America 250's rally performers. Lee Greenwood and Christopher Macchio will take the stage in what President Trump is calling the greatest rally ever. The rally will feature performances from the U.S. Army Band, the Armed Forces Choir, the U.S. Marine Band, and the Joint Armed Forces Chorus. All this comes, if you remember, after most of the original lineup actually dropped out of the show, including Bret Michaels and the Commodores and Martina McBride. All right, this year is going to mark 25 years since the September 11th terrorist attacks. And a tragedy, of course, if you'll remember, left 2,977 people dead. Since then, the nation's mourned and honored those who lost their lives on that day. One of the many powerful tributes to that tragic day is the Run to Remember 2977. It's a journey led by U.S. Air Force Captain Hannah Bourne, and she is honoring the memory of those lives lost by running 1 mile for each of the 2,977 people lost in the attacks. I want to bring in U.S. Air Force Captain and founder of Run to Remember 2977. Hannah Bourne is here now. Thank you for what you're doing. I actually found you on social media. You came across my feed, and a big lump welled up in my throat when I heard about your mission. So tell our viewers what motivated you to start this.
16: Yes, ma'am. Thank you so much for having me today, Anna, to talk about this. It was actually inspired by my sister and my experience that day. We were in the Pentagon daycare center that morning, and Selfless Service members came in. They brought my sister and I to safety, but we know 2,977 families didn't have that same outcome. So both of us, it led us to military service, and then I wanted to find a way this year leading into the 25th anniversary of 9/11 to continue to honor them in a more personal capacity. And I thought of, you know, running 1 mile for each of them, saying their names, putting that on social media in hopes that, you know, if their family members might be scrolling, they'll hear a name maybe spoken by a stranger for the first time in 25 years or so. And for the younger generation who potentially wasn't here that day, they'll start to understand the human impact of that event.
1: Yeah, and I think we've got some pictures of you and your sister when you were small, if we can share those as well. How has 9/11 impacted, you know, you, your family, just the fabric of who you are?
16: Yes, ma'am. I think it's just given us a sense of, we understand how blessed we were that day, how many families, unfortunately, were never afforded the same ending. And it's kind of given my sister and I a sense of purpose in the way that we approach our lives and our service now, just hoping that the way that we live can honor people that weren't given the same opportunity.
1: Yeah. And what's the response been like?
16: It's been overwhelmingly positive so far. I can't think of a day where I don't open my direct messages and get to learn more from a family member about someone they lost that morning. Seeing the way that people come together in the comment section and support one another is really cool as well. And it's also, it's been very special to see just how small the world is. Mm-hmm. I've gotten messages from other children that were in the Pentagon Daycare Center that morning that for 25 years, my sister and I have never reconnected with them. But this project created a space for that. So overall, I would just say, like, it's really special to see how the sense of unity that I hope to create by putting this project out there has really come to life, just in the way that people are coming together, maybe never met in person, but just over social media.
1: Yeah, and as you say, you know, other people who are now adults, just like yourself, who were in that daycare, you know, they would have had similar experiences. And, you know, sometimes you have survivor guilt and all of that. So I'm sure it's been nice to be able to connect with them. I'm a runner myself, and watching you do this, carrying a flag, that is hard work. How much does this sort of, you know, fuel your spirit for patriotism as you're doing this and the grit and the determination that you have to run for all of the victims?
16: Yes, ma'am, absolutely. It does. I have the flag of honor here, which is one that I've been running with. The colors are made up of all 2,977 names. And told my friend who was running with me the other day, he's like, the flag's got to get heavy. There's, you know, it's raining. And I said, it's never going to be as heavy as the weight that it stands for.
1: Goodness.
16: And so I think just remembering, this isn't for me, this isn't for anyone other than the 2,977 who don't have the opportunity to do this, and the families that, you know, have been piecing their lives back together for the last 25 years. It just continues to fuel, you know, the sense of purpose that I'm able to get out of doing this, and also the gratitude I have for having the opportunity even to do it.
1: Sure. So if people are watching right now and they're going, man, I'd really like to help support this cause, how can people contribute?
16: I think just continuing to grow the community. So I have it run to remember 2977 on Instagram. I love hearing about people's stories. I love people who will run for it and tag the account, being able to share that, repost it, and show just how this is growing and just how collectively we can carry forward this promise that we made 25 years ago to never forget.
1: Yeah, amazing. I'm so happy you hopped on with us today and got up early to share your story. U.S. Air Force Captain and founder of Run to Remember 2977, Hannah Bourne. Thank you.
16: Thank you.
1: Quarter till the top of the hour. Well, millions of Americans are bracing for a stormy start to the week, with forecasters warning of multiple rounds of severe weather through at least Wednesday. Heavy rain, strong winds, large hail, and dangerous lightning are all possible, with the biggest threat stretching from the plains into the parts of the Midwest as well. And some communities could see flash flooding and power outages. And a few of the strongest storms may even produce tornadoes. Residents are being urged to stay alert and keep an eye on the forecast as the threat of severe weather persists through the midweek. And in West Virginia, five people were taken to the hospital from what is being called a, quote, mass casualty event at a park. West Virginia University saying heavy winds blew down a tent at the Kendrick Family Ballpark on Friday. The university releasing a statement thanking first responders for getting on scene so quickly and saying it will support those injured in their recovery. Under this now, experiments and research in outer space have been leading to breakthroughs in science and technology for decades. Now, some of the lessons learned through space exploration are being tested in pharmaceutical development. There's still a long way to go, and that's where a brand new partnership is coming into play. News Nation West Coast correspondent Nancy Liu has the details from just outside of L.A.
17: With this, it is all about microgravity, and these capsules provide that. When they're in low Earth orbit, these have actually been up to space and back. Experimental molecules are integrated into a satellite because in space, molecules crystallize differently than they would here on Earth. The results could lead to new pharmaceuticals to improve treatments for all kinds of medical ailments. In an out-of-this-world rideshare arrangement, Varda Space Industries sends its capsules up with SpaceX missions and envisions a future of launches once a month. So the next big breakthroughs could come from medical trials that happened in space.
18: When you make a drug in space, you can really get to a higher concentration of molecules, one of the potential benefits. That type of thing allows you to maybe transition something that's typically in an IV bag in a clinic into a shot a patient can take at home. So the drugs sit here in the center of the capsule. And as we do the autonomous operations, after we finish the process, the capsule separates from our satellite and then re-enters, coming in through the atmosphere at 25 times the speed of sound, and that heat shield protects it.
17: The work is based on decades of medical research on the International Space Station, which has confirmed the clear benefits of having molecules crystallize in microgravity. Varda just announced a new partnership with United Therapeutics to develop new treatments for rare pulmonary diseases. Varda hopes to increase launches to once a month and would like to get a new pharmaceutical developed and delivered in the next 5 years. Plus, the possibilities are boundless after that recent Artemis mission and the U.S. goal to establish a future moon base. Reporting from El Segundo, California, Nancy Liu, News Nation.
1: Wow, great story, Nancy. Thank you. Reporting from Varda Space Industries there in California. Well, Taylor Swift has a new streaming record. Have you heard this one? It actually just might be tied to your favorite childhood movie. We're going to explain after the break.
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1: Well, the first American Pope, Pope Leo XIV, is in Spain right now, marking the first papal visit to the country in some 15 years. Speaking in Madrid, the pontiff is delivering a message of unity and urging the country to come together at a time of deep political and social divisions there. The visit comes as Spain faces heated debates over immigration and as the Catholic Church works to rebuild trust after abuse scandals. Pope Leo is also expected to meet with migrants, young people, and survivors of clergy abuse during his week-long tour. And Pope Leo is not the only global icon drawing crowds to Spain right now. Puerto Rican music superstar Bad Bunny, also in Madrid right now, and he's performing two shows as part of his massive 10-concert tour across that country. The pontiff acknowledging he may have some serious competition for the spotlight, joking that many people may actually choose Bad Bunny if given the choice.
25: Perhaps my visiting is helping to awaken a little further something over there. I'm not sure how they might define it. I mean, if they were confronted with the question, do you want to be Bad Bunny or see the Pope? I think many will go to see Bad Bunny, but I think there will also be to see the Pope. That too says something.
1: I was just waiting on the Pope to give us a little shoulder bump there when he's talking about Bad Bunny, right? Well, the good-natured exchange did not end there. The Pope was later asked about Spain's fierce soccer rivalries, and he revealed that he's rooting for Real Madrid there. And it is to infinity and beyond for Taylor Swift, the pop superstar releasing a brand new original song for Disney and Pixar's Toy Story 5. And this is what the track's called. It's called I Knew It, I Knew You. Have you heard this? It's all over my social feeds right now. I can't get away from it. I actually really like it. So it marks Swift's first new original music since last fall. And it's also a return, really, to her country roots as well, with the song inspired by Jessie. That's the cowgirl, of course, from the beloved film franchise. Director Andrew Stanton says that Swift immediately connected with the character and her journey. Toy Story 5 hits theaters on June the 19th. Well, high-stakes primary elections happening this week in four separate states. Why Democrats are getting nervous about Maine. Plus, the latest on a chaotic scene outside a New Jersey immigration detention facility as protesters clash with law enfororsement. And don't forget, News Nation's weekend has a brand new lineup. After me, Anna Koyman here at your service on Morning in America, we've got Laura Ingle and then The Hill Sunday, followed by Alicia Nieves, then Kelly Beeson's up next. And finally, Henna Doba taking over prime time. You don't want to miss any of it.
26: Mm-hmm.
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1: News overnight, a fresh barrage of attacks by Iran. This time, ballistic missiles and drones. What was targeted and how this latest round could impact ceasefire talks. Bus?
12: It happened very quickly, but it also stopped pretty quickly.
1: A desperate manhunt in Toledo. The urgent search underway in Ohio after a mass shooting injures at least a dozen people at a city festival. Also this morning, clashes and chaos in New Jersey in the latest round of protests overnight at an immigration detention facility after the mayor pulled back police presence. What we're learning about the latest flashpoint in Trump's immigration crackdown. And voters in four states are gearing up for primary elections. In Maine, the Senate race is at a fever pitch over Graham Plattner's scandals. Will Democrats stay by his side? And California's primary may be over, but results are slow, and a DOJ prosecutor is continuing multiple election fraud probes. And getting ready for Game 3. The Knicks and Spurs are getting ready to hit the court once again. We look at security challenges with President Donald Trump set to attend the big game. Good morning to you. Thank you so much for choosing News Nation. I'm Anna Koyman. It is Sunday, the 7th of June, 8 o'clock on the East Coast, and this is Morning in America. Well, in less than 48 hours, Maine voters are going to be heading to the polls as a firestorm of controversy in a key Senate race is blazing. Democrats are largely standing by scandal-ridden candidate Graham Plattner, who will make one of his final pitches to voters tonight at a town hall. And Democrats view his seat, or this seat rather, the one he's going for, as critical to regaining control of the Senate. TheHill.com, Zach Schoenfield is live for us in Washington, D.C. Good morning, Zach. What more can we expect tonight?
11: Good morning, Anna. You can expect that Graham Plattner is going to continue to defend himself against this recent firestorm of accusations that has come his way in just this final week in the lead up to Maine's Senate primary, which, as you mentioned, set to take place on Tuesday. Recent stories from the Wall Street Journal and the New York Times reported that Plattner had actually sent explicit messages to several women while he was married. This is just the latest in what has continued to be a drip of scandals for the Democratic candidate, who may now just be about 48 hours away from becoming Democrat's nominee. Now, as we get into this town hall tonight, Anna, and we see what he has to say, you can expect, like I said, he's going to be continuing to defend himself. Just to give you a flavor of what we've been hearing from him on the campaign trail these last few days, I want to show you a little bit of what Plattner had to say at a campaign rally this past Friday. Take a listen.
14: When politically motivated, serious and false accusations are made against me, Maine, you have my back. The state of Maine raised me. And the state of Maine saved me.
11: But now the question becomes, do Democrats have his back? Democrats have been increasingly worried about this race following those recent scandals. And the polling, too, is showing that this could be a close race once we pass Tuesday's primary and start thinking ahead towards the general election, because this is Democrats, one of their best chances to flip a seat in November and try to take control of the Senate. You see right there on your screen, latest poll from UMass Lowell and YouGov shows that Graham Plattner, he's still in the lead by about 5 percentage points. But that polling was taken before some of these recent scandals. So this is why Democrats are increasingly concerned and wondering if they should still be their nominee, Anna.
1: Right. The scandals could be a big turn of the tide, or couldn't be. We'll see. Zach, in California, let's take a look at that state now. Vote counting is still underway in the Los Angeles mayor's race, and it's unclear who's going to be challenging incumbent mayor Karen Bass in November. But the gap is narrowing, isn't it? What are the latest numbers looking like from DDHQ?
11: Yeah, Anna, now 5 days after this election, and those numbers really are narrowing following a vote dump that we got last night. And we're now all focused on who is going to be facing Karen Bass this November in the mayoral race. You see the latest data there on your screen. This gap is really narrowing, now just about 1 percentage point separating Republican candidate Spencer Pratt and Democratic candidate Nithya Raman. And in these recent days, most of the votes have been going towards Raman. So now the question becomes, as we wait for these final votes to trickle in, can Spencer Pratt hold on to second place and go on to face Bass in November? Or will Raman continue to pick up these votes? And could we see a Democrat-on-Democrat fight come this runoff in November, Anna?
1: All right, News Nation's and TheHill.com, Zach Schoenfield, thank you so much for that report from Washington. All right, friends, we have some breaking news out of New Jersey, out of Newark. Tension and violence escalating once again between ICE agents and protesters. This happening last night outside the Delaney Hall Immigration Detention Center. And News Nation's Marcus Espinoza is here. Can you break down exactly what the latest is, what unfolded overnight?
15: Hey, Anna, good morning. So the situation keeps changing. It's calm and then it's not calm. I was there last Monday and Tuesday, and it was completely calm. Anything going on at all. But tensions rising overnight outside Delaney Hall in Newark Saturday night, protesters clashing with both private security and local law enforcement. So So over here on the East Coast, they were battling wind and rain. Protesters also fought to keep official cars from entering and exiting the detention center. Riot police, ICE, and a private security company called the Geo Group, they worked to stop the protesters who reported being shoved to the ground and shot with pepper balls. So far, no arrests have been reported from that incident last night. It's been more than 2 weeks since protests began outside Delaney Hall in response to reports of poor conditions for those detained inside. The governor's office in New Jersey, they've also criticized the lack of transparency about conditions inside the hall, with the New Jersey Attorney General suing the private company that is in charge of that facility to get the State Health Department access. The Trump administration denies the claims and is defending the center's operations. Anti-ICE protesters, they've had a presence here throughout these 2 weeks, setting up encampments and tents outside. Counter-protesters have also had a presence there at times, showing their support for ICE. Since late May, more than 80 people have been arrested outside Delaney Hall. Tensions have ebbed and flowed after seeming to reach a peak last weekend. This week, the mayor of Newark scaled back the police presence and then got rid of the curfew that had been in place. We don't yet know what the impact of last night's clashes will have on the security presence outside the hall, but the encampment and the protests, they're likely to continue because nothing has been done with the detention center itself. So I think protesters are not happy. And so I think that's going to mean you're going to have counter-protesters. Yep. I think it's just going to keep going back and forth. Unfortunately, hopefully, though, it doesn't reach a tipping point.
1: Yeah, well, look, the mayor says he doesn't want to spend the city's budget that's already strapped on security for a private facility. But then you've got residents there who are critical of the mayor, right, saying if you cared as much about the citizens here as you do about the illegal immigrants in the detention facility, yep, you'd be doing more.
15: And I just want to add real quick, when I was there, they had that perimeter out. It was really effective in kind of just easing that tension there. And with the curfew, removing those things or adjusting them, I think kind of creates an opportunity for that conflict to take place.
1: Yeah, well, you've seen it with your own eyes.
15: Yep.
1: Marcus, thank you so much.
15: Got it.
1: We've got some newly released dash cam video we want to show you of a high-speed chase outside Austin, Texas, involving an alleged illegal immigrant, and is now being tied to a series of shootings. The footage here shows police in pursuit of a white car suspected to be linked to at least a dozen shootings across the Austin area last month. And officials identifying one of the suspects, one of the three suspects you see here, and confirming that suspect is in the country illegally and scheduled to appear in court on July the 24th. Well, a desperate search is underway right now after at least 12 people are injured after a pair of suspects opened fire during a street festival in Toledo, Ohio. Two victims are in critical condition and a manhunt is underway right now for two gunmen police believe are involved in the shooting. They are now asking the public to give them some help. NewsNation's Leah Lando has been following this one for us throughout the night. What are residents there saying? What are police saying about this senseless act of violence?
2: I just got off the phone with police. They say no updates at this time, but police do tell me that they are looking for at least two suspects after a shooting at one of the city's most popular events left 12 people injured. We do want to warn you, this video we're about to show is disturbing. Officials say that was just after 5:30 yesterday evening when police say gunfire was exchanged near the Old West End Festival in Toledo, Ohio. Police say at least two people were shooting at each other when 12 people were caught in the crossfire there. They say two of those victims are in critical condition. Officials say the victims range in age from 14 to 61, with most of those victims believed to be in their early 20s. Detectives now reviewing video, interviewing witnesses, following up on leads, but they say no suspects have been arrested at this point. Investigators say hundreds of people were at that festival. They're urging anyone with cell phone video to come forward. Police say officers were already working the festival and they responded immediately.
16: It's just a shame, you know, when a few people, for whatever reasons, going through their head, decide to disrupt something that has been a beloved community event for many, many, many years. We had the security in place just so that we something like this wouldn't happen. And unfortunately, best laid plans have happened anyway.
2: The department also had mobile security cameras feeding into its real-time crime center, giving investigators a lot of evidence to review, they say. Toledo's safety director asking residents to check your phones for pictures or video that could help identify those responsible. In a statement shared to X, Governor Mike DeWine says that he is deeply concerned about the situation in Toledo and that summer festivals should be safe spaces for families to spend time together without fear of violence. He goes on to say that he is confident that law enforcement will locate the suspects involved in this senseless crime. Police say the investigation is moving in the right direction, but they stress they need help from the community to identify the shooters. That festival, that was supposed to continue today, but

0: Organizers say after talking to law enforcement, it would not be possible. They also say it would not be compassionate or even responsible. Of course, everyone thinking of those victims and hoping they recover. 12 victims.
1: And you can just really put yourself in that situation. This old West End festival is something that's been a real staple in the Toledo community. And there's live music and there's home tours and things. So there are a lot of people around. A lot of people have smartphones. Pretty much everybody's got one in their pocket or pocketbook. And hopefully that'll help Toledo police track these guys down.
0: Hope so.
1: All right, yes. Leah, thank you. 12 minutes after the hour, an already fragile ceasefire seeing more strain today after the United States intercepts two drones over the Strait of Hormuz. Plus, President Trump's going to be at Madison Square Garden tomorrow night, and fans can expect heightened security for Game 3. And in 1 week, the White House will be hosting a UFC fight for the first time ever. You're going to be hearing what a former MMA fighter thinks about the fights ahead.
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1: All right, here's a live look at Tijuana, Mexico, where armed security is awaiting the arrival of Iran's national soccer team for the World Cup. Controversy's grown in recent days as Iran accuses the United States of blocking some of their staff from entering the United States. And the White House says the players have received their visas. Iran state media reporting staff members still without visas will travel to Mexico with the Iranian team while they look to obtain visas from the U.S. Iran's going to be playing New Zealand in their first game on June the 15th, right around the corner in California there in Los Angeles. All right, breaking news out of the Middle East this morning. A new round of strikes and interceptions reported across the Gulf overnight as Iran targets American military infrastructure in the Middle East. And it's now raising fresh concerns about the stability of the region. All this is happening as today marks 100 days since the fighting with Iran began. News Nation's international correspondent Robert Sherman has the latest.
13: More tensions are rising here in the Middle East, with Central Command announcing a pair of Iranian one-way attack drones were shot down. Just the latest episode that we've seen in a rather tense weekend in which Iran had carried out attacks on both Kuwait and Bahrain with missiles and drones. Central Command saying those were shot down, and as a result, strikes were carried out on command and control centers and radar sites along the Strait of Hormuz coast inside of Iran. Iran views all of this as a violation of the ceasefire, despite the fact Central Command views these as self-defense strikes and retaliatory actions, with Iran's foreign ministry putting out a statement saying the repeated violations of the ceasefire by the United States once again proved that this country not only lacks any intention of reducing tensions and returning to the path of stability, but is also placing regional security in serious danger through its adventurous actions. Meanwhile, we are seeing negotiations press forward, with Pakistani officials meeting in Tehran this weekend with Iranian negotiators discussing the latest state of play when it comes to the talks between Iran and the United States. As both sides say, the negotiations are carrying forward behind the scenes despite all the tension that exists here in the open. Anna?
1: Yep. All right. News Nation's international correspondent Robert Sherman. That's right. Ceasefire really being tested here. We're going to bring in Raymond White, former CIA field officer. Great to have you today. Thanks for helping us weigh in, make sense of all this breaking news. From an intelligence perspective here, if you can give us that, what do these latest strikes really signal about where things may be headed between the United States and Iran?
14: Good morning, Anna. Thanks for having me on. Appreciate it. Yeah, we're reaching kind of the end of the road on this, in my humble opinion. We've had kinetic action, now we've had diplomacy, and now diplomacy is being dragged on, or as I say, it's drip diplomacy. So it's Iran really forcing the hand of the United States, and I don't think this president's going to stand for a stalemate, frankly. So I wouldn't be surprised in the coming period if we see some kinetic action on the U.S. side. In the last, since actually the cease of hostilities on May 1st, we've had dozens and dozens of drone strikes, dozens and dozens of missile launches, and the United States has been patient and has, exercised resolve and restraint, of course, but I think that's going to be changing soon.
1: And the president has said it's going to end soon one way or the other. That's President Trump's words there. Speaking of Iran's nuclear program, there are growing reports that China could be playing a key role in any future agreement with the United States and Iran, including possibly taking custody of its enriched uranium, this nuclear dust there. From an intelligence perspective, what does that tell you about the current state of Iran's nuclear program?
14: Yeah, that's a great question, Anna. And that's really the million-dollar question, is how does the HEU get recovered? It's deep underground. It's buried. It's in a facility that's protected and bunkered to begin with. But it's also at a point now where it's potentially unreachable, with the exception of a few countries that have the capabilities to obtain it. The president's noted that China has the ability to obtain it. I suspect anything that happens will be done in conjunction with the International Atomic Energy Agency.
1: I guess it would, simply because a lot of it would want to come down to knowing that there could be inspections, yeah?
14: Yeah, anything that happens would be done with the guarantee that there are inspections, and that the IAEA is involved not only with the recovery process, but also anything that happens afterwards. Iran would almost... would be compelled, frankly, as part of any deal, to open their facilities to the inspectors. To what extent the U.S. would be involved in that, I'm not sure. I don't think the president would necessarily want to have U.S. personnel on the ground in Iran if the IAEA can help us with that.
1: Again, we've got some live pictures that we want to share. There are some reports now suggesting that some officials with Iran's World Cup delegation have been denied U.S. visas. Here's a live look at what's happening in Tijuana as that team arrives, even as they expect to compete in the 2026 tournament. I want you to take a listen to what Secretary of State Marco Rubio had to say about the team. Listen here.
15: What we're not going to allow is for them to embed in their delegation a bunch of people that we know have nothing to do with athletics and have ties to the IRGC or things of that nature.
1: You hear the Trump administration saying we're just dotting our I's and crossing our T's. What message does a move like this send diplomatically?
14: Yeah, so having Iran put IRGC members in their team, clearly a crossing of a red line. And in fact, Iranians and Hezbollah presence in the United States, in addition to the IRGC, my humble opinion, is probably one of the top challenges that the intelligence community is facing today. And this is a story that's gone largely underreported, in fact. When Maduro was taken down, there was a visa database called SAIME, S-A-I-M-E, that was accessed by the U.S. government and immigration officials. And little known fact is that Venezuela has been hosting Hezbollah. Hezbollah's command and control center, financial centers, have been in Venezuela for decades now, and the Maduro regime was passing out passports, Venezuelan passports, to these players. And now law enforcement, the intelligence communities around the world, Interpol, it has to be a mad scramble to try to find these folks. So I would be less concerned, actually, about IRGC members being inserted on the team, because we know who they are and we know their movements. I would be more concerned about the 15 to 20,000 passports that were handed out over the past decade to Hezbollah members, and that's globally, and allows them to travel just about anywhere a Venezuelan can travel.
1: Wow. Okay. Look, as Americans are going to fill up their gas tanks for the week ahead, they are noticing that prices are a little bit lower than they have been, but they're just ready for this thing to get wrapped up. And complicating peace talks has been the military action from Israel and Lebanon against Hezbollah, one of the terror proxies there. I want you to take a look at a report from the New York Times. It's out today. It says that Israel is intensifying its spying on the United States in an effort to get a peek at our negotiations with Iran. So this article outlines how both the U.S. and Israel are tolerant somewhat of one spying on the other, which feels mind-boggling, but I guess that's just the way that it works. But Israel's counterintelligence threat level right now, according to the New York Times, is soaring beyond any other U.S. ally and even beyond some adversarial countries, too. So just how much is this war testing this special U.S.-Israel relationship that we have?
14: Yeah, so that's also a great question. I think there's a time-honored saying that says, there's friendly countries, but there's no friendly intelligence services. And that's really true. The other thing to realize is every country on this planet has an intelligence service, no matter how small, no matter how large. So what we're seeing here is just typical statecraft that's, been going on since the dawn of time, essentially.
1: Yeah.
14: It's just part of the game. That's what I would say.
1: I guess, but it also comes on the heels of Trump admitting to the New York Post that he called Netanyahu effing crazy last week on an intense phone call. Yesterday on this show, we had live pictures of Secretary of War Pete Hegseth marking the 82nd anniversary of D-Day, and he talked a lot about, in his big speech that he delivered, about how our allies need to stand with us and we stand with our allies, and you can't help but see the parallels with the military action we're seeing in the Middle East right now. Hegseth also warning European leaders on the risks of unchecked immigration across that continent. Listen to more of what he said.
16: Sadly, today, different European beaches are stormed by different dangerous ideologies. Beaches in Spain, in Italy, in Greece, and Bulgaria, boats and men arrive. When will European capitals do something about that invasion? Or is it too late? I pray not, and I believe not.
1: So what do you think? Do you agree with Hegseth here?
14: I don't, actually. I think one of the things that's made Europe strong, as well as America has been, immigration. I think it's when it goes unchecked that that's when it results in problems. I will say, having spent a considerable amount of time in Europe, to me, the number one thing facing Europe these days is drugs, the importation of drugs. And although, you know, the war on drugs in America may have

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9: There are several primary elections on Tuesday, but the spotlight right now is really on Maine after Democratic candidate Graham Plattner is embroiled in numerous controversies and scandals. Democrat leadership is largely standing by the candidate and view this seat as critical to regaining control of the Senate. We're going to welcome to the show now Democrat from New York, Congressman George Latimer. He serves on the House Foreign Affairs Committee and Committee on Small Business. Welcome to the show. Nice to see you today.
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9: So first, I want you to take a listen. You've got one of your colleagues, Pennsylvania Democratic Senator John Fetterman, not mincing words when it comes to Plattner. 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
11: All Democrats, we all know that that was Nazi ink. And everyone knows that he said these terrible things online. Being a dirtbag is not authentic. Being a dirtbag is being a dirtbag, and he's just been caught doing and saying all of these things. When you're held accountable, you can say they're lies or they've been weaponized for any of that thing.
9: So Fetterman is talking about some of the Plattner controversies. We'll put those up in case our viewers are not up to speed on all of that since it's happening in Maine. But Plattner allegedly called rural Americans stupid and racist. He had a Nazi tattoo for 15 plus years, mocked a Purple Heart veteran, downplayed sexual assault and cheating allegations. And they seem to be piling up and not going away. Then you've got Senator Susan Collins, who's an incumbent right now, and she's got a pretty moderate voting record, sometimes voting against Trump and

0: Republicans. So my question to you is, why are Democrats continuing to throw their weight behind Plattner, and will you?
1: Well, first of all, Anna, it's always nice to see John Fetterman being John Fetterman. He is sui generis, and he's likely to be the one person who will say anything. The Republicans have Rand Paul, so I guess everybody's got somebody. In terms of the race in Maine, and I've been in many political campaigns, I've been attacked for a variety of things over the years. You have to look past the attacks and get to the policies that will make the difference for Maine or for New York or for any other state in the nation. The person versus the person, and also the policies versus the policies. Susan Collins and my Republican colleagues and friends, they're not necessarily my enemies, but they've backed bills like H.R. 1, the big, beautiful, ugly bill that's going to decimate Medicaid. It's going to decimate SNAP programs for people. And when you start to look at, you stand behind those policies, those become, in my judgment, the most important reason for you to cast a vote. I'm not a Maine resident. Maine will decide who they want to have sitting in the Senate. Another 6 years of Susan Collins or Graham Plattner now that he's the alternative. But the question of the policies that you're going to advance, and anytime you watch a campaign that starts to devolve into this stuff, it's generally because the incumbent doesn't have a strong enough record on the policy to win the argument there. So you go after the personality of the opponent.
0: Look, I hate to even use the word Nazi. I hate the way it feels when it rolls off the tongue. But your party has called the president that word, you know, for years, and made, you know, references to ICE as his secret police and things like that. And so do you feel like a Nazi tattoo on a Democratic candidate is that disqualifying?
1: Well, I don't use the word Nazi refer to anything, because what the Nazis did was so unbelievably heinous that there is almost no comparison in world history. So I avoid those words. And I can't sit here and defend what every Democrat has ever said or what every Republican has ever said. What I can say is that a person who has a tattoo, and I'm of a generation that did not get tattooed, the current generation is more oriented to that way, is not as an important a statement as to who the person is as to the policies they're going to advance. And at the in November of this year, the choice is going to be very simple, Anna. Do you want to continue on the path that Donald Trump has led? He has complete control of the House. He has complete control of the Senate. And with that, there's no accountability for his actions in Iran. There's no accountability for all of the different issues like the $1 billion for the ballroom, the $1.7 billion slush fund. So you're either going to have a two-party system with his accountability, or you're going to come up with reasons to just say, you know what, I'm just going to stay the course with Donald Trump and the people that support him. I think that's what people are going to look at when they get to October, November, and staying the course will pivot on the economy, not the tattoos. It'll pivot on the price of gas and the price of products that they buy at the store.
0: Look, it's really hard to ignore, your gas prices when you do go to fill up and you feel like you can't afford your snacks and you're trying to figure out ways to skip trips so that you can save money for your family, although gas prices have gone down slightly in the last week or so. But the state of the economy is driving people to the polls. And earlier on this show, I spoke with your colleague, Republican Congressman from Indiana, Rudy Yakum, who defended Republicans' record on the economy. I want you to take a listen to what he said on the economy.
1: Sure.
2: We've done a number of things to try to bring down the cost of living and ensure Americans' economic success. And so from my point, I think we've got to go out and tell that story. Americans are still feeling the pain left over from the Bidenomics inflation, but we're working really hard to get that under control and working with President Trump to deliver for the American people.
0: And you do hear that from Republicans. They continue pointing back to the Biden administration. How are Democrats planning to help American families with rising costs?
1: Well, it's interesting that every time you're trying to point out something that is a current problem, you want to talk about Joe Biden, Barack Obama, Bill Clinton, Grover Cleveland, Woodrow Wilson, every other Democrat that ever was. The single biggest thing we need to do is end the unnecessary tariffs that the president imposed. A year ago, he had something he called Liberation Day. I don't know what we were being liberated from. We should have had a deliberation day. But once you impose those tariffs on products across the board, and not just things that come directly from another country, but American-based products that have component pieces in it that are from other countries, you drove the cost of consumer products up. Buy a new car, it's more expensive. Buy any kind of electronic product, it's more expensive. So I would say very simply, if the Democrats can repeal tariffs across the board, impose them where they are necessary on countries that are bad players in the marketplace, fine. But not to put them on our allies. Ronald Reagan himself opposed putting tariffs on allies. He made a big speech about that back in the day. So now the current Republican Party is saying they're working for your economic benefit. Fine. What are you doing with these tariffs? The Supreme Court said that they were illegally done. Eliminate the tariffs, and that's a big step toward affordability.
0: All right, let's switch gears and talk about what's happening in the Middle East, because we've had some breaking news on that overnight while people were sleeping. A new round of strikes and interceptions reported across the Gulf, and it's now raising concerns about a possible deal and how we're going to get there. The Wall Street Journal is suggesting that any potential agreement with Iran could include significant economic concessions from the United States. Let's take a look there at that headline. So what does Iran's focus on economic relief tell you about the pressure this regime is under right now when they're just bleeding money?
1: Well, Iran is under difficult economic and political structures from the bottom. I mean, there's no question that they've been affected. But seriously, the absolute control of the Islamic Republic means that the suffering of the individual people of Iran means nothing to the policies of the government. So we're dealing in a situation where they feel they can still outweigh the United States, make demands that are unacceptable in order to have peace, because we here in the West need the Straits of Hormuz open. Keep in mind, before we dropped bomb one in February, the Straits of Hormuz were open and we didn't have these issues at all to deal with. So, when Marco Rubio says that the war's over, well, clearly it's not over. When Pete Hegseth says we're winning, and it's disrespectful Democrats that say we're not winning, well, we're not winning in terms of making any progress on these things. You need a more slower, sober mindset. You need more of a bipartisan foreign policy, Anna. You need the Ronald Reagans to sit down with the Tip O'Neills of the current day and find common ground. You don't have that right now. You have an arrogance. I saw Pete Hegseth in Normandy, where Americans gave their lives two generations ago in defense of Europe, and now he's yelling at Europe for what he thinks they should be doing. That's not the America that I was born and grew up in. America is a warm, generous country that works with its allies and has a bipartisan willingness. And we're not doing that now, Anna.
0: Part of the headline from his script, from his speech that he gave, was that our allies ought to be hanging by us the way that we hang by them. And you can't help but see the parallels there. Thank you so much for joining us to weigh in and argue your side. News for All Americans here on News Nation, Democratic Congressman George Latimer of New York. Thank you.
1: Thank you, Anna. Nice to be with you.
0: You as well. 21 minutes before the top of the hour, and still ahead, a look at how the scene might look a little bit different tomorrow night at Madison Square Garden for game number 3 of the NBA Finals, with President Trump planning to attend.
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4: We've got a live look for you at Tijuana, Mexico, where armed Iran's national soccer team, they've arrived. And there's a controversy, obviously, that we've been watching here. It's grown in recent days as Israel accuses the United States of blocking some of their staff from entering the United States. The White House says the players have received their visas, but Iran state media reporting staff members still without visas are going to still be traveling to Mexico with the Iranian team while they look to obtain visas from the United States. Iran's going to be playing New Zealand in their first game on June the 15th in Los Angeles. All right, well, thousands are expected to attend the Ultimate Fighting Championship event in the nation's capital next week. It's part of the country's 250th birthday celebration. Earlier, I spoke with former MMA fighter Al Iaquinta and asked him about this unprecedented event taking place at the White House on the South Lawn.
5: This sport has come so far in such a short amount of time. Just a couple of years ago, it was illegal in New York. It was considered taboo. It was, you know, Senator John McCain labeled it human cockfighting. It was, you know, the UFC has turned spectacle into a sport, and now it's on the White House lawn. Incredible. Incredible. It really is just, it's a beautiful thing. And there are some really, really incredible fights going down at this event.
4: Look, President Trump, we know he's been a longtime fan attending UFC events and really played a significant part in bringing this event to life, clearly. Why do you think a primetime fight is one of the best ways to celebrate America's 250th birthday, despite the criticism?
5: I don't know. Has there been that much criticism? Maybe a little bit, but I think that's what it's all about. You know what I mean? It's the things that you didn't think could be done and being done now. It's who would have thought? You know, if you're a UFC fan, who would have thought that you could put a fight on at the White House, and for an American, you know, to be in this country and doing things, something like this is just, you know, unheard of. It's something just, it's incredible. And I'm just, you know, proud to be whatever part that I am in it. Just to be here with you talking about it is just incredible.
4: You know? I bet, giving you goosebumps a little bit. All right, next week's card, it's stacked. It's a stacked one so far, headlined by a lightweight title match. One of the opponents there you've actually fought against, I understand, back in 2018. Who do you think comes out on top, and what's the secret here?
5: Well, you got Ilia Topuria versus Justin Gaethje. Justin Gaethje, a big underdog, but he is the American, and on 250 at the White House, you know, maybe he gets a little bit of something, you know, that red, white, and blue at him and gets it done. You got to hope so, at least, right? So Justin Gaethje, a big underdog coming in against Ilia Topuria, who's heavily favored, has been just on a tear in the UFC lightweight division, coming up from featherweight. That's a great fight. Alex Pereira versus Ciryl Gane. Alex Pereira is just a scary, scary dude. And Ciryl Gane has had some a controversial win recently. We'll see how he fares in that one. And Sean O'Malley, always entertaining, always a crowd favorite versus Ayman Zahabi. Going to be another great fight.
4: Look, it sounds like if you were still fighting in a UFC octagon, you'd be wanting to be part of this, front and center there. Can you pull back the curtain for us? How are these fighters preparing right now for all of it?
5: Oh, this is, it's, you know, you don't really know what to expect. It's going to be, because how's the weather? It's outdoors, right? So it's going to be hot. Maybe it won't be hot. We really don't know what you're getting in there. Both guys are going to have the same, they're going to be fighting in the same scenario, right? So is it going to be hot? The bugs they were talking about, maybe there's going to be, you know, bugs or the wind or whatever it's going to be. It's kind of like, it's a new thing. It's uncharted territory. These guys are going into this fight. And at the end of the day, they're out there on the White House lawn competing for the nation, right? So you go in there with what you got. Both guys are going in there in the same scenario, and may the best man win. And I think that's what it's all about. That's the beauty of this thing. It's you go in there, compete for the country, and best man gets his hand raised. It's incredible.
4: Yeah, he shows me some moves there, too. MMA, former MMA fighter Al Iaquinta. Great interview. Cool. All right. President Trump is headed to New York's Madison Square Garden tomorrow, and he's going to be attending this highly anticipated NBA Finals game number 3 between the Knicks and the Spurs. But with the president's appearance, there's definitely going to be more security around the arena. And the Knicks are posting a message on Instagram. Here it is, telling fans to get there early and to expect TSA-like security checkpoints. No bags are going to be allowed inside the arena. News Nation Live anchor Laura Ingalls here. She's keeping a close eye on all that. And I've got a close eye on these bagel treats you brought.
6: I mean, this is going to be a very fun segment for us today. And of course, New York is going all out for what is going on. Yeah. I'll be speaking with former Knicks player and 1993 NBA champion Trent Tucker, what he thinks his former team's chances of winning it in 4 are. Plus, does he have any advice for the guys on the court now? So that's going to be really interesting. And here in New York, we are, of course, getting into the spirit of the NBA Finals. Let's take a closer look at this. I know we've got the Steadicam. These are the dyed blue and orange bagels, dyed to match the Knicks uniforms. And we're going to be speaking with the man. Oh, she's grabbing one. She's going for it. Look how cool this is. They've got sprinkles on the inside. And there is such history with Utopia Bagels. And we've got our friend over here standing by, backstage, ready to tell us all about it.
4: And am I allowed to have a bite or not? Is that going to mess up the segment?
6: No, I think you should.
4: So it looks like these are sprinkles. Is this is cream cheese, though, not icing, right?
6: It is cream cheese, and they do a special thing. There you go. Oh, I love that she goes for it. I'm going to have to do this later.
4: That's not bad.
6: Well, it better not be. It's going to be amazing. And he's going to tell us the story and the history of the bagel shop, which is really cool. And of course, the things that they do at this bagel store have gone viral. Wow. He does what's called a knock test, and we're going to do it live on the air in the 9 o'clock hour. So stay with us. We are getting into it. And of course, getting into it with bagels as well.
4: Lucky you. All right, Laura Ingalls, you can catch her in about 9 minutes. We'll see you at top of the hour.
6: All right, very good.
4: Much more ahead on Morning in America. We'll be right back.
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9: Well, it's to infinity and beyond for Taylor Swift, the pop superstar releasing a brand new original song for Disney and Pixar's Toy Story 5. And it's already smashing records. The track, it's called I Knew It, I Knew You, and it's the biggest country single on Apple Music so far this entire year. The song is a return to Taylor Swift's country music roots, and the lyrics are inspired by Jessie the Cowgirl from the beloved film franchise. Director Andrew Stanton says Swift immediately connected with the character and her journey. Toy Story 5 hits theaters June the 19th. It's a good tune. All right, everybody, there is so much more ahead here on News Nation. Don't forget, we've got a different look this morning and this weekend because we have a brand new lineup. You've got me here, Anna Koyman, at your service for Morning in America. And stay tuned because Laura Ingle is next. She's going to take over with News Nation Live.

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8: Ceasefire tested. The U.S. shooting down new missiles fired by Iran targeting American military assets in the Middle East. I'm Laura Engel. It's time for News Nation Live. And we start here right now. Peace talks at a stalemate, both sides accusing each other of violating the terms of the ceasefire with strikes in the Gulf. Where negotiations go from here, we are live in the Middle East. Plus,
9: it was a horrible sight. I walk over to see if I'm thinking like anybody need help. And there was quite a few people that need help.
8: And there is an urgent search underway for suspects after gunfire erupted at an Ohio street festival, injuring at least a dozen people. The latest on that search. And candidates making their final push for voters ahead of primary day in four states, with polls set to open less than 48 hours from right now. Maine's Democratic Senate candidate facing accusations, leaving his party scrambling. The latest on this key race and the others that we're watching. News Nation's got you covered on all of your top stories. Leah Lando and Marcus Espinoza join me here in New York. While the Hill's Zach Schoenfeld is live for us in D.C. But first, we'll start with Robert Sherman, live guitar. Robert, what is the latest there?
10: Hey there, Laura. Good morning to you. Well, the flare-ups have been coming all throughout the weekend here between Iran and the United States. In the early morning hours, Central Command announcing that they shot down two more Iranian one-way attack drones. This has been happening rather constantly over the last week. You may recall heading into the weekend, we saw both Kuwait and Bahrain targeted. We've seen a series of self-defensive strikes carried out by American forces, which you're looking at on your screen. These were recent strikes carried out by the American side on radar and launch positions along the Strait of Hormuz, which has come under fire again and again in recent days. So while the ceasefire is still holding, well, the tensions, they certainly continue to ratchet up on a day-to-day basis. Iran's foreign ministry viewing the United States' retaliatory and self-defense actions as violations of the ceasefire agreement, saying the repeated violations of the ceasefire by the United States once again prove that this country not only

0: Lacks any intention of reducing tensions and returning to the path of stability, but is also placing regional security in serious danger through its adventurous actions. Nevertheless, diplomacy is still pressing forward. We saw Pakistani officials on the ground in Tehran this weekend meeting with the leadership of Iran, key components and key negotiators to try and bridge the gaps between Iran and the United States. Despite all the tensions, both the American and the Iranian side say the talks are still happening behind the scenes. But something that we're monitoring now, just within the last hour, it was announced by the Israeli Air Force, they've begun carrying out direct strikes on the southern suburbs of Beirut. Here's a live look at Beirut right now. The southern suburbs, notorious Hezbollah strongholds, which now are getting struck by Israeli forces. We've seen in recent days, Laura, the United States trying to push the Israelis away from escalatory actions, particularly when it comes to the capital of Beirut. But we have seen in recent days Hezbollah come out and reject the ceasefire agreement, continue to target northern Israeli communities. Now the next move being made by the Israeli Air Force just moments ago. Laura.
1: All right. Very good. News Nation's Robert Sherman live in Doha. We'll check back in with you. Thank you so much. Also, this an urgent search for suspects underway this morning in Ohio. Two victims are in critical condition and at least 12 people are injured after a pair of suspects opened fire during a street festival in Toledo. This happened overnight. Police believe at least two gunmen are involved in this shooting. They are now asking the public for help to find them. News Nation's Leah Lando is here with the very latest. You've been tracking this investigation. What's the latest?
2: A very scary situation, and police say that they are looking for at least two suspects after that shooting at one of the city's most popular events. They say 12 people were injured, and we do want to warn you the video we're about to show is disturbing. Police say this was just after 5:30 p.m. yesterday when gunfire was exchanged near the Old West End Festival in Toledo, Ohio. Investigators say at least two people were shooting at each other when 12 people were caught there in the crossfire. Two of those victims, we're told, are in critical condition. Officials say the victims range in age from 14 to 61. Most of them, they say, are in their early 20s. Detectives now reviewing video, interviewing witnesses, following up on leads, but no suspects have been arrested. Investigators say hundreds of people were at that festival. They're urging anyone with cell phone video to come forward. Police say officers were already working the festival and responded immediately.
3: It's just a shame, you know, when a few people, for whatever reasons, going through their head, decide to disrupt something that has been a beloved community event for many, many, many years. Had the security in place just so that something like this wouldn't happen, and unfortunately, best laid plans have happened anyway.
2: The department also had mobile security cameras feeding into its real-time crime center, giving investigators a lot of evidence to review. Toledo's safety director asking residents to check their phones for photos or videos that could help identify those responsible. In a statement shared to X, Governor Mike DeWine says he is deeply concerned about the situation in Toledo and that summer festivals should be safe spaces for families to spend time together without fear of violence. He goes on to say that he is confident that law enforcement will locate the suspects involved in this senseless crime. And police say the investigation is moving in the right direction, but they stress they do need help from the community to identify the shooters. And that festival, it was supposed to continue today, but organizers say after talking with law enforcement, it would not be possible. They also say it would not be compassionate or responsible, Laura, thinking of all of those victims.
1: Absolutely. So scary. Thank you very much. We'll check back in with you as the day moves on. And in less than 48 hours, voters will head to the polls for primaries in four states. It's a huge week. Among them is Maine, where a key Senate race is on the ballot. Now, Democrats are largely standing by the scandal-ridden candidate Graham Platner, who will make one of his final pitches to voters tonight at a town hall. The party views this seat as critical to regaining control of the Senate. And here to talk is News Nation Politics, powered by The Hill, thehills.com. Zach Schoenfeld, live in Washington, D.C. Zach, this has been a major story all week long. What can we expect from him tonight?
4: Hey, Laura, good morning. You can expect that Graham Plattner, as he takes his case to Maine's biggest city tonight, is going to continue defending himself against this firestorm of accusations that has been coming his way in the last few days in the lead up to Maine's Tuesday Senate primary. This began this past week with stories from the Wall Street Journal and the New York Times that reported that Plattner had been texting explicit messages to several women while he was married. Some of those accusations coming out from a former campaign staffer there. And now we've seen in the days since, Graham Plattner has been continuing to remain firm and staying in the race. And just to give you a flavor of what you can expect at this town hall tonight, I want to play you a little bit of what we heard from him at a campaign rally this past Friday night. Take a listen.
5: When politically motivated, serious, and false accusations are made against me, Maine, you have my back. The state of Maine raised me, and the state of Maine saved me.
4: But even if Maine voters do have his back this coming Tuesday, there is that whole other question of what Democrats will do. We know that there's been increasing Democratic anxieties in this race because this is one of Democrats' best opportunities to flip a seat in this November's midterms. This is where Democrats are hoping to unseat Senator Susan Collins. Polling has shown that Plattner has held a slight lead. You see there this latest UMass Lowell poll there on your screen. But his 5-point percentage point lead here, Laura, I should mention, this data was from before these recent scandals. And so this is why Democrats now are increasingly concerned. But meanwhile, as we wait for that primary in Maine, we're also watching several other states that are going to be having primaries this coming Tuesday. In particular, we have our eyes on South Carolina, where there's going to be a very critical primary for governor there. That is the race where President Trump has endorsed Lieutenant Governor Pamela Avett. And that was seen as a snub to Representative Nancy Mace, a Republican from South Carolina who has broken with the president over the Epstein bill and her support of Epstein victims. So once again, we are waiting to see whether the president's endorsement, how strong of that will become to voters in South Carolina this Tuesday. Laura?
1: It's going to be interesting. We know that. TheHill.com, Zach Schoenfeld, thank you so much. And joining me now is Republican Florida Lieutenant Governor Jay Collins, who is also running for Florida governor. Thank you very much for joining us today.
6: Hey, good to be on. Hope you're doing well.
1: Thank you very much. Well, we've got a big week ahead, and Zach just reported on the controversies mounting for the Maine Senate candidate, Graham Plattner. The Democratic Senate Minority Leader Chuck Schumer is standing by him. Let's listen to that.
7: Are you still supporting Graham Plattner?
8: As I said, I endorsed Graham Plattner. We're going to take back, we're going to beat Susan Collins and take back the Senate. Thank you.
1: All right, so he is leading in the polls against Susan Collins. What do Republicans need to do to turn this around?
6: Look, guys, we got to get behind Susan Collins. We got to get out there, get to the polls, and show up and vote. That's the simplest thing. You've got to be present. If you don't vote, you're not going to win this thing. We have to push this thing forward. It's simple. We know what works. We know what we have to do. We just got to put the work in. You got to do it. The left is going to show. They're crazy. You look at their candidates. You see the things they're talking about. It's not commensurate with our American values. We have deep concerns. We got to back our people. We got to win this race. And we can't lose these across the state.
1: Yeah, scandal and politics have gone together for decades, of course. And as we watch that, we also are keeping our eyes on California. City Council member Nithya Raman is also closely closing the gap on reality star Spencer Pratt in the Los Angeles mayor's race. So as we take a look at our screen right now and these candidates, what do you make of how close this race is right now and how strong of a model Pratt is for Republican candidates in blue states moving forward?
6: Well, I'll tell you, Pratt has done an incredible job of just getting out there and using non-traditional methods to tell his story. You look at what happened, man, he has grabbed the attention from coast to coast across the country with his videos. And I think you see that there's an appetite for common sense. California, Los Angeles, overwhelmingly has been the epicenter of everything that's ripped this nation apart. Horrible policies, bankrupt state, and you see Spencer Pratt calling it out, plain as day. People are ready for real leadership. They're tired of the nonsense the Democrats have brought, and it's time for his new start, a fresh start in California. Love watching what Spencer's doing.
1: Yeah, it's been so interesting to watch. And of course, California does things a little differently. It does take some time to get those results. So we'll have to wait and see what happens there. And we got to talk about you running for governor in your state of Florida. So let's get to that. Right now, polling shows that Congressman Byron Donalds as the Republican front runner. So why are you the better choice for GOP voters? Tell us.
6: Well, I'll tell you what. You look at this race. I was handpicked by Governor DeSantis to be his lieutenant governor. When he appointed me, he said Jay is day one ready. If something happened to me, he can lead the state right now. There's no bullpen. Every single eight-year period, we relearn the same lesson, it seems like, in Florida. Governor DeSantis wasn't the prohibitive favorite. He didn't have all the endorsements. He didn't have the same push. But at the end, who won? The person ready to lead the state. 8 years before that, it was Rick Scott. Look, you need people who are battle-tested. Competent, capable, and ready to stand on conservative American values. That's who I am. That is what I've done. And as a 23-year retired Army Green Beret, someone who has seen the worst, we need serious leaders for serious times. Florida does not need to be more like D.C. D.C.'s got to be a whole lot more like Florida.
1: You know, we also want to get to the other side, too, because Democratic Florida State Senator Chevron Jones writing an op-ed criticizing Republicans for putting the state's Homestead Act, which is a property tax benefit, on November's ballot. A lot of people talking about this. Jones saying gradually eliminating property taxes could actually hurt local government. So I'd like to get your response on that, please.
6: Yeah, I've been talking about that same mindset for 5 months. Look, it's the same thing from the left. Anything that puts the money back into the people's pockets, they're going to argue against. They want the money to be with the government. They want a strong, centralized government at all levels because it can take power. It can tell people how to live their lives. And that's just not what we do in Florida. We believe that there's a couple core things. One, our freedoms come from God, upheld by our Constitution, and it's not the government's money, it's yours. Property tax relief is an incredible way to make sure we give hardworking Floridians money back in their pockets. That home ownership dream that is the American dream, free and clear for many people, since it's going to be $150, then $250, and marching up to $500,000. This is 100% the right thing to do. Since 2019, you've seen a spike in property tax across the state from $31 billion to $60 billion. Mm-hmm. We don't have an income problem. We have a spending problem.
1: Listen, win or lose, I hope that you will come back after the election and talk with us and fill us in on how it went. Florida Lieutenant Governor Jay Collins, thank you very much for joining us. Appreciate it.
6: I appreciate you.
1: Thank you. And peace negotiations between the U.S. and Iran deadlocked at this point as both sides trading strikes amid a supposed ceasefire. What President Trump is saying about when talks could resume. Plus, another round of primary elections this week, as we've been talking about, the key races we're watching and how scandal is clouding one Democratic candidate's chances. We're going to talk more about that. And we've got a week until the UFC showdown at the White House. Right now, the South Lawn being transformed into an ultimate fighting championship ring. Have you seen this? It is the latest on that America 250 celebration. We've got it all coming up.
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10: And there is tension and violence escalating once again between ICE agents and protesters in Newark, New Jersey. We continue to watch this right outside Delaney Hall Immigration Center. It happened Saturday night. News Nation's Marcus Espinoza is with us now here in New York. He's been tracking this. Marcus, break down what unfolded.
11: Hey, Laura. Yeah, so it's been changing depending on the day, really, and what's happening with the oversight. So last night outside of Delaney Hall in Newark, it was protesters clashing with both private security and local law enforcement. Really rough conditions out there as well, as protesters were battling wind and rain. They also fought to keep official cars from entering and exiting that detention center. Riot police, ICE, and a private security company, they called the GEO Group, but they worked to stop the protesters, who reported being shoved to the ground, also shot with pepper balls. So far, no arrests have been reported from the overnight incidents there, but it's been over 2 weeks since this whole thing began, the protest outside Delaney Hall. This is in response to reports of poor conditions for those detained inside. Meanwhile, the governor's office in New Jersey, they've also criticized the lack of transparency about conditions inside that facility, with the New Jersey Attorney General suing the private company in charge to get the state health department access. The Trump administration denies the claims and, in fact, is defending the center's operations. And then also an exclusive report out of the New York Post reports that while those are the allegations inside the facility, there are reports of computers and state-of-the-art gym facilities, as well as access to yoga sessions complete with lavender-scented aromatherapy. That's reporting from the New York Post there. We'll dig into that further. But this has been ongoing now, this presence here, for the past 2 weeks. Folks on both sides setting up encampments and tents outside. Counter-protesters also have a presence there at times, showing their support for ICE. Since late May, more than 80 people have been arrested outside Delaney Hall. Tensions have ebbed and flowed after seeming to reach a peak and boil point last weekend. This week, the mayor of Newark scaled back the police presence and then got rid of the curfew that that have been out in place. So we don't yet know how last night's clashes is going to have an impact on security, the presence, and any sort of rules outside Delaney Hall. But the encampment and protest, Laura, likely to still go on. So it seems like things are getting adjusted on the fly there. They're trying to figure out what the right regulation is, I suppose. But it appears that the protesters are in this fight for the long haul.
10: Yeah, especially sticking through what happened here last night with the weather. It was quite something here in New York. Marcus Espinoza, thank you so much. Tensions also escalating between the U.S. and Iran as new strikes strain their fragile ceasefire. This is still going on, what President Trump says it would take to restart this war. That's coming up next.
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10: between the U.S. and Iran testing the already shaky ceasefire. Iran launching missiles and drones toward Bahrain and Kuwait, with U.S. and allied forces shooting most of them down. Now, these attacks followed U.S. strikes on Iranian surveillance sites Friday, adding new strain to peace talks that have already hit a standstill and raising new questions about whether the ceasefire can last. Here with us now, former U.S. Air Force Assistant Vice Chief of Staff and News Nation Senior National

0: Strait of Hormuz, and now, as you reported, the last 48 hours, launching ballistic missiles and drones against, you know, Gulf Arab nations, allies of ours, such as Kuwait and Bahrain. By the way, there are U.S. troops present there. And so they're also trying, they're supporting publicly now, and they have been for years, Hezbollah, in terms of their threat against our key ally in the region, Israel. And they've launched thousands of you know, rockets and drones against innocent Israeli citizens. And so, and what the president said is, let's give the administration also credit here for really trying to go that last yard with regard to trying to find a diplomatic solution. You refer to a ceasefire. That's been in place since April 7th. We're now entering the ninth week of what was going to be a two-week ceasefire. And then we're going to go and enter into negotiations of a memorandum of understanding. That's not happening. The regime itself, the IRGC, what's their objective here? A deal? No, their objective is survival and to delay and to compel the United States, in this case, President Trump, to really try to, you know, capitulate with regard to those issues that certainly Iran's trying to, you know, maintain here. And that is, again, survival and maintain a nuclear weapons capability as well as be able to threaten its neighbors.
1: Right. And then, of course, there's money involved here because reports suggest the U.S. Treasury is considering allowing some of Iran's frozen assets to be transferred to Gulf allies to pay for damages that they sustained in the war. And experts say some Gulf states may be reluctant to use the funds out of concern that they could face retaliation from Iran. So you've got this possible money going back and forth here. Is it a good idea or is it too dangerous for the Gulf nations?
0: It's a bad idea for our viewers to understand. There's about $100 to $120 billion of Iranian assets that have been frozen by the United States. And what Iran is outrageously demanding, as we understand it, in order to move forward with these memorandum of understanding, deal negotiations, is up to $12 to $24 billion that's put back into the coffers of the regime itself. And what would that do? Will that go towards the Iranian people? No. That will really go back to, again, Iranian regime going to, you know, re-employ their ballistic missiles, you know, bring back their defense industry to produce the ballistic missiles and the drones itself. And it will also go back to fund its proxies, such as Hezbollah, who still remains a potent force against not only U.S. interests in the region, but certainly against Israel. And so that's outrageous in my view. And I don't think the president will line up for that, because what the president would, that would put him into kind of a tough position. And according to the Wall Street Journal as well has reported that, if you recall back in 2016 in January, President Obama under JCPOA provided $400 million toward the regime and promised up to $4.7 billion. If President Trump allows for that, as you can imagine, in the next few days or few weeks or so, to provide monies back to the regime, that's JCPO2, which would be, again, I think, an outrageous position to put the United States in.
1: All right. Well, we're going to see where it goes from here. A very interesting idea to follow about money. News Nation's senior national security contributor, retired Lieutenant General Richard Newton. Thank you so much.
0: Thank you. Good morning, Laura.
1: All right. Good morning to you. And voters in four states are heading to the polls this week for another round of primary voting. We're watching this closely, how presidential endorsements could weigh in on the races. And tomorrow is game three in the NBA Finals. We're all watching this. The New York Knicks and the San Antonio Spurs facing off at Madison Square Garden with President Trump and the New York City mayor both set to attend. What does that mean for security in the city? We're going to talk about it next.
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10: Thousands are expected to be in attendance for next Sunday's fight. President Trump will be there, of course, which coincidentally takes place on his 80th birthday. And a third of the tickets, which are free, are being reserved for military members and their families, another third for White House staff and their families, and the rest for VIPs. Let's bring in award-winning podcast host Zach Hirsch to talk about this. Are you going to be one of the VIPs at this event?
11: I won't be. I'll be out west in LA celebrating your friend's birthday, but I'll be watching from home.
10: Okay, so let's talk about this. I mean, this is really an unprecedented event. We're talking about having something like this on the White House lawn. So talk to us about what is going to be surely a spectacle.
11: Yeah, it's going to be a spectacle for sure. To have cage fighting on the White House lawn is something I never saw coming. But the sport's come such a long way from the days where people associated it being something that only people that drank Monster Energy drinks and wore tap-out shirts were into. Now the president is into it. We have it on the White House lawn. We've got some great fights. A friend of mine in the main event, Justin Gaethje, representing America. And I love that we have a melting pot of culture. We have people from Brazil, Spain, America, etc., to really show that the UFC isn't just about America and the nation's 250th anniversary isn't just about America. It's about what we've built here.
10: Yeah.
11: And it's a beautiful thing, and it's the best country in the world.
10: And I'm glad you brought that up, because I know a lot of you watching are UFC fans, but you know, not everybody is into it or even understands it, because you know, what is it that we're going to be seeing? Explain the sport to us.
11: You're going to be seeing martial arts at the highest level. And what the UFC is these guys are black belts in jiu-jitsu. They're experts in boxing, kickboxing, Muay Thai. They can blend the mix, the martial arts, and they're really the best, highest quality fighters in the world.
10: Okay, and next week's card is stacked with one so far. It's headlined by a lightweight title match. So walk us through who we're going to be seeing.
11: You're going to be seeing the best fighter in the world, Ilia Topuria, taking on a future Hall of Famer and a friend of mine, as I mentioned, Justin Gaethje, who I got to spar with a couple months ago on a live stream. He bloodied my nose, but we had a good time, and he's a beast for sure, so that's going to be a great fight.
10: Wow, very good. And also, let's talk about the claw. For people who don't know, it is kind of like a cage, right? We're talking about this, as you can see right there in these images, it's wild that this is being built. I mean, you've kind of got to wonder what happens after this is over. Are they going to keep it there? Are they going to put it in a garage? What happens?
11: I think Dana said he wants to keep it there. I would keep it there for sure. I mean, why not do this every month? I'm no architectural expert, but I like the look and feel of it. I think they spent a heck of a lot of money on it, so they might be best advised to just keep it there.
10: Yeah, and real quick, since we're talking sports, President Trump will be at Madison Square Garden tomorrow. We're talking about the Knicks. We're talking about Game 3. What do you think about this game and about Trump being there?
11: I love it. I think it's the first time a standing president is going to an actual NBA Finals game. I just spoke with Jadakiss on my podcast, Double Coverage, and he was saying that this is the biggest sporting event in New York's history. You can feel the energy here. It's electric, and it's an exciting one. They're up 2-0. They have a chance to go up 3-0, potentially win their first title since 1973.
10: Listen, I still can't get over the ticket price. I mean, the lowest ticket, I think, is $10,000 to get into Game 3, and I know it's up more for Game 4. So, Zach, stay with us, because we're going to do a whole New York moment here as the Knicks chase their first title in a generation. The businesses that are the heartbeat of the city, really, are celebrating their home team right alongside their customers. And you can practically taste the energy as we're talking about it. It is really a tangible thing. And now one of New York's businesses are taking New York's most iconic food and giving it a Knicks-inspired twist. Let's watch.
12: Go, New York! Go, New York! Go! See you at Utopia!
10: Okay, joining us now is Scott Spellman, on set, owner of Utopia Bagels, who, by the way, goes viral all the time for, you know, what we see on your Instagram. So welcome to you, and congratulations on your ever-growing business.
13: Thank you so much.
10: And so we're going to talk about these blue and orange bagels, and we can bring them in. We've got a tray of them,
13: yeah,
10: so I want to
13: bring out the bagels.
10: Yeah, let's bring out the bagels. We had them earlier on set. Anna Koyman grabbed one and took a big chomp out of it, elegantly, of course. So you've gone viral on social media, and it looks like people are really turning out for all things Knicks. So let's talk about how you made these bagels, why you made them, and what brings the energy.
13: Yeah, you know, we are inspired by the Knicks. I'm a big Knicks fan going back to the 70s. I saw the first championship when I was 12 years old, mm-hmm. So I'm a big Knicks fan. It's been a long time coming. We were inspired by the captain himself. He eats a bodega sandwich that we call the JB, the Jalen Brunson,
10: okay,
13: which is eggs, cheese, hash brown, chipotle mayo.
10: Okay.
13: That's a savory one.
10: I'm going to play like I'm at home. Why don't you pull one of those out and let's see it and show it to the camera so that people can get an idea of what we're talking about here. So, tell us one more time what's in it.
13: So that's eggs, uh-huh, American cheese, hash brown, chipotle mayo on our New York Knicks bagel.
10: Oh my gosh.
13: And then we
10: beautiful
13: created something sweet. We got a savory one. We made a sweet one. We took sprinkles, the orange and blue sprinkles, and
10: okay,
13: fresh produced cream cheese. And we have it on a bagel also. And for game three, if we win, take a 3-0, we're giving out at all four of our locations 100 free sandwiches.
10: Ooh.
13: So we teamed up with Keisha, sporting app, the betting app, and if we hedged a bet that if we win, that's going to pay for all the sandwiches for 100 free customers.
10: I love it, and everybody's going to love that too. And you do something called like a knock test. I was looking at your videos. I know they're not hot right now, but you take a video and you. What is a knock test?
13: Well, we're showing how crispy and how fresh our bagels are, and I'll usually grab a bagel right out of the oven. Show that it's so crispy by knocking on it and just breaking it open and seeing all
10: the
13: stains.
10: And those are the videos that go viral.
13: Those go viral every time I do them, along with a number of other things. We've been in business 45 years. We do things the old-fashioned way, hand roll, kettle boil.
10: Okay.
13: We never change the ingredients, old-fashioned ingredients. We still use malt, liquid malt, now bagel. Mm-hmm. Everything's done by hand. We produce over 100,000 bagels a week.
10: I got to leave it there, but tell me about the oven really quick. You've got...
13: We have also the oldest oven. It's a 1947 Middle B. Marshall 6 carousel oven. Very special oven that these...
10: And that's what makes
13: bagels.
10: It so good. All right, and Zach, really quick, do you want a sweet or a savory?
11: Give me a sweet.
10: Okay, so we're going to go here with this cream cheese, and we'll be right back, but take a look at this. These beautiful bagels, Utopia Bagels. And that is Zach Hirsch and Scott Spellman.
13: Let's go next!
10: Yeah, there you go. Right. Thank you very much. We'll be right back after the break.
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10: The first American pope, Pope Leo XIV, is in Spain, marking the first papal visit to the country in 15 years. Speaking in Madrid, the pontiff is delivering a message of unity, urging the country to come together at a time of deep political and social divisions. Now, this visit comes as Spain faces heated debates over immigration and as the Catholic Church works to rebuild trust after abuse scandals. Pope Leo is also expected to meet with migrants, young people, and survivors of clergy abuse during his week-long tour. We're watching this. Primary elections are in full swing with four more taking place on Tuesday. Voters in Maine, North Dakota, Nevada, and South Carolina heading to the polls to see who will be on the ballot in November. Now, in Maine, we've got a key Senate race that's on the ballot. Democrats are largely standing by the scandal-ridden candidate Graham Platner, who will make one of his final pitches to voters tonight at a town hall. The party views this seat as critical to regaining control of the Senate. And here to talk about it is the host of The Hill Sunday, Chris Steyerwalt, who is going to have a packed and stacked show for us coming up in about 10 minutes. So I want to get your thought on this. We were doing the story earlier this week, Chris, with a lot of people chiming in about Platner. And it just seems like there's always one thing after another that's been coming out, but he's fighting back on it.
20: Well, I mean, his message to Democrats is it's too late now. And you can't undo what we've done, and you're going to have to make the best of this bad situation. But as you allude to, the deal with Platner, so if you contrast that with Ken Paxton in Texas, mm-hmm. we haven't had anything new. Ken Paxton is this huge scandal burden that he's dragging into his general with James Tallarico, but there haven't been developments, right? Mm-hmm. Texans have known about his baggage for a long time. In Maine, it seems like every week there is a new revelation. Mm-hmm. Just when we got done talking about Platner's previous problems, then the New York Times reporting on his prior relationships come out. And that's what you can't have in a race, is that it keeps coming back to the fore and keeps advancing the story. And that's the liability that Platner represents.
10: Yeah, a lot of pushback from those even interviewed in that New York Times story as well. And I also want to talk to you about what's on your show today, because you're talking to two independent Senate candidates. Let's talk about that and what you're going to be talking about.
20: So if you ask a Republican about these guys, they're going to say they're just Democrats. They're wolves in sheep's clothing, that the Democrats are stepping aside to let these guys challenge them without a D next to their name in red states. But if you ask them, which I will, they're going to tell you, I assume, that people are fed up with both parties, and that in this area, in this era of low trust and dissatisfaction, that now people are ready for third party candidates for real. So we're going to talk about whether or not that could be the thing that undoes the Republican majority in the Senate.
10: And I've got to ask you what you think about what's going on in California. The primary held last week, but candidates are still fighting to appear on the ballot. Of course, things are done differently there in the Los Angeles mayoral race. We've got a really close one going on. Talk to us about the gap that's happening there.
20: Well, what they do differently in California is that they are bad at counting ballots. And it is a ridiculous offense against the citizens of Los Angeles and against the citizens of California that the people who to whom they pay really exorbitant amounts of tax are not able to deliver swift and speedy election results. This is a problem for California. And when you have the top two phenomenon, right? And as the ballots trickle in, I think they only have about 3/4 of the ballots counted. And we're going on a week in this race. That is ridiculous. And California and Los Angeles voters deserve better than a system that that appears incompetent and is open to mischief, shall we say, as the ballots come in.
10: Listen, I'm from California, but I've, when I hear you say it that way, I just keep thinking, can't they just copy somebody's homework? Can't they just get
20: other states
10: system?
20: Do this? Other big states, Florida does a great job. Other states, it can be done,
10: right.
20: But they need to change their rules in California, because this is beneath the dignity and beneath the standard of a democratic republic.
10: Real quick, what do you think is going to happen on Tuesday?
20: In Maine?
10: Yeah.
20: Plattner survives. I have to think that the sunk cost fallacy will take over for Democrats, and they will just say we're going to have to find the pearl in the oyster.
10: All right, very good. Well, I'm looking forward to your show. Chris Steierwalt, thank you very much for joining us. We'll be catching the Hill Sunday right here on News Nation in just a few minutes. See you in a few. And it is a busy week ahead, and News Nation is following all of the top stories for you. Monday in California, the trial for the man accused of starting the deadly Palisades fire back in January of 2025 is set to begin. We've got jury selection starting. The suspect is pleading not guilty to all charges. His lawyers claim he's being used as a scapegoat for the Los Angeles Fire Department's failing to put out an earlier blaze. Jury selection starts Monday, 8 a.m. Pacific time. And Tuesday, four more states are holding those primary elections we're telling you about. Voters will head to the polls in Maine, Nevada, North Dakota, South Carolina, and you can watch the results of Tuesday's primaries right here on News Nation. And on Wednesday, it's the annual Congressional Baseball Game. The bipartisan event for charity brings together both Republican and Democratic lawmakers stepping up to the plate for a good cause. And on Thursday, the 2026 FIFA World Cup begins. The opening match kicks off in Mexico City. 48 teams are set to compete in the international soccer competition, which includes over 100 matches spread out across Canada, Mexico, and the United States. Who are you rooting for? And some major sporting events taking place this weekend. And we'll start with the 158th annual Belmont Stakes, where Golden Tempo took his second victory following his Kentucky Derby win. Did you watch it? It was amazing. And this win made his trainer, Sherry DeVoe, the first female trainer to win two Triple Crown races. The race taking place in DeVoe's hometown of Saratoga Springs, New York, because of construction that's at Belmont Park. DeVoe telling reporters the second win solidified Golden Tempo's victory, saying, quote, "We felt the best horse won the Kentucky Derby, and he just solidified that today." Very exciting, and congratulations to that team. And in France, we have got the Grand Slam title coming up, and you've got the players right there on your screen. We've got a 19-year-old Andreeva noting all the hard work it took to win after the match, saying, quote, "I want to thank myself for believing in myself." Andreeva is the youngest person to win at Roland Garros since Monica Seles got the title back in 1992. And we are continuing to watch what is going on there. So stay with us for more of the results. And then let's get to Taylor Swift, to infinity and beyond for Taylor Swift. The pop superstar releasing a new original song for Disney and Pixar's Toy Story 5, and it's already smashing records. The track "I Knew It, I Knew You" is the biggest country single on Apple Music for this year so far. The song is a return to her country roots and is inspired by Jessie the Cowgirl from the beloved film franchise. And the director, Andrew Stanton, says that Swift immediately connected with the character and her journey. Toy Story 5 hits theaters June 19th. And don't forget, we've got that brand new weekend lineup here at News Nation. The Hill Sunday with Chris Steierwalt is up next after this quick break.
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28: We're going to beat Susan Collins and take back the Senate.
29: You're standing behind Graham Platner, to be clear here?
28: We're going to beat Susan Collins and take back the Senate.
20: Stand by your man. Top Democrats making it clear they aren't walking away from Graham Platner, despite another no good, very bad week. And the president is also standing by his man, despite his own Treasury Secretary's take.
30: Did you actually tell Pulte you were going to punch him in the face?
31: No, sir. I actually said I was going to kick his
30: good. Okay.
20: Plenty of Republican pushback over the politicization of intelligence, coming at a time when threats are multiplying. The president, though, says it's cool.
32: I can find ceasefire.
33: Pretty much the way it is. It's a different part of the world. You know, I'd say in that part of the world, ceasefire is when you're shooting in a more moderate manner. A ceasefire there is much different than a ceasefire in other parts of the world.
20: But Republicans in Congress are increasingly defying the president on key votes on the war and his pet projects. So let's get into all of it. Republican Congressman Marlon Stutzman is here to talk about his meeting with Israeli Prime Minister Benjamin Netanyahu and the Capitol Hill logjam, plus a pair of independent candidates from the Great Plains taking an alternate route that could cost Republicans their Senate majority. All that and our best in the business panel of journalists who always sweep the finals.
34: Nixon 4, baby. Nixon 4.
20: The Hill Sunday starts now. Hello from Washington and welcome to The Hill Sunday. I'm Chris Steyerwalt. So much of everything in this midterm year and the president's agenda for the second half of his second term depends on reopening the Strait of Hormuz and bringing down sky-high energy prices that are hampering an otherwise healthy economy. Our own Robert Sherman has the latest on the effort to make a deal. He joins us from Doha, Qatar. Robert, what do we know?
3: Hey there, Chris. Well, we're watching tensions flare up once again, largely concentrated around that key waterway, the Strait of Hormuz, with Central Command announcing here a few hours ago that a pair of Iranian one-way attack drones were fired at positions that were threatening maritime commerce here in the region and were shot down. But this is just the latest episode in tension that we've seen here in the region. American forces striking radar, launch and command sites in Iran. We've seen Iran firing missiles and drones at Kuwait and Bahrain, these episodes continuing here throughout the week. Iran defending its position, saying they have the right to defend themselves and accusing the United States of being the ceasefire violator. What their foreign ministry had to say is that the repeated violations of the ceasefire by the United States once again prove that this country not only lacks any intention of reducing tensions and returning to the path of stability, but is also placing regional security in serious danger through its adventurous actions. But we know negotiations are continuing on behind the scenes. One of the big cornerstones of this, the nuclear ambitions of Iran. An eyebrow raiser this week with reports indicating Special Envoy Steve Witkoff and Jared Kushner traveling to Tennessee to meet with nuclear experts to talk about the situation in Iran and what exactly a nuclear deal would look like, what would be necessary in order to pull it off. That's according to both Reuters and Axios. But then meanwhile, something else that we're monitoring here today, Chris, just a short while ago, the Israeli Air Force striking the southern suburbs of Beirut. This is an escalation the White House was trying to avoid, but in the days since we saw that ceasefire announced by the State Department, Hezbollah has since rejected the ceasefire, fired upon northern Israel, and as a result, the back and forth between Israeli and Hezbollah fighters continues on to this very moment. Chris?
20: Robert Sherman, always keeping us in the game. We really appreciate you. Okay, here with us now is Marlon Stutzman. He's a congressman who represents a big old chunk of northeastern Indiana, and he is our welcome guest. Okay, Congressman, you were in Israel. You met with Prime Minister Benjamin Netanyahu. What did you tell him? What did he tell you? And what do you make of the president pretty much saying, yes, I'm very frustrated with the prime minister because as a way to get to a deal on the Strait of Hormuz, he needs Israel to step back on Lebanon.
4: Yeah, well, you know, Iran is using anything that happens related to Israel in Lebanon as a, oh, we're out because of their behavior. So that makes it really complicated. And that, you know, ultimately, the president needs a deal with Iran. That's the big focus. That's the head of the snake.
20: And they'd love to blame Israel,
4: of
20: right?
4: Course.
20: It works better for Iran if they say it's Israel.
4: Absolutely. If they can always point the finger at Israel, they'll always do it. We talked about a broader future relationship between the United States and Israel, and that's moving away from the $3.8 billion supplement that we give to Israel every year to what we're calling aid to trade, and have a trade agreement, have a defense agreement. And Prime Minister Netanyahu, who went on 60 Minutes and even said that's the direction he wants to go. So Israel is a growing nation. They're 10 million people, almost $1 trillion GDP. They're a strong nation. They're the superpower in the Middle East, but we have to work together this delicate situation.
20: And they think, I assume, based on what I've heard the prime minister say, is that actually taking American aid is constraining in its own way, that it's political here at home and it makes Israel a hot-button issue, but also it in Israel politically, it feels like it's constraining their independence.
4: It does. It goes both ways. When you're taking money from your parents, you know, you hear like, oh, you got to listen to mom and dad a little bit. But in this case, you know, this is a move I think that's good for both countries because we don't want those accusations and we want to really have a very normal relationship that because both countries are strong now.
20: Okay. The chairman of the Appropriations Committee, Tom Cole, says that the military by August is going to need a supplemental appropriation.
4: Yeah.
20: You voted against a war power. We know it's symbolic, right?
4: Yeah.
20: The war powers resolution is symbolic, and the administration can say, well, it doesn't matter. But it is significant to me that for the first time there were enough Republicans in the Senate and the House who said, no, we want to shorten your leash here. Can Republicans get a war funding resolution through Congress?
4: It's going to be more difficult and challenging today, especially because we're coming through primary season.
20: Yeah.
4: And there's some senators that aren't interested.
20: They're getting loose out there.
4: Yes,
20: yeah.
4: They are. Yeah, Thomas Massie, who probably wouldn't have helped anyway,
20: right.
4: And some others. But it will be challenging. My argument is that we are now in diplomacy era. We're in negotiating. You know, most of the war effort is behind us. We won. I mean, we destroyed their assets. Are there going to be shots fired at each other from time to time? Absolutely. But we're really now in this negotiating phase where President Trump, who has a very strong hand, but these guys are, you know, they're liars and cheaters and, you know, they steal. It's hard to negotiate with somebody who always moves the goalposts on you.
20: Well, and this is a low trust situation. This is a very low trust situation. Okay. On the question of FISA, so the Republicans in the Senate were not able to get the extension of, and FISA is, for anybody who doesn't pay attention to this stuff, it's the special court kind of that was created after September 11th to allow the government to get warrants to surveil people inside the United States if they are communicating with foreign actors. The Senate, it failed in the Senate for two reasons.

0: because the Democrats, like Mark Warner, who typically go along for the ride on this and say, yeah, yeah, yeah, this is too important of a tool to give up, said they wouldn't do it because of Bill Pulte, the president's pick to be the spy master in chief to replace Tulsi Gabbard on an interim basis. And then sort of the civil libertarian populist Republicans said that they were out too, and it died.
1: Yeah.
0: You voted for a short-term extension, but in the past, you have expressed some of those civil liberties concerns.
1: I have.
0: Where are you, and can Congress pass a FISA extension?
1: Well, right now, I think we need to just pass an extension through President Trump's administration because, for one, this year especially, we've got World Cup. We have the Freedom 250 events that are coming up. President Trump and the administration need to have every tool available to keep the American people safe. And, you know, sometimes when you run to a judge to get a warrant, there's delays, and who knows? You know, maybe it's the judge that doesn't like President Trump and is skewed towards one direction or the other. So that's why I think we just need to do an extension. Let's make sure we get through this year, giving all of our agents the tools they need to be able to keep our country safe. We can have that discussion long term, but we just need to extend what we have now.
0: Be a lot easier to do if Pulte wasn't the pick to be the spy master. Where are you on the Pulte pick?
1: Well, I think, you know, President Trump knows him and he trusts him. And so he has a confirmation process that he has to go through. He's got to make his case to the senators. And so that's ultimately the hurdle he's got to get over.
0: That's one you're fine to leave on the other side of the Capitol. Fine to leave that one on the other side of the Capitol. Okay. The Senate did pass. We talked about what the Senate didn't pass. The Senate did pass the reconciliation package to fund ICE and Border Patrol through the remainder of the president's term. It's coming to you over in the House. Some of your colleagues in the Republican conference say, we're not going to just accept what the Senate is giving us. They want the election regulations. They want other priorities that a bunch of very grumbly House Republicans have been talking about and feel like they've been getting jammed.
1: Yeah.
0: How are you going to vote, and can House Republicans get this through on a straight shot?
1: Well, we can. We're all frustrated because the Senate is the low water mark. You know, whether it's the Save America Act that Murkowski, McConnell, Tillis, and Snowe just will not vote for, it's not going to pass because of those four. Also because of the weaponization fund. I have constituents in my district who are targeted by the Biden-era administration and the DOJ and HHS, who they are driving into bankruptcy. And so there's got to be some sort of recourse for these citizens who've been targeted by the government to have, and that's why I support the fund. But that's also a big hurdle that the Senate's just not going to pass.
0: Do you support the fund as it was pitched, or are you one of those who says there need to be more transparency and that there need to be modifications?
1: I always think there should be more transparency, but I would support it as is because something needs to be there for those citizens who were targeted. So I'm of the opinion we need to vote for whatever we can move forward on the funding. But at the same time, it's more what's not in the bill that we wish we had. But that's been our fight in the House all along because we're dealing with a very difficult political Senate and also a parliamentarian on these reconciliation packages that she's got her opinion that we're leaving things out as well. So the House, we're the ones doing the heavy lifting. We're just trying to get this thing through the Senate.
0: Those are fighting words here on Capitol Hill. We won't tell John Thune what you said.
1: All right.
0: We really appreciate you for being here, Congressman.
1: Absolutely.
0: All right, if you are coming out of your shell with excitement for the turtle race this week in Churubusco, Indiana, you would know him already. But if you don't, here he is, Congressman Marlon Stutzman. We thank you. All right, America, coming up, as Maine Democrats get ready to walk the plank with Graham Plattner, will persuadable Mainers take the leap? But first, independents are shaking up U.S. Senate elections in deep red states. So we're going to go whole hog when the Hill Sunday returns.
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0: Under his hat for us this week. Did you see this tweet from Senator John Cornyn talking about libertarian candidates and all that? Why rut-row? Libertarian Ted Brown isn't going to be a U.S. senator from Texas, almost certainly. But look at this. The 2024 race between Ted Cruz and Colin Allred wasn't that close, so Brown's small share wasn't that consequential. But if you take that 2.3 percentage points and you drop them into this year's race, in which the man who beat Cornyn in the Republican primary is actually trailing Democratic nominee James Tallarico, that's a rut-row. A safe space for right-of-center protest votes could be big trouble for Paxton. Now, that is a role that minor parties play all the time. We are very familiar with the spoiler role for third parties. But what if a major party became a minor party on purpose? So let's go up to Nebraska. Democrat Cindy Burbank fought in a competitive Democratic primary to get into the race against Senator Pete Ricketts, the Republican, only for her to immediately drop out. Why? That's because of Dan Osborne, who in a very Republican state in a presidential year put together a very respectable share of the vote in 2024. Nebraska Democrats figure he will do better than anyone with a D next to their name. That's the kind of arrangement, by the way, that a lot of Montana Democrats thought they were voting for in their primary on Tuesday, too. In Montana, the independent is Seth Bodner. He is the former president of the University of Montana. He's a West Point grad, beard haver, et cetera, potentially a good fit for a state that shows a strong independent streak, even as it has been reliably Republican on the presidential level. That's why huge money poured into Montana's Democratic primary between Alani Bankhead and Riley Neal. A lot of Democrats, both in Helena and Washington, believe that Bankhead was a stalking horse, that she was going to get in to get out. And lots of Republican-looking money came in behind Neal on the assumption that she would stay in the race and play spoiler. Republicans are anxious about Montana, not just because it is a very difficult year for them, but because this is an open seat. You may remember that switcheroo when Senator Steve Daines, the incumbent, announced his retirement just a few minutes before the filing deadline. That greased the skids for his designated successor, former federal prosecutor Kurt Almy, to run unopposed for the Republican nomination. If an independent candidate was ever going to work in a state that Donald Trump won by 20 points 2 years ago, Montana with all me might be it. Unless, of course, the Democrat didn't actually drop out. And lo and behold, what should happen this week? But that Ms. Bankhead, who had seemed kind of cagey in her answers before the election, gave a Sherman-esque declaration of her intention to stay in the race. And Senator Cornyn might say, rut-row. Okay, so can independents topple Republicans in very red states in a very weird midterm year? Well, why don't we ask the candidates themselves? Nebraskan Dan Osborne is here, but we begin in Montana, where Seth Bodner is on the trail. Okay, thanks for being with us, Mr. Bodner. How do you win with a Democrat in the race? Senator Tester lost his reelection bid by more than 6 points against a relative unknown. It is hard to see Republicans losing in a three-way contest.
11: Look, Montanans are ready for a new approach. I mean, I think we've been around this state the last 3 months, and you know, we've raised more money than everybody else in the race combined. We've gotten more individual donations from Montanans than everybody else in the race combined. We had 30,000, close to 30,000 Montanans sign their own Declaration of Independence to get me on the ballot. Montanans are tired of politicians that stop showing up for them. And we have a clear path to win this race.
0: Okay. Have you had any communication with Ms. Bankhead? Did this come as a surprise to you? Were you paying attention?
11: You know, look, I've never had the opportunity to meet Alani Bankhead, and we're not really paying attention to the insider party politics. I mean, you mentioned on the outset, my Republican opponent got into this race through an insider backroom deal facilitated by DC elites. We got onto this ballot the hard way. Montanans are responding to that message. You know, I'm going around the state. I'm saying, hey, I'm Seth Bodner. I'm running for U.S. Senate as an independent. I'm not going to work for either of these parties. I'm going to work for you. And the number heads that shake say, that's what we need. Independents are the largest voting bloc in Montana today. And we're building a coalition to serve those independents who haven't had an option, but also Republicans who are fed up with politicians who stop showing up for them and of Democrats. You know, we're building a cross-partisan coalition, and we have a great shot to win this race.
0: Okay, so Republicans have been running attack ads against you since at least January, and the refrain is the same. You're a fake independent and a Democratic plant. Senator John Tester has endorsed you. You say, and you just said, that you're not going to caucus with either party in the Senate. But Democrats must not think that's true if they're going through so much to try to get you elected. Unravel that for me.
11: You know, I can't control what other people think is true or not. What I can tell you is what I'm going to do. And I've said it again and again. I'm not going to D.C. to work for one of the parties. I'm going to D.C. to work for Montanans. And I tell you, we have Republicans supporting this campaign as well. Former Governor Mark Roscoe, two-term governor of Montana, chair of the RNC, chaired President Bush's reelect in 2004. He's also supporting this campaign. We are building a cross-partisan campaign to serve Republicans and Democrats and independents, all Montanans. That's who we're going to serve. I'm not worried about what party insiders think or don't think. I'm worried about what Montanans think. And I'm worried about addressing the problems that they're facing, which Washington is ignoring. We're paying $5.50 for diesel out here. Fertilizer's up 50%. Farm bill, we haven't passed one since 2018. What the heck are they doing in D.C. about this? Nothing. They stopped showing up. Montanans are wise to that. They don't want somebody to go and work for a party boss in D.C. They want somebody to go and work for them.
0: Okay, so here's the boring Washington question. If you stay, if you keep with your promise, you stay out in the cold. I'm not going to either one of these. Your state would, if you do get elected, your state would miss out on all the benefits that come with party membership, like committee seats, the chance to draft legislation, the chance to be part of the process. Why are you a good risk for Montanans to give up on those structural benefits?
11: Well, I don't agree with that question. I think, you know, there's nothing in the Constitution that talks about caucusing. Mm-hmm. You know, I'd say Montanans don't care who I go to lunch with. at the Capitol. I'm gonna negotiate just like every other U.S. senator for positions that allow me to have an impact for my great state and for this country. And when I get to D.C., I'm gonna work with other independent-minded senators to form a block of common sense centrists that can move this country forward. We're gonna have a lot of leverage when we get there, and a lot of ability to do good for this state and good for this country.
0: All right, Ms. Brodner, we appreciate you. All right, America, if you were from 2Dot, Montana, you'd know him already. But if you don't, there he is, Seth Bodner. We thank you. Let's head down now to Nebraska so we can talk with Dan Osborne. Start with the same question for you, Mr. Osborne, that I asked Mr. Bodner. Republicans say you're just a wolf in sheep's clothing and that the Nebraska Democratic

0: Party prove that by their nominee dropping out of the race. What do you say?
1: Well, I've been a lifelong independent from the time I could register to vote. I've never bought into the fact that, you know, I have to accept a set of values and policy positions and reject a whole nother one to be a part of a party. I believe in the words of Abraham Lincoln, a government by and for the people. And right now, we have to stop looking left and we have to stop looking right and we have to start looking up, because this is more of a government for corporations and multi-billionaires that funnel billions of dollars into our elections to sway candidates and incumbents to do their bidding. I don't take corporate money. That's who I am. Again, I just want to work for the people of Nebraska.
0: Okay, so Nebraska Republicans have gone so far even as to file criminal complaints against state Democrats for allegedly colluding to deliver the election to you. So I'm going to let you answer here. Have you coordinated with Democrats on this candidacy?
1: No, absolutely not. The Nebraska Supreme Court already ruled on that. Nobody's breaking any laws. Nobody's doing anything wrong. You know, Pete Ricketts put in a plant in that Democratic primary. And I don't even remember his name now after all. It hadn't been that long, but he was a very unassuming character. But this is what they're going to try to do to try to get, people like me from not being in their country club. And they're going to pull out all the stops and all the dirty tricks. But at the end of the day, I'm doing this because it's what I believe in and it's what my family believes in. And so many people that I go around Nebraska to talk to.
0: So you have been adamant in both of your Senate runs that you're not going to caucus with either party, that you're not going to be one of these independents that comes to Washington as an I and ends up being a D or an R, that it will be more than symbolic. But when I look at your positions, there's actually some evidence to support that. You're tough on immigration and pretty staunch on the Second Amendment, but you're also very obviously pro-union, which would make sense. And you say you want to restore the Roe v. Wade standard on abortion. So to me, you do sound like a Democrat, only one from about 30 or 40 years ago. Is there something to that? Am I picking up on something there?
1: No, I'll tell you, Democrats are just as guilty as Republicans of taking corporate money and doing corporate bidding. Mm-hmm. You could go back to the 90s with NAFTA. I think Obama messed up when he bailed out the banks, and that left workers like me behind. I go out and talk to farmers every day who are just disenfranchised with the two-party doom loop that we're stuck in. I think Bodner mentioned the farm bill. We're on extension. Their crop insurance is outdated. I'm very interested in consumer protection laws, right to repair. If I could figure out a way to operate in Washington, D.C. and help people's paychecks out, that's what I'm going to do.
0: Okay. America, if you knew that the town of Ohiowa, Nebraska was named by people from Ohio and Iowa who couldn't decide on what to name their town, you would know this man already. But if you don't, there he is, Dan Osborne. Thanks for joining us.
1: Thank you.
0: There is still much more ahead for you. California is still counting ballots as the president picks an enforcer for a job that could have serious consequences for how votes are cast and counted this November. Our best in the business panel of journalists will break it all down. We'll be right back.
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6: With us now, it's our Best in the Business panel of journalists. Say hello to Kyle Peterson. He is the chief editorial writer for the Wall Street Journal's editorial page. Pretty big deal. Molly Ball is the legendary political reporter, author, and all-around great human being. And Burgess Everett, he is congressional bureau chief for Semaphore, and we're stealing his stuff on this show all the time. All right, I thought about you because I was like, oh yeah, we ripped that off from him. Okay, topic one, intelligence designs.
7: It's not a permanent position. We're interviewing people right now, but it's somebody just to take it over for a little while.
6: The job the president has in mind for his enforcer, Bill Pulte, doesn't need Senate confirmation. 90 days is plenty of time to freak out his enemies and upend the 2026 midterm elections. Molly Ball, what do you think?
8: Well, it's going to be interesting to see how far this goes. As you say, Pulte has been a sort of hatchet man for the president, and he's been very loyal, and we know that President Trump likes that a lot.
6: Yes.
8: The statutory description of the Director of National Intelligence requires substantial national security experience, and if he has any of that, it must be a secret, because it doesn't appear on the on his public resume. At a time when the president has had some problems with the congressional Republicans, this could create another one, particularly, I think, where you were going with this, and as Congressman Stutzman alluded to earlier, with the FISA reauthorization, which some Republicans in Congress may hold up. That's the leverage that they might use to try to hold up this nomination.
6: Kyle, Tulsi Gabbard innovated the position when she was still in the job, to play a very active role in election and ballot counting and showing up in Fulton County as they're seizing ballots and casting doubt upon the results. Am I reading too much into this, that Pulte is sort of the perfect guy for the president to let loose on America's election offices and to go out and because he is a controversialist, to say the least?
9: No, I don't think you're reading too much into that. But Trump is also saying that he wants Pulte to do some cuts at DNI. And he's not qualified to be a real director of national intelligence, but neither was Tulsi, who opposed much of President Trump's foreign policy. The joke going around the White House was that DNI stood for do not invite, because they quit asking her to come to meetings. And in fairness, the conservatives at the time when DNI was set up after 9/11, many of them said this DNI is just going to be another layer of bureaucracy on top of America's dozen and a half intelligence agencies. That seems to be the way that President Trump is thinking about it. He trusts his CIA chief, John Ratcliffe, which is not a defense of Pulte in the role, right, but it does provide a sense of maybe what the White House is thinking.
6: That loose cannon.

0: maybe what's asked for on deck. Mark Warner and the sort of hawkish Democrats that had helped Republicans to get FISA done in the past over the objections of the populace in their conferences. Who breaks first? Do the Mark Warner kind of moderate Democrats break first, or do the populist, the Rand Paul kinds of folks break first?
1: I think it's going to come down to Pulte. I think those Democrats are probably more likely to, because they negotiated this deal that could get 60 votes, I think, in the Senate. I think adding this warrant requirement that people on that kind of that libertarian wing of the Republican Party seems a little bit unrealistic at this point. So I think if there could be some assurance about how long Pulte would stay in this role, like a short time, I could see Democrats coming around to that. But they have leverage right now, and I don't expect them to give it up. I mean, when you're in the minority, you're supposed to make things as hard as possible for the majority, and that's what Democrats are doing right now.
0: They'll have to say it'll only be like two Scaramucci's. They'll say the president can say, we'll have them there for only two Scaramucci's. Okay. Topic two, Sacramento shuffle.
2: We take our time because we want to get it right. Do I think we should go faster? Yes.
0: 5 days later, and California still hasn't counted about a quarter of the vote in what was turned out to be a very predictable gubernatorial primary. This is bad for confidence in the process and an invitation to mischief this fall. Time to get serious. Burgess, I stay with you over here. Come on, California. Like, I'm so over California not being able to count its votes, and it is becoming a pernicious problem. Join with me in my condemnation.
1: Well, and it just creates a tinderbox for these conspiracy theories and people saying, oh, there's, you know, somebody, I think, fat-fingered a result that showed that Pratt didn't get any votes in one of the drops, and the internet went nuts about this, and I don't think that's good for confidence in elections. My understanding is Florida can count these early votes beforehand. Why can't California do that?
0: Speaking of which, let's look, Molly Ball, at the results as they trickle in, as they creep in like the turtle races in Indiana, that it's unclear, remains unclear in Los Angeles whether reality show star Spencer Pratt will outlast the councilwoman Rahman. This creates problems. This is, I understand the argument, but look, in states like Florida, which are also big states, they're fast. And they say that the ballots have to be in on election day, whereas California says, as long as you have a postmark in on the backside of Eureka from some post office somewhere, then you have 2 weeks for this to come in. What I think should be done is they should be cast and counted, and that on election day they just have to turn on the machines and we get all of that vote in first and we get decisive answers.
3: Look, no argument from me about that. I think, though, it's a microcosm of the bigger problem that California presents for the Democratic Party. This is the biggest, bluest state in the country, and so it should be a showcase of Democratic policymaking. Look what the Republicans do in Texas, right? They have made it a showcase of conservative policymaking. And it sort of sets a tone, sets an example for the rest of the country. I think you could argue that Ron DeSantis has done a version of that in Florida as well. Meanwhile, the biggest, bluest state that they control, and Democrats are constantly, seemingly, making problems that don't need to be there, or they just can't get their stuff together. You hear so much rhetoric from the Democratic Party about the Republican attacks on the election process and all the terrible things that Donald Trump has said about stolen elections. But when it's their job to run an election, it turns into this mess.
0: Okay. The Tom Steyer has spent more money to lose more races than perhaps anyone in history, even inflation adjusted. But I want to ask you specifically about the Los Angeles race quickly, because it is an object of great fascination in both parties. Assuming that Spencer Pratt does survive, that as this has continued to tighten up, let's say he does hold on. Which of these candidates do you think Karen Bass actually wants to face?
4: I think she would rather face Spencer Pratt, probably because he's registered as a Republican. He has a background that she can go after. She does not want a primary from the left. That would be the kind of Zohran Mamdani in New York race. That, I think, is what she would prefer to avoid. I mean, the fact that she's coming in here with only about a third of the vote is no sign of strength for an incumbent.
0: Yeah.
4: But still, you got to think that Spencer Pratt has an uphill climb. And one last thought. I will join your condemnation of this late counting. There is a Supreme Court case about whether the fact that federal law specifies an election day in November means we can no longer take these late ballots, but wouldn't apply to primaries, I don't think.
0: Just to show some love for us decision desk people out there in the world, we would like you to speed it up. Okay, topic three, funny money.
5: We are not moving forward with the fund.
6: Not moving forward ever.
5: Correct.
0: Well, the president is making a strategic retreat rather than a surrender on his $10 billion suit against the government he leads. Once the House finishes its work on ICE funding, the weaponized anti-weaponization fund will be back. Burgess, am I right?
1: Well, the president has not totally ruled it out.
0: In
1: the same way that Todd Blanche did. I can't tell you what is going to happen there, but I can tell you Congress is not going to block it anytime soon. We saw that they did not add those restrictions to this immigration enforcement bill. And so it's kind of in the executive branch now. And they had leverage, I think, to block it in that bill. It's kind of viewed as a must pass. Now that that bill sailed from the Senate, it's hard to see Congress stepping in on that
0: volleyball.
1: One.
3: Well, look, I mean, Republicans were unhappy about this, but not unhappy enough to put language in legislation. And so there is a potential for this to be a continuing political problem for them. The Republicans in Congress don't love that the administration has done this and I think would prefer to see it go away. But it's up to the president whether he wants to keep raising it.
0: You heard Congressman Stutzman basically say, like, there are victims. He's a temperate sounding person, but was okay with the concept broadly. You think this comes back?
4: Yeah, and I was talking to a Hill source this week who was suggesting they were going to wait in the House to see what the Senate does, and then maybe you'll see a discharge petition on that bill co-sponsored by Tom Suozzi to block that weaponization fund. I mean, my favorite quote of the week was an unnamed official to Axios saying that the weaponization fund is dead for now, and that made me laugh because that's not how being dead works.
0: Right. Well, Lazarus legislation.
4: Right, unless we're in a zombie movie and President Trump is going to resurrect it in Act 3 to torment Republicans in 2027.
0: Fun. Okay, panel, stick around because can Democrats find a pearl in Graham Plattner's oyster farm? The main event when we return.
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0: Four served up on a silver platter.
2: The allegations in the latest story are troubling, and I believe that Graham Platner has a lot of questions to answer.
0: Democrats' march of folly in Maine has turned what should have been the second easiest Senate seat for them to flip into a national liability. Burgess, we begin with you. It's not like no one warned them, right?
4: Yeah.
0: So this the most recent revelations about Graham Platner in the New York Times were that he engaged in more than just crummy behavior online, but that he was physically abusive is a charged word, but was grabbing women and pinning their arms. And these are the allegations against him now. But it's a sunk cost for Democrats, right? It's too late. The primary's on Tuesday. He's going to be their guy, and they need the seat too much, so they're going to just let him roll.
1: I mean, yeah, there is an exit ramp. If Graham Platner wants it, he could win the primary. He could take himself out of the race. There's been no indication that he would do that. He's doing a rally in Maine with Ro Khanna on Friday. That tells you that he's pretty dug in. He's lashing out at the media. He's defending himself. And what we're seeing here is a Democratic Party that needs this Senate seat, and so that is driving their backing for him. They can't get the majority without Maine. Under most of the calculations I've done, maybe you've done some where they can get it, but they would need a huge wave to win that seat and not win in Maine.
0: They'd need a lot of weird things to happen out in the Midwest. I'm going to give you the final word on this, but I want it because you speak with the most moral authority on this matter. The question here is, populist candidates, whether they are Ken Paxton in Texas or whether they are Graham Platner in Maine or whomever, demand a lower threshold for personal conduct because they say it is essential. I'm thinking here about John Fetterman in Pennsylvania when he was running, was that it was important even after he had a stroke, right, that they told Democrats, no, I have to stay in this race because the message I'm carrying is too important to let Connor Lamb be here. Talk about how insurgent candidates and that populist dynamic interacts with scandal.
4: Yeah, sure. I mean, it's a dynamic of the partisan primary process. If you look at the Gallup polls, close to half of Americans are not members of either of these two parties anymore. The party identification keeps going down, and yet the stakes are high. We used to have a federalist system where decisions were pushed down to the lowest level of government, and now everything is pushed up. And so who controls the United States Senate is a very big deal, and that is why they are going to the mat for Platner for now, at least until the second that they can maybe convince him maybe to drop out. The other point I think is worth making about Maine is it suggests the strength of Susan Collins as a political Houdini. She was way behind in 20 and then won by something like 8 or 9 points. She has never missed a roll call vote in her entire 30-year Senate career. This past Thursday, she cast her 10,000th consecutive vote. She works her tail off. And that is part of the reason that we have a very competitive Democratic primary for governor in Maine, but not for Senate.
0: And Molly, that's sort of part of the dynamic here, is that in Texas, if you are an independent or persuadable voter, you're like, I don't know, Tallarico may be okay. I'm uncomfortable with Ken Paxton, but I'm not worried over here. The Republicans in Maine have a neutral kind of candidate. The argument that we hear from Democrats is don't talk about what Graham Platner did, and I shouldn't say all Democrats, some Democrats. Don't talk about what Graham Platner allegedly said or did. Talk about Susan Collins's vote to limit women's reproductive rights. Talk about Susan Collins this and that. That is a hard equivalency to pull off with a persuadable voter that dislikes both parties.
3: Well, look, in a lot of context, we see that voters are willing to forgive character flaws, bad personal behavior, marital infidelity, certainly. But usually it is because they trust the candidate on policy,
0: yeah.
3: Right? When you can say, I mean, a conservative can look at Ken Paxton Paxton and say, yeah, I wish he wasn't corrupt. I wish he hadn't done these terrible things in his personal life. But I've seen what he does on policy. I've seen, you know, the lawsuits he's brought on behalf of President Trump and so forth. And that's why I feel like he's the right guy in the Senate. Blattner doesn't have a record.
0: Yeah.
3: He's got these things that he's been saying. You know, he's got this profile of the angry working man that he hopes to represent, but he doesn't have a long record on policy that he can point to as the reason that he ought to be elected. And so I think that makes it a little bit more challenging for him to convince voters to look away from a lot of this baggage.
0: And you concur with Burgess. The Democrats are stuck with him. They're not going to.
3: I think that for the party, yeah, there's a feeling that it would certainly be much. It probably wouldn't work and would be messier than the current situation to try to force him out.
0: And speaking of which, how excited are Democrats right now that Hunter Biden is having a renaissance? Have you watched any of the Hunter Biden? He did an interview with Candace Owens.
1: Yeah.
0: He is out there.
1: His ex posts.
0: He's out there tweeting his feelings. He's doing all of this stuff. There is some energy behind. Dirtbag is too strong a word, but there is some of this sort of down and dirty energy on the Democratic side that basically says, you know what, we need to, if Trump can be this way, why can't we be this way? Does some of this represent envy among Democrats that they're not worse? They can't be worse?
1: I do think that Democrats think like there's been no punishment for Trump, obviously, in these elections. And so I think they are trying to basically play on what's a lower playing field for a lower bar for candidate conduct and candidate quality because they see it not hurting Republicans. My counterargument to that, though, is that Trump is Trump. And when we see in other races when Republicans have nominated a so-called bad candidate, they still lose. So does that continue on for Democrats as well, even in a blue wave? I would guess in some cases, yes.
0: All right. You're in George Will's former seat. This is a heavy mantle that you carry down at the end. This is the part where you tell us there is no bottom and it can always get worse, right?
4: There is no bottom and it can always get worse. Unfortunately, it seems that way. Until there is any effort by either of these parties to appeal to the center of the electorate, the 50% of voters that do not seem like they are being spoken for. But the problem is we have these partisan primaries where it's always running far to the right or far to the left. And, you know, until we get some kind of change in that dynamic or maybe one party that loses so badly that it really needs to do some rethinking. But so far, each party loses and seems to think, oh, you know, we'll get him next time.
0: This guy coming on here bagging on the partisan primary system, how have I not had him here before? This is like, he's giving exactly the right energy. Molly, do you buy my argument that this is a bit of envy, that the Democrats want their own the bad guys?
3: Well, look, I think Democrats are finally starting to internalize the lesson that you need a big tent to win an election. Mm-hmm. And that means accepting all comers. That means not having litmus tests. And that means not saying, oh, no, you're not allowed to be one of us. And that means that things get messy. That means that people fight. That means that there are arguments. You know, I covered the Republican Civil War for many years, and there was always this hand-wringing on the part of the Republican establishment that all of these divisions were going to be bad for them electorally. But what those divisions really signified was that there were a lot of people who were really passionate about what the party ought to stand for and wanted to be in that tent.
0: Can you get the energy
3: that
0: not
3: being
0: get the
3: said,
0: okay.
3: That being said,
0: final word.
3: Is being the party of the Biden family the best brand for the Democrats going forward? I don't think so.
0: Okay, panel. I think you are the best panel to go with going forward. Panel, we appreciate you. Coming up, what does it sound like when doves cry? That's Amore. Your almanac is next. This is maybe my favorite.
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0: 2026. Happy birthday to two American music icons. Dean Martin, born Dino Paul Crocetti on this day in 1917, and Prince, born Prince Rogers Nelson on this day in 1958. A self-taught musical prodigy who signed a six-figure Warner Brothers deal at age 18, Prince changed the music world, releasing 39 albums, often writing, producing, and performing them all on his own. He fused punk, rock, R&B, and pop into what was called the Minneapolis sound. He was so legendary, he even changed his name into a symbol. His anthemic works, like 1999, Raspberry Beret, and Little Corvette, are still sing-alongs 4 decades later. A very different vibe in the steel town of Steubenville, Ohio, where Dean Martin found his way into local nightclubs and developed a comedic crooner act, the perfect straight man to the frenetic comedian Jerry Lewis, dominating nightclubs, film, and early television. Martin morphed into a leading solo performer as a member of Frank Sinatra's Rat Pack, where Martin cultivated an effortlessly cool persona and defined the Las Vegas entertainment scene before starring in his own hit variety series. Prince and Martin seem to be from different planets, despite their shared birthdays, but don't let looks deceive you. In the early 1980s, Prince was looking for an outlet for his creative vision, so he invented a new band, The Time, and tapped his drummer, Morris Day, to be the frontman. Prince wanted a slick mid-century look for Day's on-screen character, a hyper-stylized 1950s playboy with a sharp suit and a fedora, and it was a hit. Prince may be unwittingly paying homage to his Gemini birthday twin, picked Dean Martin for his inspiration. So whether you're jamming or crooning this week, we hope you find harmony. Until next time.
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8: If you were a Jew being shoved into a gas chamber sometime during the 1940s, like my great-grandparents, one of the last things you saw before being taken to your death would have been the Totenkopf insignia on the lapel of the Nazi who had sent you there. It looks like this. It's a skull and crossbones, a very specific kind, and anyone with any knowledge of World War II history would instantly recognize this as a Nazi symbol. It is also tattooed on the chest of the Democrats' candidate for Senate in Maine, Graham Plattner. He's had it for 18 years and only covered it up with another tattoo when it was revealed during his campaign a few months ago. And according to an ex-girlfriend, he 100% knew it was a Nazi tattoo. He taught her the word Totenkopf. How could the party that proudly claims to be fighting fascism, that calls Trump and all of his supporters Nazis, the side that canceled Elon Musk for a supposed Heil Hitler, and that claims to be the great defenders of democracy, possibly be backing a man with a Nazi tattoo? It's, of course, not his only scandal. The ex-girlfriend also revealed that he frequently used physical force against her. But the Democrats aren't just backing Nazi tattoo guy. Zoran Mamdani has endorsed a candidate for New York's 13th District who led a rally celebrating Hamas's October 7th massacre the day after the attack, while the cold, dead bodies of young Israeli girls and boys still line the streets. In New Jersey's 12th District, Adam Hamaway now has a clear path to winning despite being a defense witness for a Muslim cleric known as the Blind Sheikh, who's serving life in prison for inciting the 1993 World Trade Center bombing. Hamaway also campaigned hard with Hamas fan Hassan Piker, the far-left darling who has said America deserved 9/11. Over in Texas, Frederick Haynes III also won his Democratic primary despite praising notorious anti-Semite Louis Farrakhan. And Chris Rabb won his primary in Pennsylvania after campaigning with Piker and sharing a post to his Instagram claiming that the Bondi Beach massacre was a false flag operation by Zionists. How did we get here? How is this the Democratic Party in 2026? A party that for 100 years was the political home of American Jews. And why do so many American Jews, two-thirds of them, stick with a party celebrating and defending Nazis, anti-Zionists, and others who make their opposition to our Jewishness so central to their identity? That's what my new book, The Jews and the Left, is all about. It just came out this week, and it explores the love affair of American Jews and the left. It's truly a tale of love and betrayal, and if you haven't yet, pick up a copy. Many American Jews now feel a tension between the two most central parts of their identity, their liberal values and their attachment to Israel. Will the tension hold? Will Jews leave the Democratic Party over these haters the Democrats keep electing? Or will the Democratic Party moderate? Here to discuss is News Nation correspondent at large, Geraldo Rivera. Geraldo, thank you so much for joining me to discuss this. So great to have you. So what's your take on this whole Plattner situation, the Democrats seemingly leaning into all of these anti-Jewish candidates, and what it means for the future of American Jews and the Democratic Party?
1: Well, let me say.

0: I hate the impact that the rift is having. First of all, congratulations on your book. My wife Erica loves it. I get it next. But I think that you've really put your finger on a really crucial issue. So the effect, as I was saying, is that you have almost a generational gap. The Gen Z Jewish kids feel that they're somehow their lives are an obscene entitlement, that they want to shuck, they want to be more inclusive, they want to be for the underdog Palestinians. They want to do everything they can to show that they're not spoiled by the good life their parents have given them. So it's a classic demographic rebellion. I think that it's you know, maybe understandable, but it is also, I think, very perilous because Israel ultimately rises and falls, it seems to me, on the people willing to fight for her, and if the slander of the state continues as malignantly as it has, then you will have a schism, I think, between kids and minorities here in this country and what's going on in Israel with the more Zionist conservative approach. It's a tough splintering that's going on that I think that will be looked back on as a very very very fundamental threat to the relationship between Israel and the United States and to the future of Israel.
1: I could not agree with you more, and you really put your finger on something I think that is really central to this whole question, which is younger generations buying into this left-wing narrative where privilege and strength and power are somehow evil and embarrassing, and that the powerless, the oppressed, have some sort of inherent virtue that white people or Western people can only have by proxy. Right, I call it oppression envy almost, and you really do see this across the board on the left.
0: that's good. That's good.
1: But I think this double standard on the left, to where ostensibly Donald Trump is this big evil, is a fascist, is a Nazi adjacent, and yet they themselves are willing to stand by and back a man with an actual Nazi tattoo. Geraldo, help us understand this.
0: Well, I had my drunken sailor phase, Batya. I have tattoos on my body. I must say that they all celebrate either my wife at the time or my children or my seafaring. I don't know, why would someone do something to deface themselves with such an obscene. It's an FU is what it is. Mm-hmm. It's a real I can be a swaggering macho man and no one's gonna take any my freedom away. What he probably never figured was that he'd be running for public office and someone would ask him at some point to take his shirt off. I think his explanation is kind of lame. I have seen some horror shows to come out of drunken nights and tattoo parlors. That seems, however, to be much more premeditated, let's say. He went, that was a shock value tattoo. No one gets a tattoo like that unless they want to really go to people and say, go screw yourselves. I'm me and these rules don't apply.
1: We're in a situation to where I think for much of American history where anti-Semitism did exist, it was very rare, as I argue in my book, but where it did exist, it was sort of on the elites and on the right. You had sort of country clubs, any political language against the Jews was associated with the right. And today there's been a complete reversal to where the right has been very clear. They don't want Tucker Carlson. They don't want Nick Fuentes. These people are anathema and have been basically kicked out by Trump all the way down. Whereas on the left, you have people embracing Hassan Piker, embracing anti-Zionism, saying Jews, there's no room for Zionists on the left. The word Zionist is now a slur. But the guy with the Nazi tattoo, he's welcome. What do you make of this reversal?
0: Well, I think that part of it, Bhatia, is just demographics. Mm-hmm. I don't think there. I think the Muslim population in the country has exploded. Is really with all of the refugees and immigrants from conflict countries, plus the kind of institutional compassion that we have for the Palestinians, who become a huge group within this country. I think that's something we haven't dealt with before. So you have more than one voice, and then again, you have that the monolithic Judaic bloc in American politics is shattered. It doesn't exist anymore. Mm. I mean, you have old Jews generally, like me, where you wouldn't think of abandoning your religion, and you tend to root for the home team, and you see Israel as the ultimate safety valve from the horrors that you described earlier when you were describing Graham Prattner's mm-hmm. Tattoo. So you have that. But I think that we're going to have to deal with the new world, but you have a very, very unpopular Israeli government. Israel is always, you know, the scrappy tech center where, you know, a new world where the Old Testament prophecies are coming true and is a brand new. I mean, it's increasingly that Israel, I think, has its own interests, and they don't necessarily 100% coincide with the United States, as it does with none of our allies. Mm-hmm. We all have overlapping interests, of course, mm-hmm. But it's not 100%. Nothing is 100%. So when you have a situation where on October 7th the world changed, I submit, because in the you know, the era that you described, where all we had to worry about was not getting into the country club or the Ivy League school, that was almost a naive period. Mm-hmm. That, you know, Jews got along fine and the mm-hmm. great accomplishments and Nobel Prizes and, you know, pop stars, everything else was great. And then October 7th happened and the war happened. And what was shocking was the reaction to the war, with the worst single day of carnage in the Jewish world since the Holocaust on October 7th, when an attack where so many were killed and raped and all the rest of it. The reaction to that was, well, it's like the line from Chicago. They had it coming. Yeah. They had it coming. And it was like, really, it was an eye-opener mm-hmm. because suddenly in every campus you had the seemingly organic, but in many cases instigated uprisings. I think that some anti-Semitism that maybe was closeted was suddenly released. But you also had people with real distaste for Jewish people suddenly feeling empowered. Mm-hmm. And you're not the descendant of any prophet in the Old Testament. You're somebody from Yugoslavia or from Poland, or you know, you have nothing to do with the Mideast. You're colonists. You're crusaders. Mm-hmm. And I think that and the longer Gaza went on, it got very, very. Just everyone think back. A building collapses and babies are killed, and it's horrible. And the way it was portrayed is the people in Gaza are sitting ducks, and the Israelis are went way beyond the story goes retaliation or remediation for October 7th. I think that Netanyahu owns a lot of the responsibility, because there may have been overkill terrible phrase, but in Gaza. But you had a situation where, you know, I covered every war in Israel from 73 mm-hmm. on, actually before 73, but the 73, the Yom Kippur War, or the 06, Latani in 78, the Lebanese Civil War, yeah, all of them. But I've never seen a reaction to the fight in Israel like I have here. And I would say that in my circles, well, maybe because I'm a New Yorker, so it's different. But in many, many circles, it's a very significant anti-Israel faction, both intellectually Not yet religiously. I think that that is our

0: our safeguard, our stopgap.
1: Right, although it is a little facetious when they say we're only against Israel, we're not against Jews. And, you know, honestly, Geraldo, I'm sure you agree with me about this. It wasn't like they were marching and saying, you know, elect Yair Lapid, right? They were marching for an intifada.
0: Right.
1: Geraldo, God bless you and protect you. And thank you so much for joining me and for all of that insight.
0: Appreciate you.
1: You too. Americans are financially struggling from the fallout of the Iran war. My proposal and plea to the president to bring immediate and much needed relief to us all. That's next. 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You don't want to miss it. We have a very good time.
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1: There's been very little movement in the president's

0: attempt to make a deal preventing Iran from achieving nuclear weapons. However noble the president's goal is, it is working class Americans who are bearing the brunt of the cost. The stock market is doing great, but average Americans are broke. There's something I find truly unbearable to contemplate, and it's an American who worked themselves to the bone all day, who after they tuck their kids in at night, lies awake staring at the ceiling knowing a bill is coming that they cannot afford to pay. Millions of Americans in that situation voted for Donald Trump so they could sleep at night knowing they could pay their bills and that they'd even have some money at the end of the month put away for retirement or for a home. And now they're back to staring at the ceiling with that sinking dread in their hearts. Last week, I called for the president to send out stimulus checks to hurting Americans, and I want to just reiterate that call. He brought in $200 billion in tariff revenue. That should be shared with the most vulnerable working Americans, people getting no government assistance who make under $100,000 a year. Stimmy checks could help get Americans through the summer months while the president engages in his very noble negotiations with the terror regime in Iran. Here with us now to discuss is former Trump economic advisor Steve Moore and John Boyne Jr., president of the National Black Farmers Association. I am so thrilled to have both of you here with me. Thank you so much for joining me. So, Stephen Moore, let me start with you. The jobs report just came out. It's not bad. 172,000 new jobs were added. But Americans are really feeling squeezed. I hear from people all the time who feel so broke. They voted for Trump because they thought he would give them a little bit more money at the end of the month. What do you think of my idea of stimmy checks?
1: Well, I just correct one thing you said, which is this was a blockbuster report on jobs. When you look at the what the revisions, it was about 275,000 jobs. And that's a remember, just a few months ago, people said that we were headed to stagflation, which would have been rising inflation and rising unemployment. And look, I agree with you. Americans are angry about how much things cost, how much housing costs, how much food costs, including my wife. Every time she comes back from the grocery store, she's angry about, you know, gas prices and so on. But I also believe Trump's policies are working. I really do. I think that Trump is leading us back to a productivity revolution. And we're starting to see rising real incomes for families. And the most important thing we can do to make the economy even stronger than it is to cut government spending as much as we can. And that will bring inflation down.
0: John Boyne Jr., when Stephen Moore says this, what is your reaction? Do you feel that we are in a productivity boom? Do you feel that the fundamentals of the economy are good? What's your take on this?
2: Well, America's farmers are certainly hurting. And a lot of the tariffs and the Iran war isn't helping America's farmers. We have the high cost of our diesel fuel. We have a 35% increase on fertilizer, which equates to about $200 a metric ton, and it hasn't been any real relief for America's farmers. And this week we lost two generational farmers to gun violence and farm suicide. Just this week, farmers taking their life that just don't see a way out. And it's an urgent need for the administration that they're watching this, that we need some sort of fix, at least a farm moratorium. And we spoke about this before.
0: Yes.
2: Stop farmers from losing their farm while we sort things out economically for America's farmers, which is a demographic group that are really, really suffering. And you know, hear what my man is saying, but on the farming end of it, it's a tough road to hoe, if you ever heard that line before.
0: I have indeed. Stephen, last time I spoke to John, we spoke about a moratorium on foreclosures for farmers. I've also been wondering why the president doesn't put some sort of limit on exports of oil and gas. I mean, we're a net exporter of these precious resources that would bring down the cost at the gas pump. What do you think of these two proposals?
1: Well, John, I hear what you're saying loud and clear. And look, I believe America's farmers are the backbone of our economy. So we want to make sure that our farmers don't go out of business and that continue to, they're the most productive farmers in the world. One thing that I proposed is something that John was talking about, which is right now we actually have a tariff on imported fertilizer, which makes no sense because the costs are so high right now that a lot of farmers are not able to afford the fertilizer so they can plant this year. John, you can, you're the expert on this. So I do believe we should have policies that will really help our farmers in tough times, because they're feeling the effect of the higher energy prices and the higher fertilizer prices as a result of the Iran situation.
2: And I think that you are getting connected with the administration. And I do think that a complete farm moratorium on USDA loans there, direct guaranteed loans, and other secondary lenders, if the president could put a farm moratorium in place while we go through this pinch that we're in, because we're in a terrible position here. Where farmers are, the commodity prices are still low, and everything that we have up front, these are costs that farmers are paying up front, fertilizer, diesel fuel, lime, seed. We haven't even talked about the price of seed. My seeds have went up, my bag of soybean seeds are $60+ a bag. So all of my input costs are up, and we have 273 farmers in the MBFA that are facing some sort of farm foreclosure. And that's why I say a complete farm moratorium would be the most effective way and efficient way to help these farmers right now.
0: It's such a good point. Stephen Moore, I wanted to ask you also, I'm hearing from a lot of people that the cost of electricity has just skyrocketed, the cost of insurance. I think a lot of why Americans feel so strapped is not just the cost of gas, but things that are sort of non-negotiables have suddenly gone up by 50%, 100%. Why is electricity so expensive right now, and what can be done about that?
1: Well, let me just respond to one thing that John said, which is there's kind of a paradox here, because on the one hand, farmers are struggling, right, to make a profit, and you can't have a run a farm if you don't make a profit. On the other hand, when we go to the grocery store, we're paying record high prices for food. So that is kind of a dilemma that we have in this U.S. economy, and we got to figure that one out. I'm sorry, I forgot what your question was.
0: Electricity.
2: Well, hold on.
0: Go ahead, John. Go ahead.
2: The way to do that is to invest in more small scale farmers is the direct answer, and for farmers to start to diversify and not just grow the three major commodities, corn, wheat, and soybeans, but also start to diversifying our farming operations so that we actually grow other things that people eat, fresh fruits and vegetables. It would be a part of the solution. And we haven't had any real conversation with the administration, so we've been excluded from a lot of meetings. And,
0: let's try to ameliorate that. Anybody watching this who can get John in touch with the administration, please do. Steve Moore, you'll have to DM me the answer to my electricity question or come back next week and answer it. Steve Moore, John Boy Jr., God bless and protect you both. Thank you from the bottom of my heart for that wonderful conversation. Thank you so much. A notable red wave is cresting over California, but how likely is it to become a reality? We discuss with Jillian Michaels. That's right next.
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7: Red wave is upon us. Votes are still being counted, but in both LA's mayoral race and California's governor race, Republicans are doing pretty well. It's a sea change for the most liberal of all the states. But California and LA have come to symbolize Democrat decay, so much so that many who would never in the past have considered voting for a Republican turned out for Steve Hilton and Spencer Pratt. This feeling was represented in a series of fan-generated AI ads for Pratt.
8: Did someone mention Spencer Pratt? No? No. Oh, because I'm actually voting for him. Oh, so are we. I just don't know if we can say that too loud over here.
9: Who are you voting for?
8: I don't think it's appropriate for me to share.
9: No. Spencer Pratt seems like he has some good ideas. Not that I'm MAGA or anything.
7: The Democrats are backing Nazi tattoo guy, but God forbid anybody know you're voting for a Republican. Pratt came to symbolize the America many feel they've lost. Rather than giving up their liberal identity, he ran a campaign essentially saying, you can still be you and vote for a Republican. Here to discuss is Jillian Michaels. Jillian, thank you so much for being here. Do you agree with my assessment that basically what we're seeing here is him sort of giving permission to people who ordinarily would be very embarrassed to admit they're voting for a Republican?
10: Gosh, I wouldn't say embarrassed. I would say they're being shamed. Mm. Should they admit that they would be voting for a Republican? Mm. But I think this is a real reckoning on the Democratic establishment in California. Bass is the incumbent. There are literally twice as many Democrats registered in both Los Angeles and California than Republicans. She should have run away with this. And the fact that she hasn't is really a victory unto itself for the red team.
7: Mm-hmm. Couldn't agree with you more. I really do feel that we're sort of at the end of not just a political realignment to where the working class sort of is moving right and the rich elites are now affiliated with the left. It's kind of the end of left versus right. I mean, Graham Plattner has a Nazi tattoo. Donald Trump has embraced MAHA, people like you, for whom healthcare and healthy eating and a healthy lifestyle are the most important issues, bringing in people like me and you, refugees.

0: From the left, do you think that it's time that we stop categorizing people in these like left versus right? What's coming next?
1: I really hope that you're either in the camp of American exceptionalism and you love our country mm-hmm. and you want what's best for it and you're willing to work across any and every line, be they gender or sexual orientation, race, political affiliation. There's that group, and then there are those that want, honestly, that want to see the country fail on the fringe of both sides. Mm-hmm. And I'm really hoping that this MAGA coalition that Trump built will regroup stronger, healthier, forward-facing, and better able to deliver, God willing, from now to 2028.
0: Mm-hmm. There's a lot of talk in the media about the crumbling MAGA coalition. People are very upset about the high costs. Give us a vibe check on MAHA. How is MAHA feeling about the coalition? Are you guys still in? I mean, how do you feel about the agenda?
1: Listen, it hasn't been perfect. You and I have discussed this before, and I know you've been appropriately critical very often. But what I can say is, under the Trump administration, you win one, you lose one. And listen, I will tell you that I don't think we've ever won one in the space of health and policy. So I'm going to take the wins. I'm going to be critical where I see fit. Mm-hmm. And I think you got to stay in the fight, period. That's just, what are you going to do? Give up on it when you don't get everything you want? That's not reality. That's not pragmatic. And we have had some very considerable, significant wins that we should give credit to the administration for.
0: Mm-hmm. And do you think that there's a larger message for the nation from the California red wave? Are we likely to see some spillover effect? What do you think is happening there?
1: I really hope so. I think the bigger message here is that Democrats need to get on the right side of the 80-20 issues. Mm-hmm. This is not that complicated. Backing candidates like Plattner and campaigning with literal psychopaths like Hassan Piker, mm-hmm. this is suicide, absolute suicide for the party. And I don't want that. I want two healthy parties for the sake of the health of our country. I really, really hope they're paying attention to what's going on in California, where it doesn't get more woke and it doesn't get more liberal, and they shift to a more moderate stance.
0: Do you know a lot of people who voted for Republican for the first time in either the governor's race or the mayoral race in L.A.?
1: Actually, I do. And that's why those ads that Brad is running are so funny, because I've had those conversations with so many people, some very public figures who I won't out here, but I was
0: quite surprised.
1: Are you
0: sure? You can't name names?
1: I can't do it to them. But there are a few very public, forward-facing people that gave me like a wink, wink on your team. And I was floored, literally floored. So I do think that, California is, the tide is turning, but, you and I both know there's a lot that can happen from now to November, and I don't want to be conspiratorial, and I'm hoping for the best.
0: Amen, Sister Jillian Michaels. God bless and protect you. Thank you so much for joining me.
1: Thanks, B. Keep at it, girl.
0: Thank you. The latest allegations against Graham Plattner are mounting, but Democrats are continuing their full-throated support. Why? We asked two Democratic strategists why it's Plattner or bust.
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0: Welcome back. We began the show with a scathing New York Times expose of the Democrats' candidate for Senator of Maine, Graham Plattner, which, in addition to revealing that he knew his Nazi tattoo was a Nazi tattoo, revealed a somewhat troubling history with women. One of Plattner's ex-girlfriends accused him of pushing her, grabbing her, leaving bruises, and locking her in a room. Others accused him of serial cheating and demeaning comments about women. Plattner said that he would rape a man who broke into his home, quote, but not in a gay way, just to show them he was dominant. And what, you may ask, has the response from the Believe All Women party been? How have the Democrats, the Epstein class Avengers, the Justice Kavanaugh accusers, the Me Too firing squad met these accusations? They're standing by him. They are maligning the accuser, who is a Republican. Plattner needs grace and went through a tough time, they say. He was struggling with PTSD. I'm sorry, but that's an insult to veterans. He is a scumbag trying to pass off his character failings as trauma. As for the Democrats, believe all women, except apparently when they are Republicans. The Democrats won't turn on him because they think he can win them a Senate seat. They think he is their ticket back to the working class, back to men. Yet Plattner is in fact a child of privilege who went to a fancy private school and whose dad paid $200,000 for Plattner's house. His oyster farm exists on a rich friend's private island. He cast himself as a wife guy while serially cheating, and he worked for Blackwater. He's a serial liar. Yet the Democrats keep defending him. It's almost like a game show. How low will they go? Here to discuss is Democratic strategist Brianna Wu and former communications director for AOC Corbin Trent. Corbin, I've been waiting all week to talk to you about this. What was your reaction to the New York Times expose, and are you still a fan of Plattner? Do you still want him to win in Maine?
14: Expose. They talked to dozens of people that had dated Plattner, and three of them found something unsettling. I think that the line there was unsettling. And, you know, I find a lot of things very unsettling about the Senate, about the Congress, about the government of this country. I find it unsettling that we're about to create a trillionaire off of the work of the American people and Elon Musk. I think it's unsettling that we are being drug into another Middle Eastern war, and we're killing girls in women's schools and children's schools. I think it's unsettling that we're supporting a genocide. I think it's unsettling that we're blowing up people in a Caribbean boats that maybe or maybe don't have drugs on them. I think it's unsettling that we're putting a $1.8 billion slush fund together for J6ers. I think there's a lot of unsettling things happening in this country. And whether or not Graham Plattner was sexting with people, it ain't high on my list.
0: Well, what about what if he grabbed somebody and scared her and left bruises on her? Is that unsettling to you?
14: If he grabbed someone and left, I mean, I think that people definitely have domestic issues, and especially when they're drinking, when you apply alcohol with things. So probably
0: Be a barrier of entry to the Senate, like having domestic.
14: I mean, I think right now we've got a rapist in the White House. We've got a rapist on the Supreme Court. I think we should maybe make rape a barrier.
0: Let's give it to Brianna. Brianna, your response to Corbyn's
14: point. That should be
0: points.
14: Maybe the line, but we've decided that's not the line for Supreme Court or the White House.
15: All right. Corbyn, just before we go forward, I can't let this stand. It is no genocide. There's no genocide. You don't get to accuse Israel of genocide. No court has ruled on this. Progressives can say it until you're blue in the face. It won't make it true. I want to come back to the point.
14: It makes it
15: which
14: true
15: is,
14: because
15: what party are you
14: evidence.
15: In, Corbyn?
0: Right, Corbyn?
15: What party
0: Corbyn, let
15: are
0: Brianna
15: you
0: talk.
15: In, Corbyn? What party are you in? Because I'm in the party that believes women should have dignity. I'm in the party that was upset by Donald Trump saying, grab him by the P word. That's the party I'm part of, the one upset by rape and sexual assault. And the party I am part of wants to hold our candidates to standards. The party I am part of believes that if we start throwing all our principles out the window, we're going to end up exactly the same way as the Republicans. And here's the point that I think people like you can't wrestle with. I understand wanting to win a Senate seat. What I cannot understand is how you cannot say that this Jew hate that starts with a Nazi tattoo doesn't end there. It cascades into a series of character problems that are being displayed and taking our party down with it. That's why we're getting these horrible comments, this domestic assault allegations, all these other things. So you can look the other way when we run a Jew hater in our party, but it doesn't end there. It's going to end with really showing a moral rot that has taken hold of our party. And you should be ashamed, sir.
14: There's a lot of hatred in our party. And I think that hatred actually in this party goes more towards Muslims. It goes more towards Islam. Islamophobia is just as much of a problem right now as anti-Semitism. And the thing that's causing the rise of anti-Semitism in this country and across the globe is indeed the genocide that you continue to deny. The genocide that's being perpetuated by not only the Israelis, but by the American military, too. We're seeing now
15: Corbyn,
14: a bill
15: respectfully,
14: that's
15: this doesn't address my point. I was talking about a point. I would like you to respect me by addressing it. If we throw our principles out the window, our entire party goes downhill with it. Can you address that point, please,
14: I think
15: sir?
14: The principles of not murdering massive amounts of civilians, just
15: that
14: like we did
15: in the Iraq
14: War.
15: Doesn't have anything to do with Graham Plattner, dude.
14: It absolutely does. It has to do with restoring a basic fundamental respect for human dignity into the Senate. It has to do with
15: we're
14: the
15: talking about the Canada we're running. We're not talking about Gaza. That's a different part of the world. I'm talking about the entire military industrial complex that
14: runs this country, not Gaza.
15: See,
14: I'm
15: you can't answer the question because you know I'm right. You can't engage with my point because you know I'm right.
14: Which point is it you're making?
15: My point is if we run Jew haters, then other things come out of the closet with them. They hate women. They say horrible stuff that's homophobic. And this cascade of character defects comes out of the closet. It's exactly what happened with George Santos. And it's going to happen with Graham Plattner. That's why we throw these people out of the party and don't stand by them. There's tons of time to get a new candidate. And people like you wanted to look the other way, sir.
14: Yeah, and I think people like you have destroyed this party. I think people like Bill Clinton destroyed this party. I think people like Barack Obama in 2012 destroyed this party when you left the working class. You want to turn towards...
15: I'm from Mississippi, dude.
14: I don't care where you're from. I'm from Tennessee, dude.
15: Okay.
0: But I mean, Corbyn, Brianna's point that, you know, The left says Trump is such an existential threat. That's why we have to go with the guy with the Nazi tattoo. Susan Collins green stamps his existential agenda, which is so terrible. It's like fascism. It's like the Nazis. Doesn't the Democratic Party lose all credibility when it actually elects a guy who knowingly got a tattoo of the Nazi concentration camp guards on his chest? Doesn't it lose like the moral authority to make that claim about Trump?
14: Have you seen the tattoo?
0: I have seen the tattoo.
14: When I look at that tattoo, it reminds me of a Star Wars stormtrooper. That's what I saw. You know, I spent a lot of time. Yeah, okay, that's the after.
0: This is the covered up.
14: Let's see the original tattoo. It looks like a stormtrooper. It's not a swastika. It doesn't say S on there. There's nothing obvious unless you're with the ADL or
15: there's reporting. Let's just do a fact check here. There's reporting out there of him bragging to people about this because he knew the history and how it was tied to the SS. That's just a fact. And again, this is not the party I want to be part of where we're on News Nation.
14: Well, then don't.
15: Nazi
14: I would love for you to go to the Republican Party because I think that's where
15: I'm not part of the Republican Party. I believe in the Democratic Party. I believe in our principles. That's why I think this progressive mind virus that's telling us we have to throw everything out the window is such a danger. And the polls are showing this consistently. The American people don't like you, Corbyn. They don't like our party with you in it. And if we want to save the Democratic Party, we've got to show you and your insanity and your Nazi tattoos the door. Sir.
14: My policies
0: Corbyn Trend and Brianna Wu, I cannot tell you how grateful I am to both of you for that conversation. I really enjoyed it, and I think it was really useful for our audience. God bless and protect you both, and I hope you'll both come back very, very soon.
15: Thank you.
0: Coming up, as the NBA Finals continue, Elmo is in the hot seat with New Yorkers, the statement that sent fans into a hilarious, hilarious spiral. 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
0: As the NBA Finals continue this weekend, for the first time in 27 years, the Knicks are winning, and New Yorkers are feeling it. There have been mass celebrations across the streets. But one icon has shockingly found himself in the hot seat. Elmo! He's now being absolutely roasted on social media after posting on Twitter, "Elmo hopes both teams have fun." Say it ain't so, Elmo. Not rooting for the Knicks. New Yorkers weren't about to let that slide. Elmo, you're from New York City, little buddy. It's okay to root for the Knicks. And this isn't the time for sportsmanship, Elmo. These streets ain't Sesame. The official Wendy's account even got in on the action, saying, quote, "Not now, Elmo." Of course, our fiery red friend has since released a new cheeky statement amid the hilarious backlash, saying, "Nix that last message. Elmo didn't mean to spur you on." Poor Elmo. But yes, go Nix! Thank you so much for joining us. It's been an honor to have you. May God bless and protect you and the United States of America.
23: 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And the BZ Woodland helps them chart their own course.
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6: Fresh strikes as active negotiations are underway. The U.S. shooting down new missiles fired by Iran targeting American military assets in the Middle East. I'm Laura Ingle. Thanks for staying with us. 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
7: We will have made a deal, and we will be at peace, and we will go with them or without them. But we won't have people shooting at us. Now, if we don't make a deal, then we're going to take them out militarily very harshly.
6: That's President Trump with that assessment as Secretary of War Pete Hegseth announces active negotiations are happening between officials. Where talks go from here? We are live in the Middle East. Plus, an urgent search underway for possible suspects after gunfire erupted at an Ohio street festival, injuring at least a dozen people. The latest on that search. And candidates are making their final push for voters ahead of primary day in four states, with polls set to open less than 48 hours from right now. Maine's Democratic Senate candidate facing accusations, leaving his party scrambling. The latest on this key race and others that we're watching. News Nation's got you covered on all of your top stories. We've got Leah Lando and Marcus Espinoza joining me here in New York. But first, we start with Robert Sherman, who is live in Doha. Robert, what is the latest?
13: Hey there, Laura. Well, this evening here in the Middle East, American forces are postured and at their highest level of alertness after we saw Iran carrying out more attempted attacks here in the region, with Central Command saying a pair of Iranian one-way attack drones were threatening ships and commerce near the Strait of Hormuz, and as a result were shot down by American forces. What you're looking at on your screen, these are some of the more recent strikes that U.S. forces in the region have carried out on Iran, whether it's launch sites, radar sites, any kind of strategic command centers. This has been happening more and more, with flare-ups coming from Iran, ballistic missile and drone attacks going towards Kuwait and Bahrain, and more self-defense strikes carried out by American troops that are here in the region. Iran views all of this, however, through a lens of an American ceasefire violation. Nothing wrong on their end is their position, saying the repeated violations of the ceasefire by the United States once again prove that this country not only lacks any intention of reducing tensions and returning to the path of stability, but is also placing regional security in serious danger through its adventurous actions. Nevertheless, Laura, a key thing both sides emphasize, that negotiations are still ongoing. An eyebrow raiser that we notice here this week with Special Envoy Steve Witkoff and Jared Kushner, who have been key negotiators for the United States in Tennessee, meeting at a nuclear lab with nuclear experts, because, of course, it's the nuclear issue that is right at the heart of these negotiations for the United States, backing Iran away from their nuclear ambitions and stockpiling key components of all of this. But something to point you to tonight, if we look west out to Lebanon, the Israeli Air Force carrying out strikes on the suburbs of Beirut, particularly on the southern side of the capital city. These are notorious Hezbollah strongholds. This is an escalation that the United States was trying to avoid throughout the week, saying they didn't want to see Israel carrying out strikes on the suburbs of Beirut. But since that took place and since those conversations happened, we've seen Hezbollah reject the ceasefire, firing on northern Israeli communities. And as a result, we saw those strikes carried out by the Israeli Air Force today. In turn, Iran is vowing to retaliate to this latest Israeli action. Laura?
6: Yeah, so much changes so quickly. News Nation's Robert Sherman live for us in the Middle East. Thank you so much. And in less than 48 hours, voters will head to the polls for primaries in four states. Among them is Maine, and that is where a key Senate race is on the ballot. Democrats largely standing by scandal-ridden candidate Graham Plattner, who will make one of his final pitches to voters tonight at a town hall. The party views this seat as critical to regaining control of the Senate. And joining us now is Congressman Glenn Grothman, Republican from Wisconsin, who serves on the House Oversight Committee. Good

0: have you on the show. Thanks for being here.
1: Oh, always glad to be here.
0: Thank you.
1: Great way to spend a Sunday morning.
0: Yeah, right? Well, okay, so we are hearing about the controversies mounting for this Maine Senate candidate, Graham Platner. News Nation did speak to Democratic Congressman George Latimer. Let's take a listen to that.
2: In terms of the race in Maine, and I've been in many political campaigns, I've been attacked for a variety of things over the years. You have to look past the attacks and get to the policies that will make the difference for Maine or for New York or for any other state in the nation. The person versus the person, and also the policies versus the policies.
0: So I'm anxious to get your take on all this because Platner is leading in the polls at this point against Susan Collins. What do you think Republicans need to do to turn it around?
1: Well, I think, first of all, he's a snob, right? He's run down rural America. He has complete contempt for his wife and doesn't care about it at all. Everything about him screams, I'm above the rules the average person plays by. And I think we have to point out that so many of the Democrat platforms result in expansion of government at a time where we can't afford to expand government, which comes from people who think they're better than the average guy and I get to spend everybody else's money. So I think his personal issues, the poor way he treated his wife, is something that is relevant, because I think that snobbery cutting down rural America, we have way too much of that in Washington already.
0: And let's give our viewers some context on that. As you claim that he treated his wife poorly, we're talking about the reports and accusations of him texting women during his marriage, right?
1: Unbelievable. Who would do that, even not during a marriage? But go ahead.
0: Well, no, I'm just saying, you know, there was a report in the New York Times about, you know, they've interviewed multiple women who had relations with him. And some of them said that things turned physical before the marriage and then alleged texts during the marriage. So, you know, he's obviously been pushing back on that. And look, scandal and politics, they go together. We've been covering it for years and years. So we're going to see how that one goes. That is a hotly contested situation going on in Maine. A lot of eyeballs on that. I also want to get your take on President Trump addressing farmers' concerns at a roundtable in your state, because the economy, of course, is one of the top issues for voters, with polls showing a majority don't approve of Trump's handling of it. So as we take a look at that issue, what do you think should Congress be doing to ease those concerns? I mean, what can be done?
1: Well, we have to continue to deregulate a little bit. The economy is not horrible. And when you take into account the fact that we've got to deal with the Iran war, which is something President Trump felt we had to deal with to prevent a future nuclear attack from Iran, the economy would be fantastic. You know, I realize the stock market is not the be-all and end-all, but the fact that it's booming indicates that at least the smart people who make investments in this country think things are going to get a lot better in the future. And eventually this war is going to end. And when it ends, you know, the price of gas is going to fall by $1.50, $2 or something. Mm-hmm. And, you know, we'll be in great shape. In the interim, it's difficult. But I think the American public has to consider, what would it be like if Iran had a nuclear weapon 6 months, you know, 2 years from now or whatever? That would be a disaster for the economy.
0: Yeah, absolutely. And also, I want to get your take on Nebraska, a Senate race to watch this November, of course, in the Hill Sunday, speaking to independent Senate candidate Dan Osborne. I want to get your take. Let's listen.
3: I believe, in the words of Abraham Lincoln, a government by and for the people. And right now, we have to stop looking left and we have to stop looking right and we have to start looking up, because this is more of a government for corporations and multi-billionaires that funnel billions of dollars into our elections to sway candidates and incumbents to do their bidding.
0: Okay, yeah. So Chris Starwalt talking to independents today. Do you think Republicans should feel threatened by independent candidates like the one we just heard from?
1: Well, I mean, there are examples around the country in which, at least I believe, independents are showing up and getting quiet help from the Democrats because they feel it's going to help the Democrats. That guy, I've never heard him talk before, but he seems to be your basic platitudes of somebody who's been nothing but a politician his whole life. Everybody says, of course, you know, we're going to do things differently, blah, blah, blah. But I didn't hear any particulars there. And, you know, I, I, I wouldn't vote for him based on that.
0: So you obviously tell people, you know, what you're thinking, what's on your mind. And now I can't wait to ask you about California. California has been so interesting to watch. We've got a city council member there, Nithya Raman, who is closing the gap on the reality star Spencer Pratt in the Los Angeles mayor's race. As we take a look at our screens, this is how close it is. I'm just curious, what do you make of how close this is right now and how strong of a model Pratt seems to be for Republican candidates in blue states moving forward?
1: Well, the first thing, they don't know yet who's going to win, which should scare every American because California is the most populated state in the country, right? And the fact that in California, they have such a screwed up system that it's going to take really probably more than a week after the election to determine the winner, how many other states are eventually going to follow it? It's a strong Democrat state. It shows that the Democrat Party collectively, if they're in control, want to run elections in which we still are counting votes a week late. Can you imagine if that was happening in Russia? We'd be laughing at Vladimir Putin. We'd say, he says he's got an honest election here. How can you have an honest election if you're still counting votes a week late? That's what the Democrats are doing in California, and it should scare everybody to death because that's what they do. In other states, they take control of eventually.
0: Yeah, we've done a lot of reporting on what's going on in California and how this vote count works. And it is, you know, very different than many other states. So we're going to watch it closely together. Congressman Glenn Grothman of Wisconsin, appreciate your perspective. Thank you.
1: Thanks for having me.
0: All right. And we've got much more on this coming up in our next hour. Alicia Nieves will speak with Texas Republican Congressman Pat Fallon. That's at 1 p.m. Eastern here on News Nation. So stay with us. Also, peace negotiations between the U.S. and Iran deadlocked as both sides trading strikes amid a supposed ceasefire. What President Trump is saying about when talks could resume. Plus, the search is on for a suspect or suspects in Ohio after gunfire erupted at a Toledo festival, injuring at least a dozen people. The latest on the investigation coming up. Stay with us.
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0: And we've got an urgent search to tell you about for suspects underway today in Ohio. Two victims are in critical condition and at least 12 people injured after a pair of suspects opened fire during a street festival in Toledo. Just horrific. Police believe at least two gunmen are involved in this shooting, and they are asking the public for help to find them. We've got News Nation's Leah Lando here on set with us with the very latest. What are you hearing from police? I know that you just tried to reach them.
20: Right. I just spoke with them. No updates right now, but they do tell me that they are looking for at least two suspects, as you mentioned, after that shooting at one of the city's most popular events. They say 12 people were injured, and we want to warn you, this video that we're about to show you is disturbing. This was just after 5:30 p.m. yesterday when police say gunfire was exchanged near the Old West End Festival in Toledo, Ohio. Investigators say at least two people were shooting, they say, at each other when 12 people were caught in the crossfire. Two of those victims, we're told, are in critical condition. Officials say the victims range in age from 14 to 61, with most of them in their early 20s. Detectives now reviewing video, interviewing witnesses, following up on leads, but no suspects have been arrested. Investigators say hundreds of people were at that festival. They're urging anyone, if you have cell phone video, to come forward. And police say officers were already working the festival and responded immediately.
21: It's just a shame, you know, when a few people, for whatever reasons, going through their head, decided to disrupt something that has been a beloved community event for many, many, many years. We had the security in place just so that something like this wouldn't happen, and unfortunately, best laid plans that happened anyway.
20: The department also had mobile security cameras feeding into its real-time crime center, giving investigators a lot of evidence, they say, to review. Toledo's safety director is asking residents to check their phones for photos or videos that could help identify those responsible. In a statement shared to ex-Governor Mike DeWine, says he is deeply concerned about the situation in Toledo and that summer festivals should be safe spaces for families to spend time together without fear of violence. He goes on to say that he is confident that law enforcement will locate the suspects involved in this senseless crime. And police say the investigation is moving in the right direction, but they stress they need help from the community to identify the shooters. The festival was supposed to continue today, but organizers say after talking with law enforcement, it would not be possible. They also say, Laura, that it would not be compassionate or responsible, just thinking of all those victims, praying that they recover.
0: Absolutely. What a horrific thing. A nice day, you're at a festival, and this happens. Leah Lenda, I know that you're checking in with the police. Thank you very much. Come back if you hear something, okay? All right. And tensions and violence escalating once again between ICE agents and protesters in Newark, New Jersey. This is outside Delaney Hall Immigration Center, and it happened Saturday night. It's a story that we continue to stay on. It's ever-changing. News Nation's Marcus Espinoza is with us now. Marcus, break down what unfolded here, because this is something new.
2: Hey, Laura, good afternoon. I was there last week. It was calmer, but yesterday, Saturday night, protesters clashed with both private security and local law enforcement. Battling wind and rain, protesters also fought to keep official cars from entering and exiting that detention center. Riot police, ICE, and a private security company called the Geo Group. They worked to stop the protesters who reported being shoved to the ground and shot with pepper balls. So far, no arrests have been reported. It's been more than 2 weeks since protests began outside Delaney Hall in response to reports of poor conditions for those inside. The governor's office in New Jersey have also criticized the lack of transparency about conditions inside the hall, with the New Jersey Attorney General suing the private company in charge to get the state health department access. Now, the Trump administration denies the claims and is defending the center's operations, with new reporting coming out of the New York Post alleging detainees have access to amenities like yoga, computers, and aromatherapy. Anti-ICE protesters have had a presence here throughout these 2 weeks, setting up those encampments and tents outside. Meanwhile, counter-protesters, they've also had a presence there at times, showing their support for ICE since late May. More than 80 people have been arrested outside Delaney Hall. Tensions have ebbed and flowed there after seeming to reach a boiling point and peak last weekend. This week, the mayor of Newark scaled back the police presence and then got rid of the curfew that had been in place. We don't yet know the impact that last night's clashes will have on the security presence outside the hall today and then tomorrow. But no doubt the encampment and protests are likely to continue, Laura.
0: All right. Very good. Thanks for that update, Marcus Espinoza. Hopefully things settle down there. Thank you. And Iran and the U.S. are trading strikes, testing an already unstable ceasefire. We have a retired U.S. Army Major General and former congressman here to discuss what could restart this war. We'll get to it next.
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0: Iran's parliament speaker moments ago saying the U.S. is not committed to dialogue or ceasefire, and that the U.S. naval blockade in the Strait of Hormuz is turning American assets in the region into, quote, legitimate targets. Now, all of this comes after strikes between the U.S. and Iran are testing the already shaky ceasefire. Iran launching missiles and drones toward U.S. military assets in Bahrain and Kuwait, with U.S. and allied forces shooting most of them down. These attacks followed U.S. strikes on Iranian surveillance sites Friday, adding new strain to peace talks that have already hit a standstill and raising new questions about whether the ceasefire can last. Here with us now, former Democratic Illinois Congressman and retired U.S. Army Major General William Enyart. Thank you very much for being here, sir. Appreciate your time and perspective, as always. And I want to get right to it, because Trump said this week that if Iran killed an American service member, we would be back to war. And Secretary Hegseth said today that he thinks a deal is getting close. So let's listen to that.
26: It would be a good reason, I'd be honest with you. If they kill U.S. troops, I think I would do that very quickly.
27: We are negotiating actively. Things are happening. Shipping is moving through. Iran shouldn't be shooting at it. And when they do, we take care of that, as you would expect. But ultimately, we think a deal, a great deal, is likely coming soon.
0: Okay, so now we've seen several new exchanges of fire between the U.S. and Iran despite the ceasefire. So do you think that the ceasefire could collapse before a deal is reached, as we've seen what's happened in these last 24 hours? What do you make of it?
28: Well, I think, of course, the ceasefire could collapse prior to any deal being reached. And frankly, were the Iranians to sink one of our Navy vessels or to kill a number of U.S. soldiers or airmen or Marine sailors, President Trump would have to react, and certainly would react, and Katie bar the door, because we would be back in full-scale operations at that point.
0: You know, Trump says he doesn't view this as a war, but he's also argued there's no need to rush an exit because other conflicts have lasted for years. Using that reasoning, let's listen to that.
26: They put up a blockade, and so we blockaded them, and we have the ultimate blockade. I don't consider that a war, but if you want to define it as such, I guess you can.
29: Well, how do you define it?
26: I don't define it at all. I don't think about it. I just do what I have to do.
29: But do you have a cutoff point in your head?
26: No, but you keep talking
29: head?
26: About speed. Kristen, you were in Vietnam for 19 years, and you tell me about 3 months.
0: And he just made those statements. That was this morning. So what does that tell us about how the administration sees this mission and its endgame? An interesting take.
28: Well, you know, I watched that interview in full this morning, and the number of contradictions that President Trump made were remarkable. You know, he talked about how crazy the Iranians are, but then he turns around and talks about how he respects the current supreme leader. The number of contradictions was he talked about the nuclear enrichment sites being completely destroyed, completely obliterated, buried under three mountains. Yet then he turns around and talks, and he talked about how we have an eye on everything.

0: be almost in a frozen conflict, almost like Korea. You know, there are really five things that need to happen here to get to a peace deal. And that would be, first of all, the Iranian nuclear program has to be resolved. Secondly, what happens with the Strait of Hormuz, present and future? The next, of course, is the question of what happens to the sanctions on Iran. The fourth point would be the frozen assets. And the fifth point is what happens with Netanyahu and Israel. So those are five points, any one of which can completely block a ceasefire or a peace deal. And frankly, at this point, Iran has given Netanyahu a veto power over any peace deal because they're requiring that Hezbollah, any strikes against Hezbollah, be stopped. And Netanyahu certainly doesn't appear to be willing to do that.
1: All right. I appreciate your perspective on that. Switching gears, last question for you. Chinese President Xi Jinping making a rare visit to North Korea for talks with Kim Jong-un. How significant do you see that visit?
0: Well, it's I think it's very significant. For him to go to North Korea and visit clearly is a recognition of the importance of North Korea. Xi is trying to peel North Korea away a little bit from Russia and align more with China. Whether he'll be successful in that is open to question, but certainly Xi would prefer that North Korea be more closely aligned to China than to Russia.
1: All right, we'll see how it plays out, and I'm glad that you were here on a Sunday to break it down for us. Retired U.S. Army Major General William Enyart, thank you very much for being here.
0: Good to be with you.
1: Thank you. Also this, the National Archives Foundation is hosting a traveling exhibition celebrating America's 250th. The Freedom Plane is soaring to several cities across the country. We will tell you where. And start spreading the news. The NBA Finals back in New York City for the first time this century. We'll speak to a former player for the Knicks and the Spurs. That's coming up next. Stay with us.
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12: What that means, a lot of people, a lot of security. The Knicks are just 2 wins away from a sweep, so can they do it? Everybody wants to know. Let's bring in 1993 NBA champion and former Knicks and Spurs shooting guard Trent Tucker. Trent, I caught the ball just for you as we were coming. I'm going to toss it back off. Welcome, and thank you very much for being here, because tomorrow is going to be the biggest Knicks game in this century. I mean, what do you make of it? Tell us what your thoughts are.
13: It's a fun time, you know, for New York City for sure, but also it's a great time for the players. You know, you go into a long season and you're hoping that if you can reach the playoffs, you can find yourself in this moment. And the Knicks as the basketball team, they have come together. The bench has been great for them, but at this time of the year, you know, you need your best two players to be at their best. Karl Anthony Towns and Jalen Brunson has led the way to put the Knicks in a situation now where they may have a chance to win the NBA championship for the first time in a long time.
12: Yeah, I was going to ask you about that. You live in Minnesota, and you watched the Knicks star forward Karl Anthony Towns for almost his entire career. Have you ever seen Cat play better?
13: Well, I think, you know, the experience that he got from Minnesota going to the Western Conference Finals has led him to this stage today. You know, he has been a true leader, you know, for the Knicks, especially on both ends of the floor. And they know they need him to be at his best. He's very confident. And when one of your better players are playing confident basketball, that says well for your team.
12: Yeah, you know, the Spurs are the second youngest team to reach the NBA Finals, so that's fun. Do you think we're seeing that lack of experience play out anywhere on the hardwood?
13: I think the Knicks are just doing a very good job of understanding how to take certain things away. You know, Mike Brown, he's making the right adjustments at the right time. And at this time of the year, the adjustments, they don't come from game to game. Sometimes they come from play to play. And along with this coaching staff, they're doing a very good job of putting the Knicks players in a situation to be successful.
12: And it's so fun to be able to talk to you. And I wanted to share with you, too, that I once covered the NBA. I lived in Sacramento. I was a radio reporter, and I followed the Sacramento Kings to the NBA Japan games in Japan when they played against the Minnesota Timberwolves, 1999. It was one of the best reporting experiences of my life. I was with KFBK, my former radio station there. And you've played with all-time greats like Michael Jordan and Patrick Ewing. After all of this, do you think that Wimbledon Nyama will be mentioned along with the greats?

0: I think he will. You know, he's a very unique individual. Someone who's 7'4", 7'5", can do the things that he brings to the table. We have never seen anyone like that. I think if he can stay healthy and his team can continue to win, when it's all said and done, he will be right there mentioned among the greats to ever play this game.
1: What a great time it is to be in New York. This has been so exciting for everybody. And before we let you go, we just had an electric double overtime game three in the Stanley Cup Finals that saw the Vegas Golden Knights take down the Carolina Hurricanes to take the 2-1 series lead. And I know that you're a big hockey fan as well. So I got to ask you, who is going to win this one?
0: Well, you know, it was a fun game last night. You know, my kids played hockey, so that's how I got involved into hockey. But I think somehow, some way, the Golden Knights are going to find a way to win because they have a special player in Jack Eichel.
1: All right. We're going to see how it goes. This has been so fun. I hope that you will come back. Maybe we can have a talk after the series is over. Former NBA star Trent Tucker, thank you so much. And make sure to check out his podcast, In the Zone. You've got a new subscriber in me, that's for sure. Thank you so much for being here.
0: Hey, thanks for having me.
1: All right. And in other sports headlines, Golden Tempo has won the 158th annual Belmont Stakes. Man, this was so much fun, taking home his second victory following his Kentucky Derby win. Now, this win makes his trainer, Sherry DeVoe, the first female trainer to win two Triple Crown races. The race taking place in DeVoe's hometown of Saratoga Springs, New York, because of construction at Belmont Park. I can tell you about that. It is something over there. DeVoe telling reporters this second win solidified Golden Tempo's victory, saying, quote, "We felt the best horse won the Kentucky Derby, and he just solidified that today." And the National Archives Foundation, celebrating America's 250th by bringing documents signed by the founding fathers right to America's heartland. We'll hear about their journey soaring across 8 U.S. states on what they're calling the Freedom Plane. We've got more after this.
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1: Okay, this Tuesday is primary day across four states. Voters are heading to the polls to choose their candidates in several key races. Our friend Alicia Nieves joins us now. She's taking over the desk at the top of the hour. Alicia, great first show yesterday with our new lineup. Yep. Lots of fun. Good to see you. And I just had that basketball segment. I almost passed you the ball for this.
16: I don't know if I would have caught it as well as you did.
1: Well, what do you have coming up?
16: A busy show. We've got a great team that's been working hard yesterday, working hard today. And it's in line with the political movement happening this week, right? A lot of politics, primaries taking place in states like Maine, North Dakota, Nevada, South Carolina. So we've got Republican Congressman Pat Fallon from Texas who's going to join us, weigh in on some of the controversies, especially around that race in Maine, and how the results may impact, November and the shape of the economy or the Congress, excuse me. Ahead of the primaries, the president, of course, has been talking a lot about affordability, that push to Americans. So we've got former Trump senior economic advisor Steve Moore. He's going to be with us and he's going to give us his take on the state of the economy and how Trump's messaging may or may not be resonating with voters. Plus, I'm sure a lot of people have seen it. It's right there on your screen. The clause has been dubbed. That's being constructed on the south lawn of the White House. It's that massive structure that will be on the site of the UFC Freedom 250, the ultimate fighting championship event taking place next Sunday, of course, on the president's birthday, June 14th. He's a big UFC fan or UFC fan. We're going to speak with former UFC fighter, Hall of Famer Tito Ortiz for his thoughts on the fight, if he will be attending and what he's up to now. So another jam-packed show in just a few minutes. We'll have you finish off as strong as you always do and some great guests and all attributed to our team.
1: Yeah, and I heard that they want to keep the claw at the White House, which I think is really interesting. I want to know more about that.
16: Are they going to use it afterwards? Let's do an investigative piece on that.
1: I know, right? Is there a garage big enough to put that in? I don't know. Alicia Nieves, we'll find out here at the top of the hour. Thank you so much. Have a great show.

0: And there you see it, the National Archives Foundation hosting a traveling exhibition celebrating America's 250th birthday. The Freedom Plane is soaring across eight U.S. cities, including Denver, Atlanta, Houston, and Seattle. A Boeing 737 carrying nine American treasures, like a rare engraving of the Declaration of Independence, the Treaty of Paris, and George Washington's Oath of Allegiance. The exhibit is inspired by the Freedom Train that carried the Declaration of Independence, the Constitution, the Bill of Rights, across 48 states from 1947 to 1949. Here with us now to tell us more is the executive director of the National Archives Foundation, Patrick Madden. Patrick, good to have you. I mean, this is an incredible thing that's going on. We're 4 weeks away from celebrating America's 250th. So what does it mean to you as an American to be able to bring these founding era documents to people all over the country who really might not be able to see them otherwise? I actually remember the train because I believe it came through Sacramento, my hometown. But I mean, this is really incredible because not everybody can go see these things. And now you're bringing it to them.
1: Well, thank you for having me on. Absolutely. I mean, you can have nothing but pride when you see the lines that are forming, sold out in advance, although there's all walk-up tickets, it's free to the public. And that was the whole goal of the project, was for us to get these documents out of Washington and across the country for the 250th.
0: I love that. And we're looking at a map right now so that you can see the Freedom Plane tour map. And you can see that that plane is going to be jamming around the United States. So it's great that you're able to get to so many places. What was the process like of pulling these documents? How did you land on these nine?
1: Well, with the curators and historians at the National Archives, they looked at the range of things that are available from the founding era, which is quite a bit at the National Archives, and wanted to put a mix of things that honestly give a little bit of a reflection of the rotunda when you come to the National Archives Museum in Washington, D.C., and you see the original Declaration, Constitution, Bill of Rights. They're still in the rotunda, but we have some wild documents that have hit the road, and that selection process was really about telling the story and getting the American public to connect with our collective history of the founding.
0: You know, the concept for this exhibit, I understand, came from the original Freedom Train. You know, let's talk about the significance of bringing these artifacts to the nation on this Boeing 737 airplane for America's 250th. We know why it's important because people want to see it, but let's talk about the plane.
1: So we're very lucky. The Boeing company did donate a 737 for us to transport the documents. Unlike the Freedom Train, guests today are not getting on the plane to actually see the documents. The documents are being hosted by A-plus museums in each of these cities. So what Boeing's allowed us to do is to reach as many Americans as possible through these eight cities efficiently in a six-month period, and really allow for us to keep the condition of the documents safe and secure.
0: Okay, very good. And what is something that visitors should look forward to while exploring this exhibit? What's kind of, I mean, obviously we want to see all of it if you can get to one of these cities, but what is the must-see?
1: Ooh, that's like picking a favorite child.
0: I know.
1: I would say, you know, I have to say we're on the fifth city now. It's in Denver. So we still have Miami, Detroit, and Seattle coming up. But for sure, the copy of the Declaration of Independence. I mean, this was made in 1823 from a copper plate. Copper plate happens to be in the National Archives. But it's really same kind of paper, same kind of ink. It gives people a sense of this is what the original Declaration looked like in 1776. You can see all those signatures. Yes, John Hancock's name was that big. And you can connect to the humanity and really the risks that they were taking. They were all traitors saying, we don't like management and we're going to do something about it.
0: Yeah, I mean, that's so cool. And thank you for that detail, because those are the types of things that people really want to see. Executive Director of the National Archives Foundation, Patrick Madden. Hope to have you back on the program. Thank you so much.
1: Thank you.
0: Thank you. And it is a busy week ahead, and News Nation is following all of your top stories. Monday in California, the trial for the man accused of starting that deadly Palisades fire back in January of 2025 is set to begin with jury selection. The suspect is pleading not guilty to all charges. His lawyers claim he's being used as a scapegoat for the Los Angeles Fire Department's failing to put out an earlier blaze. Jury selection starts Monday, 8 a.m. Pacific time. And on Wednesday, it's the annual congressional baseball game. The bipartisan event for charity brings together both Republican and Democratic lawmakers stepping up to the plate for a good cause. And on Thursday, the 2026 FIFA World Cup begins. The opening match kicks off in Mexico City. 48 teams are set to compete in the international soccer competition, which includes over 100 matches spread out across Canada, Mexico, and the United States. And it is a spectacle in space you don't want to miss. The two brightest planets visible from Earth, Venus and Jupiter, will appear to almost touch this week. They'll look unusually close together tomorrow and Tuesday, so we've got our assignments, right? It's going to create what sky watchers often call a cosmic kiss. No telescope needed. Just look towards the west shortly after sunset for the best view. And while they may appear side by side from Earth, the two planets are actually millions of miles apart. The first American pope, Pope Leo XIV, is now in Spain, marking the first papal visit to the country in 15 years. Speaking in Madrid, the pontiff is delivering a message of unity, urging the country to come together at a time of deep political and social divisions. The visit comes as Spain faced heated debates over immigration and as the Catholic Church works to rebuild trust after abuse scandals. Pope Leo is also expected to meet with migrants, young people, and survivors of clergy abuse during his week-long tour. Pope Leo is not the only global icon drawing crowds in Spain this week. The Puerto Rican

0: And music superstar Bad Bunny is also in Madrid. He's performing two shows as part of his massive 10-concert tour across the country. The pontiff acknowledging he may have some serious competition for the spotlight, joking that many people would probably choose a Bad Bunny concert if given the choice.
1: Perhaps by visiting this helped to awaken even further something about the theory. I'm not sure how they make the fun. I mean, if they were confronted with the question, do you want to go to Bad Bunny or see the Paul? I think many will go to see Bad Bunny, but I think they will also be to see the Paul. That too says something.
0: I mean, I'm just throwing it out there, but the two of them could get together and make it happen. And also, the good-natured exchange did not end there. The Pope was later asked about Spain's fierce soccer rivalries, and he revealed he's rooting for Real Madrid. We want to thank you for sticking with us. Don't forget, we have a brand new weekend lineup here on News Nation. Alicia Nieves picks up things from here. And then we've got a lot more coming up. As you see, we've got Kelly Beeson and Hannah Doba taking over Prime. I will see you back here Saturday at 9 a.m. and during the week reporting on News Nation. Thanks for being with us today.
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3: Right now, congressional candidates in four key states around the country making their final pitches to voters, with primary elections just 2 days away. So we're monitoring all these key races that really could decide which party wins control of the House and Senate, including some of the controversy around Maine's Senate race, specifically those mounting accusations against Democratic candidate Graham Platner. Despite them, though, you've got Vermont Senator Bernie Sanders reaffirming his support this week. So we're going to speak with a congressman who sits on the House Oversight Committee, Republican Pat Fallon of Texas, and former Trump senior economic advisor Steve Moore, about these key races, that controversy, and so much more. Outside of politics, we're following developments in Ohio. Shots fired at a festival in Toledo. 12 people injured, two victims fighting for their lives. The manhunt right now is underway.
4: Appears as though there was at least two shooters. I think they were probably shooting at each other. What ended up happening was 12 people were struck with bullets.
3: Our team has the latest development as authorities are asking the public right now for any leads they may have. Plus, we are 1 week out from that big UFC Freedom 250 fight night taking place on the White House lawn. Preparations, as you can see, are already in progress. Thousands expected to gather. We are talking to a UFC Hall of Famer, Tito Ortiz, to preview this matchup. And just in the newsroom a few moments ago, Secretary of War Pete Hegseth speaking on the U.S. and Iran ceasefire crumbling. President Trump saying whether there's a peace deal or not, the U.S. is going to come out on top.
5: We're very close to having a deal, and if we don't have a deal, we'll do it one way or the other. Either way, we win.
3: All right, good afternoon. I'm Alicia Nieves here in New York. News Nation has a team of people out all around the country for our top stories. Zach Schoenfeld in Washington, D.C. Marcus Espinoza here with me in New York City. But first, want to go right over to Robert Sherman, live for us in Doha, Qatar. Robert, two ceasefire deals are right now on the line, with Israel attacking Hezbollah targets in Beirut as Iran makes these threats against the U.S. And in the targeted region. You know, you have spoken a lot about this ceasefire agreement and potential peace deal being fragile, and it seems like that is true now more than ever. What's the latest?
6: Yeah, fragility is the key concept here, Alicia, and with the tensions that always exist here in the region, well, certainly on the rise a little bit today on two separate fronts. First and foremost, you have the United States operations that have been taking place over the last couple of days. Once again, Iran threatening U.S. service members and commercial shipping in the region, putting a pair of one-way attack drones in the air that American forces had to shoot down. This is just the latest episode that we've seen here in the Gulf. What you're looking at on your screen, these are recent strikes that the United States carried out on Iranian sites, on Iranian soil, whether it's radar sites, launch facilities, command and control centers. We've seen enough Iranian attacks, whether it's on Bahrain or Kuwait, that the tensions here have been existing. And that's why you've seen so many, quote unquote, self-defense strikes carried out by American forces. Then you have the other side of the region, what's happening in Lebanon today. After a series of attacks carried out by Hezbollah in recent days, rockets and drones in violation of the ceasefire, even explicitly rejecting the ceasefire, according to Hezbollah's leadership. Well, now you've seen the escalation from the Israeli side. This is strikes today on the southern suburbs of Beirut, notorious Hezbollah strongholds near the capital of Lebanon there as well. Why that is significant, Alicia, is that Iran has tied what happens here in the Gulf to what is happening in Lebanon. And we just heard from Iran's parliament speaker a short while ago, putting the blame directly on the United States, saying they are neither committed to a ceasefire nor believe in dialogue. And by demonstrating through the naval blockade and violation of agreements regarding Lebanon that they only understand the language of power. Iran threatening to use power in the imminent future, particularly on Israel, for the strikes that have been carried out on the suburbs of Beirut, saying that they are prepared for a retaliatory strike. Nothing has come yet, but you have the whole region in all different portions of it on guard. Alicia?
3: Yeah, it certainly seems to be the case, and we certainly seem to be In this fragile state, unclear if we're closer or further away from a peace agreement. Robert Sherman, as always, thank you for continuing to follow the story. All right, another big story that we are following and is big for a lot of Americans around the country, right? In less than 48 hours, voters are going to head to the polls for primaries in four key states. Among them is Maine, where a key Senate race is on the ballot, and Democrats are largely standing by a scandal-ridden candidate, Graham Plattner, who will make one of his final pitches to voters at a town hall tonight. The party views this seat as critical to regaining control of the Senate. And here to talk News Nation politics powered by The Hill is TheHill.com's Zach Schoenfeld, live for us in Washington, D.C. Zach Schoenfeld, a lot of attention being placed on Maine right now and the campaign there, particularly of Plattner. What can we expect from him tonight?
7: Hey, Alicia, you can expect that Graham Plattner is going to continue to go on defense tonight as he continues to defend himself against this firestorm of accusations that has shaken up the Maine Senate race here in the final few days of its primary season. This started this past week with stories from both the Wall Street Journal and the New York Times that reported that Plattner had sent sexually explicit text messages to multiple women while he was married. The drip-drip of scandals continued with another story that included comments from some of Plattner's former girlfriends who were also commenting on his behavior. And this has now shaken up the race here in the final few days with Maine voters set to go to the polls on Tuesday. So tonight, he'll be holding one of his final campaign events in the lead-up to the primary. He'll be taking his case to a town hall in Portland, Maine. This is the state's most populous city. And just to give you a flavor of what you can expect tonight, I want to show you what we heard from Plattner at a campaign rally this past Friday night. Take a listen.
8: When politically motivated, serious, and false accusations are made against me, Maine, you have my back. The state of Maine raised me. And the state of Maine saved me.
7: And even if Maine voters do have his back on Tuesday, there is this whole other question about what will Democrats do? We've seen increasing anxieties from Democrats in recent days about these scandals because this race is one of Democrats' best pickup opportunities in November. Democrats hoping to unseat incumbent Senator Susan Collins. You see there on your screen the recent polling from UMass Lowell and YouGov showing that Plattner, he has kept a slight lead, but I should note this polling data was taken before some of those recent stories. So that's why Democrats are so on edge about that his lead now may be fading. But meanwhile, as you mentioned, Alicia, it is not just Maine voters going to the poll on Tuesday. We are watching several other key races around the country this week, and I'll just focus on one other, and that is a key race in South Carolina for the state's governorship. President Trump has endorsed Lieutenant Governor Pamela Yvette, and this was a big snub against Congresswoman Nancy Mace, a Republican from South Carolina, who's broken with the president over her support of the Epstein bill. So once again, as voters head to the poll this week, we'll be watching to see what strengths does the president's endorsement have in 2026. Back to you, Alicia.
3: Yeah, if he continues to hold the weight that he has seemingly held so far for candidates that he backs in the primaries so far. Zach Schoenfeld, live for us in D.C. Thank you. I want to bring in our Republican Texas Representative Pat Fallon. He's a member of the House Oversight Committee, House Intelligence, and House Armed Services Committee. Congressman, thank you for joining us today. I've got to jump right in to what Zach was initially talking about, that Maine Senate race. He just reported the controversies mounting against the Democratic candidate there, Graham Plattner. Yet you've got top, you know, Democratic lawmakers, Vermont's Bernie Sanders, who are backing him, saying that Plattner really is the only candidate that can go up against the Trump administration. And you look at the polling right now, and Zach pointed out this was ahead of some of those accusations, but he does seem to be leading, you know, ahead of the incumbent Republican, Susan Collins. What is Plattner's lead over Collins telling you about how voters are feeling about the party, and how detrimental do you think these accusations could end up being for him, you know, 48 hours away from the primary?
9: Well, I think he will win the primary, but you also have to understand Maine and Susan Collins, too. Maine is, I don't know when the last time Maine voted for a Republican for president. It's been decades. But Susan Collins is a survivor. This has happened before where she's down in the polls months and months before the actual general election. So I do feel confident that Senator Collins will end up pulling it out because she represents Maine well and she reflects the the values of that unique state. I grew up in New England, and so I'm kind of a little bit more privy to how some New Englanders think. But I'm a Texan through and through now after 35 years. But nonetheless, I think that she will, and at the end, pull out on top, because these scandals just seem to continue to grow and they form a life of their own.
10: Yeah, you know, we've talked to political strategists who, you know, say at the very least, it's interesting that you have candidates like, representatives and senators like Bernie Sanders, for example, who are backing him even after some of these accusations. On the other side, you do have some Democrats, though, speaking out against Plattner. You've got Pennsylvania Senator John Fetterman not mincing words, saying this. Take a listen.
11: All Democrats, we all know that that was Nazi ink, and everyone knows that he said these terrible things online. Being a dirtbag is not authentic. Being a dirtbag is being a dirtbag, and he's just been caught doing and saying all of these things. When you're held accountable, you can say they're lies or they've been weaponized for any of that thing.
10: Plattner did fire back on X, calling Fetterman a stooge for the American-Israel Public Affairs Committee and Republican Party. How risky do you think it is for the party to broadly back Plattner again after these accusations? Going into November, this is a key election. They're hoping to change the composition of Congress and take power.
9: Mm-hmm. Well, I do agree with Senator Fetterman that this fellow from Maine that's soon to be the Democratic nominee is a dirtbag, and he is a degenerate, and he is very problematic, and Senator Fetterman should be lauded for his honesty. And as far as Bernie Sanders and some of the other Democrats continuing to back this guy who has a Nazi tattoo proudly, shown on his chest, it's very telling, and it's also very sad.
10: You mentioned a moment ago, you know New Englanders, you know the region well, someplace that you grew up. He still has some popularity among the voters. What do you think it is that is attracting voters to him?
9: Well, I think it's certainly there's some folks there that aren't happy with the administration. They are very committed Democrats, and he's espousing some leftist populist rhetoric, about socialism and how wonderful it is. And even though it's failed everywhere, it's been tried. So he's going to end up in Maine. The Democratic nominee is going to start at 40%. And then the question is, can they, get to 50? So if that part of it's not surprising, the Democratic primary, it will be surprising to me if he does reach 50 come November. I don't think he will.
10: Yeah. Speaking to your point there in terms of frustrations that some Americans may have when it comes to the president and maybe, a lot of it really focusing around the economy. Democrats also have a chance to win Senate seats in really key states like Iowa and Ohio, in part due to some of the sinking approval that we've seen, again, mostly around the economy, the price of gas that has gone up over the last couple of months. What's the Republican, your party's plan to win voters back over the next 5 months before midterms?
9: I think the economy is strong, and the Democrats made it very clear 6-7 months ago that they were going to talk about affordability. And I find that ironic because of the money that was spent when they had the trifecta, the House, Senate, and White House, the trillions that were spent allegedly because of COVID, even though COVID was over by that point, that affected inflation and that affected affordability. And we still have a hangover from that. Having said that, I think what you'll see and what will determine some of these elections are going to be what happens in Iran, because that'll be directly correlated to the price of gas at home, and that will reflect inflation. Sherrod Brown is dangerous. He's up by 8 points. He's popular in Ohio, although Ohio votes Republican statewide. So that'll be an interesting race. He's got the best shot. Ashley Henson in Iowa will win. She's my dear friend. She's very talented. She'll do great with Iowa. And I think we'll certainly hold Texas as well.
10: Yeah, I mean, there's even steam in California, right? We've been following those races from gubernatorial to the L.A. mayor's race pretty closely. I think you're spot on in terms of what happens with Iran and the economic picture that develops over the next 5 months could be critical for a lot of voters. So it's something we follow here in News Nation a lot, and we'll continue to follow. Republican Texas Congressman Pat Fallon, appreciate your time.
9: Thanks, Alicia. God bless. Take care.
10: And new overnight clashes outside Delaney Hall Immigration Center in Newark, New Jersey. What the start of violence, what sparked that violence there? We'll continue to follow that. And an urgent manhunt now underway to find the suspects in a shooting at a Toledo street festival. It left 12 people injured, two critically. Plus, as we were just talking about a moment ago, the midterm promise, why President Trump is saying economic wins are on the way, even as the Iran war continues, but as he says, could end.
5: And when we have a completion,

0: We'll see things like you've never seen. The oil will go down. The stock market already, as you know, it's hit an all-time high. Even in the midst of it, it hit all-time highs.
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23: And this is a look at some of the new protests at Delaney Hall as hundreds continue to gather opposing one of the largest immigration detention centers in the eastern U.S. Scuffles between law enforcement and protesters continue to turn violent, with demonstrators at times setting fires and police using smoke grenades in response. News Nation's Marcus Espinosa has been tracking all the developments with Delaney Hall. Marcus, you and I have been out there for several days, and at one point we thought there was some de-escalation, that these protests were simmering down. down. What sparked these new protests overnight?
10: So I was there last Monday and Tuesday, and it really seemed to have died down. The mayor had a press conference, lifted that curfew, but it seems like we might be right back where we started. Tensions rising overnight outside Delaney Hall in Newark. Saturday, protesters clashed with both private security and law enforcement. Tough conditions out there, battling wind and rain. Protesters also fought to keep official cars from entering and exiting the detention center. Riot police, ICE, and a private security company called the Geo Group worked to try to stop the protesters, who reported being shoved to the ground and also shot with pepper balls. So far, no arrests have been reported. It's been more than 2 weeks since protests started outside Delaney Hall in response to reports of poor conditions inside for those detained. The governor's office in New Jersey have heavily criticized the lack of transparency about conditions inside the hall, with the New Jersey AG suing the private company in charge to get the state health department access inside. Meanwhile, the Trump administration denies the claims and is defending the center's operations, with new reporting coming out of the New York Post alleging detainees have access to several amenities like yoga, computers, and even aromatherapy. Anti-ICE protesters, they've had a large presence here throughout these 2 weeks, setting up encampments and tents outside. Counter-protesters also, though, have been there at times as well, showing their support for ICE. Since late May, there's been about 80 people that have been arrested outside Delaney Hall. Tensions have ebbed and flowed, as we mentioned, after seeming to reach a peak last weekend. This week, the mayor of Newark scaled back the police presence and got rid of that curfew that I mentioned that had been in place for several days. We don't yet know what the impact's going to be here, Alicia, because of last night's clashes, if that's going to change. But certainly the presence of those protesters and that encampment outside Delaney Hall looks like it's not going anywhere.
23: Yeah, unfortunately. So I know you and the team will continue to follow this story as it develops.
10: Absolutely.
23: All right, Marcus, thank you. And now to Toledo, Ohio, where there are at least 12 people who are recovering from gunshot wounds after a pair of suspects opened fire during a street festival there. A manhunt is now underway for two gunmen police believe to be responsible for this shooting. NewsStation's Leah Lando is following this story for us.
11: Police say they're looking for at least two suspects after a shooting at one of the city's most popular events. They say 12 people were injured, and we want to warn you, the video we're about to show is disturbing. It was just after 5:30 p.m. yesterday when police say gunfire was exchanged near the Old West End Festival. This was in Toledo, Ohio. Investigators say at least two people were shooting at each other, they say, when 12 people were caught in the crossfire. Two of those victims, we're told, are in critical condition. Officials say the victims range in age from 14 to 61, with most of them in their early 20s. Detectives are now reviewing video, interviewing witnesses, and following up on leads, but no suspects have been arrested at this point. Investigators say hundreds of people were at that festival. They're urging anyone with cell phone video to come forward. And police say officers were already working the festival and responded immediately.
13: It's just a shame, you know, when a few people, for whatever reasons, going through their head, decide to disrupt something that has been a beloved community event for many, many, many years. Had the security in place just so that something like this wouldn't happen, and unfortunately, best laid plans, it happened anyway.
11: The department also had mobile security cameras feeding into its real-time crime center, giving investigators a lot of evidence to review. Toledo's safety director is asking residents to check their phones for video that could help identify those responsible. In a statement shared to X, Governor Mike DeWine says he is deeply concerned about the situation in Toledo and that summer festivals should be safe spaces for families to spend time together without fear of violence. He goes on to say that he is confident that law enforcement will locate the suspects involved in this senseless crime. Police say the investigation is moving in the right direction, but they stress they do need help from the community to identify the shooters. The festival was supposed to continue Sunday, but organizers say after talking with law enforcement, it would not be possible. They also say it would not be compassionate or responsible. Back to you.
23: All right, Leah, thank you for that report. And take a look at this newly released dash cam video of a high-speed chase just outside Austin, Texas, involving an alleged illegal immigrant now being tied to a series of shootings. The footage shows police in pursuit of a white car suspected to be linked to at least a dozen other shootings across the Austin, Texas area. Officials identifying one of the three suspects as a 16-year-old confirmed to be in the country illegally. He is scheduled to appear in court on July 24th. And Americans from the Great Plains to the East Coast and parts of the South, they're bracing for stormy weather this week. Forecasters warning of multiple rounds of severe weather lasting through at least Wednesday. You got heavy rain, strong wind, large hail, and even dangerous lightning all possible. Some communities could see flash flooding, tornadoes, and power outages. Residents are being urged to monitor updates and stay safe. And a strong storm landing 5 people in the hospital in West Virginia on Saturday. High winds sending a tent flying during an NCAA super regional game at West Virginia University, injuring multiple spectators in the packed ballpark. West Virginia University, the home team, released a statement thanking first responders and offering support to those involved. West Virginia went on to win the game after an hour and a half weather delay, advancing the Men's College World Series for the first time ever in the school's history. And President Trump is headed to New York City's Madison Square Garden tomorrow, attending the highly anticipated NBA Finals Game 3, the hometown favorite, New York Knicks, and the San Antonio Spurs. The city's mayor, Zora Mondami, will also be at the famed arena for the matchup, with the Knicks leading the series 2-0. Hopefully there's no one in there. If you're lucky enough to be going to the game yourself, you better get there really early. The Knicks telling fans that they expect TSA-like security. No bags are going to be allowed inside the arena. And looking out for your money, here's a look ahead to the markets this week. So you're one step ahead. On Wednesday, we're going to get the May Consumer Price Index. That gives us insight into where inflation is right now and where it's headed after a blowout jobs report, a great report we got on Friday. And what action new Fed Chair Kevin Warsh will take in this meeting coming up later this month, deciding rates. Should numbers keep climbing, though, for inflation, experts are warning the Federal Reserve is likely going to have to increase rates to tamp down inflation. President Trump weighing in earlier on NBC's Meet the Press.
0: There's no reason to raise interest rates. The country becomes great. We built the country by doing great and having rates low. What they do is when they raise interest rates, they try and kill success.
23: Also on Wednesday, some big tech names, Adobe and Oracle, they're expected to release their earnings report. The companies have invested heavily in AI technology. This week's report likely to show whether those investments, particularly if you have some of those investments, if they've paid off. And then SpaceX, this is going to be a huge one on Friday, is going to go public with a record-breaking valuation of $1.77 trillion, pricing each share $135 as investors race to try to get a piece of the companies whose public offering would push the CEO, Elon Musk, from a billionaire to now a trillionaire. And Ultimate Fight Championships and champion battling it out. In celebration of America's birthday, preparations are clearly underway right now for this special event happening on the White House lawn. We have UFC Hall of Fame fighter Tito Ortiz on what it means for the sport, especially on America's 250th. He'll be live with us in just a few minutes.
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5: Welcome back to News Nation Live. Iran's national soccer team arriving in Tijuana, Mexico today ahead of the World Cup. The team moved its training base from Arizona to Tijuana due to visa issues and tensions over the U.S.-Israel conflict with Iran. Now sources say all of Iran's players have been granted their U.S. visas, though some team officials were denied. Iran's first match is going to take place not too far from now, June 15th, against New Zealand outside of Los Angeles. And over the weekend, Golden Temple won his second victory at the 158th annual Belmont Stakes following his Kentucky Derby win. Jockey Jose Ortiz. The win making the Golden Temple's trainer, Sherry DeVoe, the first female trainer to win two Triple Crown races. The race taking place in DeVoe's hometown of Saratoga Springs because in New York there was construction happening at Belmont Park. DeVoe saying, quote, "We felt the best horse won the Kentucky Derby, and he just solidified that today." And over in France, Russia's first Grand Slam title today, she won, defeating Poland's player there in two sets. The 19-year-old noting that all the hard work it took to win after the match, saying, quote, "I want to thank myself for believing in myself." She is the youngest person to win the Roland Garros since Monica Lissay took home the title back in 1992. On the men's side, finalist matches, those are currently underway. And a dramatic end to the Monaco Grand Prix today. 19-year-old Italian Mercedes driver Kimi Antonelli taking the win after a series of issues plagued the course and its drivers. Ferrari driver and heavyweight Charles Leclerc crashing into the final quarter of the race after part of the track broke apart. Several other drivers encountering some mechanical issues as well, forcing them out of the race. Antonelli is the youngest ever winner of the race, beating out second place holder Lewis Hamilton, who previously held the record when he won back in 2008 at 23 years old. And the Ultimate Fighting Championship is heading to the nation's capital next week as part of the country's 250th birthday celebration. UFC Freedom 250 will take place on the South Lawn of the White House. We've seen the construction underway for several weeks in preparation for the event. Thousands are expected to attend the fight next Sunday, including President Trump, who is celebrating his 80th birthday that day. A third of the tickets, which are free, are being reserved for military family members and military members and their family. Another third of the tickets going to be for White House staff and their families. The rest are set aside for VIPs. I want to bring in legendary UFC Hall of Famer and former UFC light heavyweight champion Tito Ortiz. Tito, thank you for being here. I mean, there has to be a lot of

0: excitement for you, just your role that you've played in the sport, and now seeing it go to this stage, you know, this event happening on the White House grounds. What are your thoughts?
1: Well, I think it's just an evolution of the sport of mixed martial arts. You know, when I started fighting back in 97, the Fertittas or Dana White had nothing to do with it. I was the world champion. When they purchased the company back in 2001, the first main event actually was in the Trump Taj Mahal, and I was the main event. So fast forward to now, 2026, being on the White House lawn, President Trump is our president. It's amazing. It's a great opportunity for mixed martial arts. And I know it just comes down to President Trump as being such a huge fan of mixed martial arts in general.
0: Yeah, to your point there, President Trump has been a long fan of UFC. I know he's attended many games over the years. That's played a significant part in the events, certainly coming to life here at the White House. Why do you think a primetime fight is one of the best ways that we could celebrate America's 250th?
1: Well, I think it goes back to just the modern day gladiators now in mixed martial arts. It's one of the fastest growing sports in the world today. And people just love a combative person. Everybody goes through a fight every single day. And it's nice to see two men compete at a professional level. And it's competition. And people love to watch MMA. It's one of the fastest, like you say, one of the fastest growing sports in the world today.
0: Yeah, and it almost seems fitting in Washington, D.C., the way that Congress fights and the different parties fight. This is kind of maybe a visualization of some of that. You know, next week's card is stacked for the UFC lightweight title match. That's, of course, the headline event. You, of course, are a former light heavyweight champion yourself. Who do you think comes out on top?
1: Well, I got Gaethje for that fight because I think he's the underdog. I always love the underdog. I'm supposed to be an American in the White House to be the underdog story. I think that's a great match to be calling as the next lightweight champ. I really see him winning. Gaethje's a great fighter, great former champion. And, of course, Alex Poirier, another great champion. I think he'll do a really great fight himself.
0: Did you ever imagine, even in your era of the UFC, that we'd be at a stage now and UFC more broadly would be as big as it is? I mean, a match on the White House lawn. I don't know that we've ever seen another sporting event, happen there.
1: No, I imagined a little bit, but not to this extreme. But once again, as President Trump being such a huge fan of the sport, he goes to all the events, loves to watch the competition, and it's his birthday, Flag Day. So at the same time, it's kind of all three into one.
0: Yeah. It's been a couple of years since you've been out of the UFC, since you've stepped into an octagon, I think 7 years at least. What have you been up to since then?
1: Well, I retired back in 2001. That was my last competition, being 51 years old. Come to realize, father time, I really can't catch up to him at all. Right now, it's about taking care of my family. I'm a high school wrestling coach at Ida Baker High School. I own a restaurant, Tito's Cantina, here in Cape Coral, Florida. I fish a lot. I still go out and do motivational speaking, do seminars, a lot of things to help out our military, to help out our first responders. I work with Lee County Sheriff. I work with Homeland Security. A lot of our soldiers that are Air Force bases or out of our military base here in the United States. I just try to give back as much as possible. I do a lot of appearances at local, fight events. I'll be in Ohio here in August. So actually tomorrow I get neck surgery. I got a boating accident about 3 months ago. Got thrown off the boat going 55 miles an hour. Back concussion for almost 2 months. And come to find out I need to get neck surgery for the fifth time. And it's like, I've been fighting my whole life, and now I'm getting neck surgery off a boat accident. It's crazy.
0: I was going to ask you, my final question to you was going to be, any chance maybe next year or years to come that you would, jump in the ring one more time if it's on the White House lawn? But I don't know. Is that accident going to exclude you?
1: Well, I hope not. I've gotten reached out to RAF, Real American Freestyle Wrestling, and I come from wrestling background myself, and I was in talks with them about getting a match with them, and all of a sudden this accident happens. Kind of just kept me back, and hopefully after surgery I'll be able to come back and do some type of competition. I'm a very competitive person. I'm always in shape, but we'll see how the surgery goes and all the blessings that I've gotten through social media on my Instagram at Tito Ortiz IG and everybody here in Cape Coral in Southwest Florida. Everybody's come up to me saying we're praying, making prayers for you, saying prayers for you. It's just the support that I've been getting since the accident. I'm very fortunate. Shows that I have really great fans, family and friends just always reaching out to me, and much love to each and every one of the support that I've been getting from them.
0: Well, we wish you a speedy recovery from that surgery.

0: And listen, if this happens again next year or the following year, my vote is for you in a fight at one of those, even if it's just a quick one or two rounds in there. Tito, really appreciate your time and looking forward to this fight coming up. UFC Hall of Famer and former UFC light heavyweight champion Tito Ortiz, thank you for taking the time.
1: Thank you so much. God bless America. I appreciate you sharing my support. Thank you.
0: All right. Thank you. And a ceasefire may still be in place, but the fighting isn't over. Iran and the U.S. trading fire. We have a former national security advisor here to tell us how these escalations could affect peace deal and the negotiations.
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1: Iran, they're trading fire again. American forces shooting down Iranian drones headed toward the Strait of Hormuz and then striking Iranian coastal radar sites over the weekend. Iran responding by firing missiles at multiple U.S. allies, CENTCOM confirming that most of the missiles were taken out before any damage could be done. Iran's parliament speaker, though, is now accusing the U.S. of abandoning the ceasefire, warning that American bases and assets in the region could become, quote, legitimate targets. I want to bring in now John Hanna, former national security advisor to Vice President Dick Cheney and senior fellow at the Jewish Institute for National Security of America. John, this warning from Iran's parliamentary leader is a bit concerning, especially, you know, hearing the word legitimate targets in the U.S. and our, you know, bases potentially in the region. Are you reading this as a real escalation or just posturing from Iran?
2: Well, thanks for having me, Alicia. Listen, it's hard from one day to the next, this ping pong of at one moment believing that you could be on the cusp of a framework agreement that will allow diplomacy to really move forward. And then the next day, obviously, and today's one of those days where we really feel like things are escalating and we're on the razor's edge of a major return to all-out combat operations. The thing I'm most worried about, believe it or not, right now is not a major escalation in the Gulf, but it's this situation in Lebanon with Israel having to respond to Hezbollah attacks on northern Israel, with this strikes now in Beirut, and the Iranians promising with pretty harsh rhetoric to strike Israel definitively, even having warned Israeli communities in northern Israel to evacuate.
1: You know, Iran wants sanction relief, access to frozen assets. It's kind of, these been additional bullet points to this peace agreement. President Trump is saying today, again, that both come only after an actual deal. And you have the situation where Iran is now accusing the U.S. of not being committed to make a deal. It's sometimes really confusing, especially as there's a lot of hope for this conflict to end. Where do we go from here?
2: It's a terrific $64,000 question. I think a lot depends on the president himself. It seems pretty clear to me that the Iranians at the moment feel that they can outlast the pain that the United States is suffering as a result of the closure of the Strait of Hormuz and the pressure that's being put on the president internationally to get this conflict resolved. He doesn't see a lot of benefit in a major return to kinetic operations. I don't think he has a military solution at acceptable price to reopen the Straits of Hormuz to freedom of navigation. And he's definitely worried that if he does escalate, the Iranians still have a residual capability to wreak absolute havoc on our Gulf allies in those Arab states that have all of this critical energy infrastructure that would only make the economic crisis worse. Iranians believe that despite the pain they're under, they can wait us out until we're willing essentially to pay them, to bribe them up front through either release of frozen assets or allowing their oil to be sold on global markets and for them to get revenues that unless that happens, they're going to hold out on any deal.
1: Is that a miscalculation or is there any truth to that from your perspective?
2: Listen, I think the president's in a very, very difficult position because he doesn't have good solutions militarily to the Straits of Hormuz or how to protect that critical energy infrastructure in the Gulf from further damage that would only heighten the economic crisis for the West. So I think he is really looking for a way out of this. He does have a lot of leverage, yeah, but I don't think it's going to be that unconditional surrender or kind of capitulation deal that he seemed to have promised and raised expectations about early on in this war.
1: It's certainly not going to be easy, and it hasn't been for what, 100 plus days now. There's a lot of hope this conflict ends soon, but there's a lot of complications to the situation. John Hanna, really appreciate your insight in helping us make sense of what has been a really confusing conflict. John Hanna, thank you again.
2: Terrific. Thank you, Alicia.
1: All right, the first.

0: American Pope, Pope Leo XIV, is in Spain. The message he is delivering to the country in the first papal visit to the country in 15 years.
1: Our yoga instructor challenged us to find inner peace. 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
0: First American Pope, Pope Leo XIV, is in Spain, marking the first papal visit to the country in 15 years. Speaking in Madrid, the pontiff delivering a message of unity, urging the country to come together at a time of deep political and social division. Pope Leo is also expecting to meet with migrants, young people, survivors of the clergy's abuse during his week-long tour. And Pope Leo isn't the only one drawing large crowds in Spain this week. Music superstar Bad Bunny is also in Madrid, performing two shows as part of his 10-concert tour across the country. The pontiff acknowledging that he may have some serious competition for the spotlight.
13: Confronted with the question, you went with Bad Bunny or the Pope. I think many will go to see Bad Bunny, but I think they will also be to see the Pope. That says something.
0: The question is, does he go to the concert? That'd be a good sight to see. All right, coming up in the next hour, Secretary of War Pete Hegseth giving an update on where negotiations with Iran stand after a weekend of the U.S. trading a fire with Iran. Plus, Democrats scrambling just days before key primaries as Maine Senate candidate Graham Plattner faces several controversial accusations. And in just a few moments, we're going to speak with former Trump senior economic advisor Steve Moore about what this means for the Pine Tree State and other key races that we're watching across the country.
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0: Right now, congressional candidates in four key states making their final pitches to voters with primary election just 2 days away. So we're monitoring the key races that could decide which party wins control of the House and Senate, and including all the controversy around Maine's Senate race, specifically those mounting accusations against Democratic candidate Graham Platner. Despite them, though, you got Vermont Senator Bernie Sanders reaffirming his support this week. So we're going to speak with former Trump senior economic advisor Steve Moore about the key races, some of those controversies. And outside of politics, we're following some developments in Ohio. Shots fired at a festival in Toledo. 12 people injured, 2 victims right now fighting for their lives as a manhunt is underway.
17: Appears as though there was at least 2 shooters. I think they were probably shooting at each other. What ended up happening was 12 people were struck with bullets.
0: Our team has the latest developments as authorities are asking the public for any leads. And just in, Secretary of War Pete Hegseth speaking on the U.S. and Iran, that ceasefire potentially crumbling. President Trump, though, saying whether there's a peace deal or not, the U.S. is going to come out on top.
18: We're very close to having a deal, and if we don't have a deal, we'll do it one way or the other. Either way, we win.
0: Good afternoon. I'm Alicia Nieves here in New York, and it is time for News Nation Live. We're going to begin with Los Angeles and that key mayoral race there. You got incumbent Mayor Karen Bass, who's already secured her spot for the November election. But now City Council member Nithya Raman is closing the gap on Republican candidate Spencer Pratt, who may end up actually falling off the ballot if Raman's rally continues. Want to bring in former Trump senior economic advisor and Unleash Prosperity co-founder Steve Moore to kind of weigh in here on all of these races. But let's start with California, because I think there's an interesting situation happening there with momentum for some Republican candidates from the L.A. mayoral race to even the gubernatorial race. What do you think is sparking that momentum?
19: Well, unfortunately, for the first time kind of in American history, California is in decline. More people are leaving California than coming to California. That's a first for the country. In the last decade, we estimate about 2 million more Americans have left California, the golden state, that have come in. Meanwhile, you have hundreds of billions of dollars of investment dollars that are leaving the state. It's in large part because of the high taxes and the high regulations. And then you've got the situation in Los Angeles, where people are just fed up with the condition of the city. By the way, I love California and I love Los Angeles, but it's just sad to see, you know, when you go to the city, you've got garbage all over the place. You have an out of control homeless situation. You've got a situation where the mayor did nothing to deal with the fires that burned down so many homes there in the mountains. So I think this is a boat where people are starting to say, wait, we can't take this anymore. But it would be amazing if by the way, why is it that almost a week after the election, they're still counting votes in California? How crazy is that?
0: It only opens
19: the door to fraud.
0: Yeah, it certainly lends itself to the argument that some have over these later ballots coming in.
19: Exactly.
0: You know, we'll continue to see how that develops. You know, I think it's a really interesting perspective because I think there's a lot of truth. You know, California gas right now is $6+. I've been talking to people over the last couple of months. You know, over the last couple of years, we've seen people leave Silicon Valley and other parts of the state just because taxes have gone so high. Mm-hmm. And I think that's interesting because it's a reliably blue state. And certainly we see a lot of concern from Democrats over affordability when it comes to the Republican Party and certainly the White House, the conditions they face. But it seems to be backfiring on them in that state in specific.
19: Mm-hmm.
0: While that race is still being tallied, the mayoral race and even the gubernatorial race, there are these primaries coming up. You know, Republican primary for the governor of South Carolina is also heating up. President Trump is spurring some backing controversy with Congresswoman Nancy Mace. And instead of endorsing Lieutenant Governor Pamela Yvette, who owns a slight edge over Mace, according to the recent poll from the Citadel School of Humanities and Social Sciences? What do you make of this race? And do you think this is a situation where another Trump-backed candidate wins here?
19: Well, he's certainly got a hell of a winning streak, doesn't he? I mean, he's won almost every race where he endorses a candidate. I think he's lost maybe a couple, but for the most part, when Trump endorses someone, look, let's face it, it is the Donald Trump party right now. And so I would anticipate that he'll continue with that winning streak. Although, again, in a couple of states, he's lost, his candidate has lost, but it happens very infrequently. And let's not forget, South Carolina is probably one of the most Republican states in the country. So Whoever wins that primary will be the next governor.
0: Yeah, and we'll know in 48 hours who that candidate will be. We've been reporting on the controversy mounting against Democrat Maine Senate candidate Graham Plattner. Despite the reporting from the New York Times and some of these accusations, you do have top lawmakers on Democratic side, Vermont Senator Bernie Sanders. They're saying they're still going to back him. Their belief, it seems right now, is that he really is the only candidate that's going to be able to push back against the Trump administration. What are your thoughts on that situation and whether that is a risk for the Democratic Party or not?
19: Well, first of all, you've got the incumbent, Susan Collins, who has held that seat for many years, I think 18, I'm not sure, but I know she's won several Senate elections. And she's always been behind in every race, and she always comes back. So I'm going to put my money on Susan Collins winning this race. It is sort of a shame what's going on in Maine, because you actually had, I mean, if you're a Democrat, you had a governor who was very popular and would have given Susan Collins a big run for her money. And instead, they said, and by the way, that governor was very liberal, and yet the Maine voters said she's not liberal enough. And now they've got Plattner, who I think has major, major problems. I'd be shocked if Plattner were able to beat Susan Collins in that race. He's just so left wing. And just his behavior is, let's just say, bizarre.
0: Yeah, you know, not everyone in the Democratic Party, though, to be fair here, is backing Plattner. You've got Democrats speaking out.
19: Yep.
0: Pennsylvania Democratic Senator John
19: Fetterman.
0: But
19: I don't think there's another... Is there another candidate on the ballot?
0: No,
19: I don't know.
0: I think it's a situation, as I said a moment ago, where Democrats believe, despite this controversy, he is the only one that they think can stand up against the Trump administration.
19: Yeah, we saw that, by the way, in Pennsylvania, where I'm blanking on his name, the senator who won that race, and Republicans said, oh, there's no way that he's going to win. And he did. And by the way, he's actually turned out to be someone who's actually voted with the Republicans. So you never know with politics where things are going to head.
0: Unfortunately. Well, let me actually play you some sound from Fetterman and what he had to say about all this. Take a listen.
3: All Democrats, we all know that was Nazi ink, and everyone knows that he said these terrible things online. Being a dirtbag is not authentic. Being a dirtbag is being a dirtbag, and he's just been caught doing and saying all of these things. When you're held accountable, you can say they're lies or they've been weaponized for any of that thing.
0: All right, and Plattner, for the record, did fire back on X. He called Fetterman a stooge for the American-Israel Public Affairs Committee and the Republican Party. This is mudslinging at its finest, heading into the primaries. Again, I think when you look at the Democratic Party right now, how consequential this election, not only in Maine, but across the country, is for the party that wants to change the composition of Congress, become the party in the majority in Congress, and from their perspective, rein in President Trump. This kind of mudslinging, do you think it's going to work for them?
19: I think the problem, Republicans are unpopular right now. If you look at the polling, Republicans are not, voters are not happy because of inflation and other issues. So it should be an election where Democrats would normally win in this midterm election. That's the normal course of events. And yet the problem with the Democrats right now, and look, I'm not a rah-rah Republican. I don't always defend Republicans, but they refuse to stand up to the crazies in their own party. And I think that, and I'm not the only one who's saying this, Rahm Emanuel, who was chief of staff for Bill Clinton, is saying the same thing. It would be healthy for the Democrats to have a sister soldier moment and say, wait a minute, these people are out of control. They're not what the Democratic Party stands for.
0: Before I let you go, I'm kind of out of time here, but I'd be remiss if I didn't ask you a question on the opposite side, particularly given your background as senior economic advisor, a former senior economic Vice President Trump. Are Republicans doing enough? You know, there's a lot of criticism against the Republican Party and most notably, you know, the White House for where affordability is at in this country. Yeah. You look at the price of gas. Yes, it's come down in the last couple of weeks, but it's still at least a dollar higher for a lot of Americans. And that's a huge pain point. Inflation is still relatively high, although we did get a really strong jobs report. The president has been on this affordability campaign. Yeah. Is it enough? And is it going to be enough in November?
19: It's too early to say. But, you know, look, that jobs report we got on Friday that you just mentioned was a blockbuster report. Yeah. And I was very nervous about where we were headed with jobs in the economy a few months ago. A lot of people were saying we were going to have stagflation. And now we've got strong growth. We've got, really good jobs numbers that are coming out. Employers are hiring again. We're seeing record stock market. So the economy has turned around quite a bit. Now, consumers are still unhappy, though. You're right about that. And I think people want to see lower food prices, and when they go to the grocery store, and they want to pay less for gas at the pump. Yeah. I know I get angry when I go to the pump and I pay almost $4 a gallon.
0: Yeah, I saw $4.08 on the way here, and I put a pin in my GPS so that I can go back there because that's like the cheapest by at least 30 cents anywhere near me. And I feel like that's the same story we probably hear from a lot of Americans. Listen, the election's 5 months away. A lot can change between then and now, but really appreciate your perspective.
19: Sure.
0: Right now, former Trump senior economic advisor and Unleashed Prosperity co-founder Steve Moore. Come back to the show anytime. There'll
19: anytime.
0: Be a lot of stuff to talk about from here
19: Thank
0: to
19: you.
0: November.
19: Have a great weekend.
0: You too.
19: Take care.
0: All right, these are some of the new clashes overnight outside Delaney Hall Immigration Center in New Jersey. What sparked this latest round of violence? And an urgent manhunt is now underway to find the suspects in a shooting at a Toledo Street Festival that left 12 people injured, two critically. And as we were just talking, the midterms promise why President Trump is saying economic wins are on the way, especially as the end of the Iran war.
18: And when we have a completion, you will see things like you've never seen. The oil will go down. The stock market already, as you know, it's hit an all-time high. Even in the midst of it, it hit all-time highs.
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10: Welcome back to News Nation Live. We're following this story in Ohio where at least 12 people right now are recovering from gunshot wounds after two suspects opened fire during a street festival in Toledo. A manhunt is now underway for the gunman, and News Nation's Leah Lando is following the story for us.
11: Police say they're looking for at least two suspects after a shooting at one of the city's most popular events. They say 12 people were injured, and we want to warn you, the video we're about to show is disturbing. It was just after 5:30 p.m. yesterday when police say gunfire was exchanged near the Old West End Festival. This was in Toledo, Ohio. Investigators say at least two people were shooting at each other, they say, when 12 people were caught in the crossfire. Two of those victims, we're told, are in critical condition. Officials say the victims range in age from 14 to 61, with most of them in their early 20s. Detectives are now reviewing video, interviewing witnesses, and following up on leads, but no suspects have been arrested at this point. Investigators say hundreds of people were at that festival. They're urging anyone with cell phone video to come forward. And police say officers were already working the festival and responded immediately.
12: It's just a shame, you know, when a few people, for whatever reasons, going through their head, decide to disrupt something that has been a beloved community event for many, many, many years. We had the security in place just so that something like this wouldn't happen, and unfortunately, best laid plans, it happened anyway.
11: The department also had mobile security cameras feeding into its real-time crime center, giving investigators a lot of evidence to review. Toledo's safety director is asking residents to check their phones for video that could help identify those responsible. In a statement shared to X, Governor Mike DeWine says he is deeply concerned about the situation in Toledo and that summer festivals should be safe spaces for families to spend time together without fear of violence. He goes on to say that he is confident that law enforcement will locate the suspects involved in this senseless crime. Police say the investigation is moving in the right direction, but they stress they do need help from the community to identify the shooters. The festival was supposed to continue Sunday, but organizers say after talking with law enforcement, it would not be possible. They also say it would not be compassionate or responsible. Back to you.
10: All right, Leah Lando with that report. Thank you. And now to these new protests at Delaney Hall as hundreds continue to gather to oppose one of the largest immigration detention centers in the eastern U.S. Scuffles between law enforcement and protesters turning violent, with demonstrators setting fires and police having to use smoke grenades in response. News Nation's Marcus Espinosa has been tracking all the developments at Delaney Hall. Marcus?
13: Tensions rising overnight outside Delaney Hall in Newark Saturday night. Protesters clash with both private security as well as law enforcement.
14: Go home! There's no room! Go home! There's no room! Go home! Go home! Go home!
13: Battling wind and rain, protesters also fought to keep official cars from entering and exiting the detention center. Riot police, ICE, and a private security company.

0: company called the Geo Group. They worked to stop the protesters who reported being shoved to the ground and shot with pepper balls. So far, no arrests have been reported. It's been more than 2 weeks since protests began outside Delaney Hall in response to reports of poor conditions for those detained inside. The governor's office in New Jersey has also criticized the lack of transparency about conditions inside that hall, with the New Jersey Attorney General suing the private company in charge to get the state health department access. Meanwhile, the Trump administration denies the claims and is defending the center's operations, with new reporting coming out of the New York Post alleging detainees have access to amenities like yoga, computers, and aromatherapy. Anti-ICE protesters have had a presence here throughout these 2 weeks, setting up encampments and tents outside. Counter-protesters have also had a presence at times as well, showing their support for ICE. Since late May, more than 80 people have been arrested outside Delaney Hall. Tensions have ebbed and flowed after seeming to reach a bit of a peak last weekend. This week, the mayor of Newark scaled back the police presence and got rid of the curfew that had been in place. We don't yet know what impact last night's clashes will have on the security presence outside of Delaney Hall, but the encampment and protest are likely to march on.
1: All right, News Nation's Marcus Espinosa, thank you for that report. All right, here at News Nation, we're looking out for your money. Here's a look at some market movement you might want to know about to stay ahead this week. On Wednesday, the May Consumer Price Index is dropping. This gives you insight into where inflation is right now and maybe where it's heading. And this comes after that blockbuster jobs report and what action the Fed Chair Kevin Warsh could take when the FOMC meets later this month to decide whether or not to cut rates. A warning here, should the number, that inflation number, keep climbing, experts say the Federal Reserve is likely to increase interest rates. President Trump weighing in earlier this morning on NBC's Meet the Press.
2: There's no reason to raise interest rates. The country becomes great. We built the country by doing great and having rates low. What they do is when they raise interest rates, they try and kill success.
1: And also on Wednesday, some big tech names, Adobe and Oracle, they're expected to release their earnings report. The companies have been heavily investing in artificial intelligence technology. So this week's report is likely to show whether those investments, especially if you're invested in those companies, if they paid off. And then you got to pay attention to this. On Friday, SpaceX is going public with a record-breaking valuation. We're talking $1.77 trillion, pricing each share at $135 as investors race to get a piece of those companies whose public offering would push CEO Elon Musk from a billionaire to trillionaire status. All right, and coming up, a new thread out of Iran. What one official is saying about U.S. bases and assets in the region as peace talks hang on the balance. And a wild police pursuit, a string of shootings, and new questions about immigration enforcement. Why newly released dash cam video of a high-speed chase is now drawing some national attention. And it is the hottest ticket in New York and most secured. President Trump, Mayor Zohra Mamdani, both set to attend Game 3 of the NBA Finals at Madison Square Gardens tomorrow. With the Knicks, the New York Knicks, looking to make history. What fans need to know, though, before heading to the world's most famous arena.
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1: Take a look at this newly released dash cam video of a high-speed chase just outside of Austin, Texas, involving an alleged illegal immigrant now being tied to a series of shootings. The footage shows police in pursuit of a white car suspected to be linked to at least a dozen shootings across the Austin area. Officials identifying at least one of the three suspects as a 16-year-old confirmed to be in the country illegally. He is scheduled to appear in court on July 24th. And a strong storm landing 5 people in the hospital in West Virginia on Saturday, high speeds, sending a tent flying during an NCAA Super Regional game at West Virginia University, injuring multiple spectators in that packed ballpark. West Virginia University, the home team, releasing a statement thanking first responders and offering support to those involved. West Virginia went on to win the game after an hour and a half weather delay, advancing the Men's College World Series for the first time ever in the program's history. And President Trump is expected to head right here to New York City's Madison Square Garden tomorrow, attending that highly anticipated NBA Finals Game 3 between the hometown favorites, the New York Knicks and the San Antonio Spurs. The city's mayor, Zora Mandami, also going to be in attendance at this famed arena for this matchup where the Knicks lead the series 2-0. And if you are lucky enough to be going to that game, and if you were able to afford it, you better get there early to the Garden. The Knicks telling fans they expect TSA-like security and no bags are going to be allowed inside the arena. All right, switching topics here. The Middle East on edge. Iran's parliament leader and speaker threatening American bases and assets in the region, saying they could become, quote, legitimate targets after accusing the U.S. of abandoning the ceasefire deal. The comments come on the heels of both Iran and the U.S. trading attacks in the last 48 hours. NewsAsia's Robert Sherman is on the ground for us in the Middle East with more. Robert?
0: Tonight, American forces here in the Middle East are postured and at their highest level of alertness after we saw new threats from Iran. A pair of one-way attack drones shot down by American forces here in the region. Just the latest in an episode of flare-ups that we have witnessed here this week, with Iran carrying out attacks on Kuwait and Bahrain, the United States at times carrying out what they described as self-defense strikes on sites that are inside of Iran itself. This tit-for-tat has been continuing.

0: States was trying to avoid, but in recent days we've seen Hezbollah reject any ceasefire or negotiation efforts between Israel and Lebanon and continue to carry out attacks on northern Israeli communities. As a result, Israel carried out these strikes on the southern suburbs of Beirut, and Iran is vowing to respond. Alicia?
1: All right, thank you, Robert Sherman, for that report. For more on these new threats and what they could mean for U.S. forces, stability in the region, we're joined right now by retired Rear Admiral Mark Montgomery, a former U.S. Navy flag officer, senior director at the Foundation for Defense of Democracies. Robert was just talking about this warning from Iran's parliamentary leader, you know, threatening U.S. bases and assets. How are you reading this? Is this an escalation or is this potential posturing from Iran?
2: Look, I think when it comes to actions around the Arabian Gulf, around the Straits of Hormuz, things are generally, the lid is on that. In other words, there's strikes and then proportionate counterstrikes. So this I see as rhetoric. What worries me more is the discussion about responses of attacks into Tel Aviv from Iran because of the Hezbollah flare-up. That would require a disproportionate response by Israel. So around the Arabian Gulf, the rhetoric's acceptable. I think these are proportionate response and counter-response. It won't get out of control. But if Iran hits Israel with ballistic missiles in response to this, I think we're going to see an escalation in combat operations by the Israelis in response.
1: Yeah, and as Robert and I were even talking earlier, it just complicates the path towards peace. You know, Iran has recently said that it wants sanction relief. It wants access to frozen assets. President Trump saying today that, again, both are only going to come after a deal. Then you've got Iran now accusing the U.S. of not being committed to making a deal. Weigh in on how complicated this is and maybe clear up where that path to peace really lies.
2: You know, when dealing with a long-term authoritarian state like Iran that's practiced terrorism around the region, the idea that you would give them the cash ahead of a discussion, you know, it would be really bad negotiation. So obviously, we're going to hold off, try to get the Strait of Hormuz, an open relaxation of the U.S. Navy's blockade, a relaxation of Iran's geographic holdup of flow through the Gulf. And possibly part of that might be that we release funds at that point, but only once both of those have been relaxed. So this is a ridiculous ask by the Iranians. I think it's meant to kind of delay and obfuscate the negotiations. It's not serious.
1: You know, we know that there have obviously been these attacks, Lebanon, Hezbollah. Trump is saying now that Lebanon does not need to be a part of at least a short-term deal with Tehran. Can the U.S. separate Iran from Hezbollah and Lebanon, or are those issues too connected right now?
2: I think Iran wants to keep them connected, which is why the president's pushing back, because Iran understands there is no reconciliation between Hezbollah and Israel. This has been going on for three decades, almost four decades now. The idea that that's going to resolve itself in time for us to then have a discussion about the Straits of Hormuz is a distraction. So the president's right to say, look, we're going to handle that. We'll put that on a track. We'll work it. And we legitimately do want to work and create a secure Lebanon under the Lebanese government that Israel has a deal with, not involving Hezbollah. But we can't make that part of the short-term discussion in the Straits of Hormuz or even Iran's nuclear program.
1: Yeah, it feels like the situation is already too complicated. Adding that layer of it in, I just don't know when we see this peace negotiated. To your point, this has been something that's been going on, you know, for decades. President Trump has offered, you know, some new assessment on Iran's military capabilities. I want you to take a listen to what he said.
3: Most of the launching pads have been knocked out, and most of the missile manufacturing areas have been knocked out. But they still have capacity. They have some missiles. They have some drones. I would say percentage-wise, maybe 21-22% of their missiles. It's a lot of missiles.
1: What does that tell you about Iran's ability to keep fighting and apply pressure in the region? Because I've talked to people over the last couple of days who've said they think that Iran has this belief that it can wait out this war, you know, even towards midterms, thinking there's some sort of pressure here in the U.S. On the U.S.'s side to end this.
2: So Iran has dealt with and observed U.S. presidents that don't have patience. And historically, Donald Trump has had patience, but he's showing it in this case. So I don't know if they can hold them out. I will say 20% of a large number is still a pretty large number.
1: Yeah.
2: So

0: do have a number of ballistic missiles, but their ability to build new ones is at risk because we've destroyed the defense industrial base, the U.S. Air Force and U.S. Navy. So they will have a long-term challenge there. But we have our own problems, not with the ballistic missiles. We can shoot those down, and we have pretty effectively. But the drones have caused problems, so the U.S. needs to be working extremely fast, the U.S. Army, to bring the technology from Ukraine into the Arabian Gulf region to protect the United States and its Arab partners.
1: Yeah, you know, I got to say, even covering this conflict, it's this confusing balance of understanding the impatience that people have with the economic impact, and then also understanding the safety factor here and wanting to ensure that at the end of this conflict, we are better off than we were ahead of it, and that Iran doesn't have nuclear weapons or access to building those. So we'll continue to cover this conflict. As you point out, it is complicated, and the path towards peace isn't kind of a linear line. Admiral Montgomery, thank you so much for your time.
0: Thank you for having me.
1: All right, coming up, one of the largest veteran-led volunteer organizations is gathering to mark America's 250th anniversary. How they are honoring the brave service members fighting for our freedom.
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1: 59 years old. And Iran's national soccer team arriving in Tijuana, Mexico today ahead of the World Cup. The team had to move its training base from Arizona to Tijuana due to visa issues and tensions over the U.S.-Israel conflict with Iran. Now sources say all of Iran players have been given and granted their U.S. visas, though some team officials were denied. Iran's first match will take place June 15th against New Zealand just outside of Los Angeles. And Golden Temple won his second victory at the 158th annual Belmont Stakes following his Kentucky Derby win last month. Ridden by jockey Jose Ortiz, the win making Golden Temple's trainer Sherry DeVoe the first female trainer to win two Triple Crown races. The race taking place in DeVoe's hometown of Saratoga Springs, New York, due to construction at Belmont Park. DeVoe saying, quote, "We felt the best horse won the Kentucky Derby, and he just solidified that today." And moments ago at the French Open, Alexander Zverev won his first ever Grand Slam title, outlasting Flavio Cipolli in a five-set battle. The German fell to the ground in tears before celebrating the long-awaited breakthrough with his team. You gotta imagine that moment. Zverev lost three previous Grand Slam finals before finally nabbing the title at the age of 29. Congrats to him. And a dramatic end to the Monaco Grand Prix today. 19-year-old Italian Mercedes driver Kimi Antonelli taking the win after a series of issues plaguing the course and its drivers. Ferrari driver and heavyweight Charles Leclerc crashing into the final corner of the race after part of the track broke apart. Several other drivers encountering mechanical issues, forcing them out of the race. Antonelli is now the youngest ever winner of the race, beating out the second place holder Lewis Hamilton, who previously held the record when he won back in 2008 at 23 years old. The Travis Manion Foundation is celebrating its 10th annual mass deployment event, one of the largest veteran-led volunteer organizations honoring families of fallen soldiers and the next generation of brave service members looking to protect our country. The foundation is now gathering hundreds in Philadelphia for a week of service marking America's 250th anniversary. Here with us now is Gold Star spouse and Travis Manion Foundation president, Amy Looney. Amy, thank you for being here. Can you just talk to us about the foundation and what inspired this mass deployment event?
23: So I like to say that we are a community. We are led by veterans and families of the fallen, but we are a community for everyone at Travis Manion Foundation. And we believe that our military veterans, our nation's families of the fallen, we believe that by providing programs and resources and tools and support that empower them, they can then go out and lead in communities across the country while inspiring our next generation to live by our namesake's ethos, words that Travis Manion himself spoke, "If not me, then who?" And we feel that's a powerful message for our country.
1: So walk us through what this event will look like, what it entails.
23: Yeah. So mass deployment is a large deployment. We're activating 300 volunteers that's comprised of local community members, veterans, families of the fallen, and we will be hosting about, it's a multi-day service event, and we're hosting about 60 different service projects across the this week in such an iconic city of Philadelphia, which is so symbolic in honoring and commemorating America's 250th yeah. birthday.
1: I used to live in Philadelphia, a lot of American history, the Liberty Bell down in Center City. So it's a fantastic site for this event. What does it mean to you to celebrate not only the 10th anniversary of your organization's mass deployment event, but doing so, you know, in partnership with the celebration of America's 250th birthday?
23: Service is something that is just, it's incredibly important to us as an organization, but I think it's such an element of what we need in this country. And I think people can activate in various different ways. At Travis Manion Foundation, you know, we do community service, we do veteran youth mentorship, we do in community engagement efforts across the country all throughout the year. But America's 250th is so important because I think it's a way for us to celebrate freedom, patriotism, and service, and what that looks like. And to be able to lead the charge through doing that with our veterans and our families of the fallen, I think it's so symbolic in the way that we, everything that we do, we honor the legacy of the men and women that selflessly served and sacrificed their lives. And I think it's incredibly important as a Gold Star family member myself to be able to go into a park in Philadelphia. You'll see trees planted. You can scan a QR code and learn about the story of our fallen service members. And I think that's so important in keeping their legacy and their memory alive.
1: And we know this is personal for you, right? Can you tell us about your late husband, Brendan's experience as a Navy SEAL and how it led you to this organization?
23: Yeah, Brendan served as a Navy SEAL and he deployed in March of 2010. He was very excited to go to Afghanistan that year. I was not as excited for that deployment. But, you know, he deployed, he was doing what he loved. And on his last and final combat mission, his 59th combat mission, he was killed in a helicopter crash. And for me, I wanted nothing more than for people to not remember his death, but remember the way that he lived his life in the 29 years that he was here. And I feel like the work that we do at Travis Manion Foundation and ensuring the legacy and the service continues to live on in meaningful ways, it's incredibly important and inspiring for me. You know, Brendan's mantra was be strong, be accountable, and never complain. And I think that that sums up him, just the way that he lived his life.
1: Yeah. Well, let me say before I move on to my next question, you know, I thank your husband for his service and your family for your sacrifice. And that's something we certainly should remember as we talk about celebrating our 250th and our independence as a country. You know, as the wife of a Navy SEAL veteran who died serving this country, what would you like to say to families who have relatives serving right now or who are bracing for loved ones to be deployed?
23: I think the best thing you can do is be there and support them and know that their service is important and that they're doing this for something that's so much bigger than each of us can even comprehend. And I think just knowing that they have their families there, they have organizations like Travis Manion Foundation there to support their needs and their families, I think it takes a level of relief off of them knowing that that care and support is there for them.
1: Yeah, 100%. Listen, again, thank you for your sacrifice, the work that you're doing to honor your husband and so many veterans out there who have paid the ultimate price. Gold Star spouse and Travis Manion Foundation President Amy Looney, thank you.
23: Thank you, Elisa.
1: All right. Coming up, the first American Pope, Pope Leo XIV, is in Spain. The message that he is delivering in his first papal visit to the country in 15 years.
0: Our yoga instructor challenged us to find inner peace. 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After 4 seconds, I stood up and screamed,
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1: The first American pope, Pope Leo XIV, is in Spain, marking the first papal visit to the country in some 15 years. Speaking in Madrid, the pontiff delivering a message of unity, urging the country to come together at a time of deep political and social division. Pope Leo is also expected to meet with migrants, young people, and survivors of the clergy abuse during his week-long tour. And Pope Leo isn't the only one drawing some large crowds in Spain this week. Music superstar Bad Bunny also expected to perform in Madrid, two shows as part of his 10-concert series across the country. The pontiff, though, acknowledging that he may have some serious competition for the spotlight.
31: Funny with the question, the one with Bad Bunny who's in the poll. I think many will go to see Bad Bunny, but I think there will also be see the Pope that says something.
1: All right, can you imagine the Pope at a Bad Bunny concert? That would be interesting. All right, speaking of superstars, Taylor Swift releasing a new original song for Pixar's Toy Story 5, and it's already smashing records. The track, I Knew It, I Knew You, is the biggest country single on Apple Music charts this year so far. The song is a return to her country roots, and it is inspired by Jessie the Cowgirl from the beloved film fan franchise. Director Andrew Stanton says Swift immediately connected with the character in her journey. Toy Story 5, which Toy Story is popular in my house, this is set to hit theaters June 19th. All right, coming up, Secretary of War Pete Hegseth giving an update on where negotiations with Iran stand after a weekend of the U.S. and Iran trading fire, plus Democrats scrambling just days before key primaries as Maine Senate candidate Graham Plantner faces some severe accusations.
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1: Right now, congressional candidates in four key states making their final pitches to voters, with primary election just 2 days away. So we are monitoring these key races that really could decide which party wins control of the House and the Senate. We're also monitoring the controversy around Maine's Senate race, specifically those mounting accusations against Democratic candidate Graham Platner. Despite the accusations, though, you got Vermont Senator Bernie Sanders reaffirming his support this week. And outside of politics, we're following developments in Ohio. Shots fired at a festival in Toledo. 12 people injured, 2 victims right now fighting for their lives as a manhunt is underway.
14: Appears as though there was at least 2 shooters. I think they were probably shooting at each other, and what ended up happening was 12 people were struck with bullets.
1: Our team following the latest developments as authorities are asking for the public to give them any leads they have.

0: And breaking today, Secretary of War Pete Hegseth speaking on the U.S. and Iran, the ceasefire that could be crumbling. President Trump, though, saying whether there's a political or, excuse me, a peace deal or not, the U.S. will come out on top.
1: We're very close to having a deal, and if we don't have a deal, we'll do it one way or the other. Either way, we win.
0: Good afternoon. I'm Alicia Nieves here in New York City. It is time for News Nation Live. In less than 48 hours, voters are going to head to the polls for primaries in four states, and among them is Maine, where there's that key Senate race on the ballot. Democrats are largely standing by scandal-ridden candidate Graham Plattner, who will make one of his final pitches to voters at a town hall tonight. The party viewing his seat as really a critical one to regain control of the Senate. News Nation's Gabrielle Cricciolo, is outside the White House with more. Gabrielle, what else do we need to know about this race in Maine, and what can we expect?
2: Yeah, well, there are primaries in four states Tuesday, but all eyes will really be on Maine, specifically the Senate race there. For the most part, Democrats are standing by scandal-ridden candidate Graham Plattner. He's been defending himself against controversy after controversy. In the last week, the Wall Street Journal and New York Times reported he allegedly sent sexually explicit texts to a woman while married, and in which a former girlfriend accused him of physical intimidation. In the lead-up to Tuesday's primary, Plattner acknowledged sending messages that he should not have, but he denied the allegations of physical intimidation. He set to another town hall to pitch voters again tonight. Now, Plattner was in Washington this past week meeting with Democrats about these mounting controversies. And so far, prominent Democrats like Minority Leader Chuck Schumer have been standing by him. They see beating incumbent Senator Susan Collins in the general elections as critical for Democrats to regain control of the Senate. Now, among the other races to watch on Tuesday, the Republican primary in South Carolina has a governor's race, and President Trump there endorsed the lieutenant governor over Representative Nancy Mace there, what's been seen as a snub for Mace, who has been at odds with the president over the Epstein files.
0: And Gabrielle, when it comes to, you know, some of the other recent primaries, including in California, where do votes, stand in terms of them still being counted? I know this is something the president has had some concerns over.
2: Yeah, the president claims that there has been cheating in the California primaries because votes are still being counted there. In an interview on this morning's Meet the Press, when asked several times for proof to back up those claims that the primary was rigged, President Trump ended the interview.
3: 4 days.
4: Republicans are doing well
3: in California. They're dropping fast because it's a rigged election. Let me tell you, it's 4 days. And they aren't even close
4: to
3: coming up with
4: it. That's how they count.
3: You know why they're doing
4: that?
3: Because they're cheating on the election.
2: Now, California does rely on mail-in voting and allows for ballots that are postmarked by Election Day to be accepted up to a week afterwards. So that's why votes are taking longer to count there compared to other states where the majority of people vote in person. Alicia?
0: All right. Thank you, Gabrielle Cricciolo. Thank you so much for that report. I want to bring in Reuters White House national security correspondent Graham Slattery. Graham, let's start with some of these elections, particularly what we were just talking about in California. There's the L.A. City mayoral race. You got a member, Nithya Raman, closing the gap on that reality star and Republican candidate Spencer Pratt, again, in this L.A. mayoral race. What do you make of the way that the ballots are being counted in California, some of the criticism it's getting? It certainly is a very different state, the way that it does the election right now compared to others.
5: Well, thanks for having me. Obviously, the ballot counting in California is slow. It's something that's acknowledged by both parties. Some Democratic California authorities have said that they wish that it were faster. However, we do have to point out that there are no credible and serious allegations of irregularities. So the delay in and of itself is not necessarily evidence of any sort of wrongdoing, obviously.
0: Yeah, I mean, it's par for the course. We've seen this in past elections. It's kind of a normal process. But every time it certainly gets this criticism from Republicans and, from the president. This is not the only somewhat controversial situation when it comes to elections in the Democratic Party. We know there's that mounting situation in Maine.

0: The Democratic candidate there, Graham Plattner, facing allegations from former ex-girlfriends. You've got still top lawmakers, Vermont Senator Bernie Sanders, backing him, saying that Plattner really is the only candidate to push back against President Trump. He's also leading in the polls, again, even amid these claims against the incumbent and moderate Susan Collins. What does Plattner's lead over Collins tell you about how voters are feeling about the Republican Party, maybe more so than the Democratic Party?
1: You know, this effectively shows that in an era of ubiquitous social media, but also, frankly, in the era of President Trump, personal matters, even ones that would seem to have an impact on how you judge somebody's moral standing, they just don't perhaps move the needle with voters as much as they would have 20 years ago. A candidate like this, it's difficult to see them in this position, particularly in a state like Maine, in 2006 versus 2026.
0: You know, the Republican primary for governor of South Carolina is also heating up. You got the president spurning Congresswoman Nancy Mace, and instead of endorsing Lieutenant Governor Pamela Avett, who owns a slight edge over Mace, according to a recent poll from the Citadel School of Humanities and Social Sciences. What do you make of that race?
1: Yeah, it's interesting, you know, because we've seen in some primary races in the recent past, the president's endorsement has just been the only thing that matters, essentially. And what we see is a very splintered competitive race. And, you know, as you pointed out earlier in the broadcast, Representative Mace has had some serious fights with Trump. It's been a very odd on-and-off-again relationship. So, you know, a percentage point behind, they're probably effectively tied. So if there's some sort of upset there, it really indicates that perhaps there is a room for somebody that doesn't actually win the president's endorsement, which we haven't seen so far. You know, so far, that's the only thing that's really mattered in many respects.
0: Yeah. You know, the next 48 hours really could be consequential for at least four key states, again, that we've been following. You know, one thing that I think a lot of people are honing in on, the Democrats also have a chance to win Senate seats, you know, in states like Ohio and Iowa, in part due to the president's kind of ratings and some struggles that he's having, particularly on the economy. What do you think is the plan for Republicans to win back voters before November?
1: No, it's essentially what the White House has been saying, and a lot of the political operation comes from the White House down to the Hill, is prices are up because of the war. The war was necessary in the White House's opinion, and it's going to end and prices will come back down. That's actually a pretty tricky message. It's multi-step. It doesn't reflect what people are feeling right now. And honestly, a lot of candidates will adjust their messages to the local context, you know, to their congressional district. But that's one of the only messages that could perhaps prove effective, or at least that could mollify those concerns. You obviously can't tell voters that they're imagining things with respect to the economy.
0: Yeah, I mean, we'll know between now and in the next 5 months if that message actually translates to American voters who will hit the polls in November. Reuters White House national security correspondent Graham Slattery, thank you. Clashes overnight outside Delaney Hall Immigration Center in New Jersey. What sparked the latest round of violence? Plus, an urgent manhunt now underway to find the suspect in a shooting at a street festival in Toledo, Ohio. It left 12 people injured, two critically. And a midterm promise, why President Trump is saying economic wins are on the way at the end of the Iran war.
2: And when we have a completion, you will see things like you've never seen. The oil will go down. The stock market already, as you know, it's hit an all-time high. Even in the midst of it, it hit all-time high.
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0: Welcome back to News Nation Live. Have you seen this video? Take a look. It's some newly released dash cam footage of a high-speed chase just outside Austin, Texas, involving an alleged illegal migrant now being tied to a series of shootings. The footage shows police in pursuit of this white car, suspected to be linked to now at least a dozen other shootings across the Austin, Texas area. Officials identifying one of the three suspects as a 16-year-old confirmed to be in the country illegally. He is scheduled to appear in court on July 24th. And Americans from the Great Plains to the East Coast and even parts of the South, they're bracing for some pretty stormy weather this week. Forecasters warning of multiple rounds of severe weather lasting through at least Wednesday. Heavy rain, strong winds, large hail, and even dangerous lightning all possible. Some communities could even see flash flooding, tornadoes, and power outages. Residents there are being urged to monitor updates and stay safe. And a strong storm landing 5 people in the hospital in West Virginia on Saturday. High winds sending a tent flying during an NCAA super regional game at West Virginia University, injuring multiple spectators at that packed ballpark. West Virginia University, the home team, releasing a statement thanking first responders and offering support to those involved. West Virginia went on to win the game after an hour and a half weather delay, advancing the Men's College World Series for the first time ever in program history. And we've been following this story in Ohio. At least 12 people are now recovering from a gunshot wound after two suspects opened fire during a street festival in Toledo. A manhunt is now underway for the gunman. NewsStation's Leah Lando has been following this story for us.
15: Police say they're looking for at least two suspects after a shooting at one of the city's most popular events. They say 12 people were injured, and we want to warn you, the video we're about to show is disturbing. It was just after 5:30 p.m. yesterday when police say gunfire was exchanged near the Old West End Festival. This was in Toledo, Ohio. Investigators say at least two people were shooting at each other, they say, when 12 people were caught in the crossfire. Two of those victims, we're told, are in critical condition. Officials say the victims range in age from 14 to 61, with most of them in their early 20s. Detectives are now reviewing video, interviewing witnesses, and following up on leads, but no suspects have been arrested at this point. Investigators say hundreds of people were at that festival. They're urging anyone with cell phone video to come forward. And police say officers were already working the festival and responded immediately.
16: It's just a shame, you know, when a few people, for whatever reasons, going through their head, decide to disrupt something that has been a beloved community event for many, many, many years. Had the security in place just so that something like this wouldn't happen, and unfortunately, best laid plans, it happened anyway.
15: The department also had mobile security cameras feeding into its real-time crime center, giving investigators a lot of evidence to review. Toledo's safety director is asking residents to check their phones for video that could help identify those responsible. In a statement shared to X, Governor Mike DeWine says he is deeply concerned about the situation in Toledo and that summer festivals should be safe spaces for families to spend time together without fear of violence. He goes on to say that he is confident that law enforcement will locate the suspects involved in this senseless crime. Police say the investigation is moving in the right direction, but they stress they do need help from the community to identify the shooters. The festival was supposed to continue Sunday, but organizers say after talking with law enforcement, it would not be possible. They also say it would not be compassionate or responsible. Back to you.
0: All right, Leah Lando with that report. All right, this is some of the new protests at Delaney Hall as hundreds continue to gather to oppose one of the largest immigration detention centers in the eastern United States. Scuffles between law enforcement and protesters have turned violent over the last couple of weeks. You've had demonstrators setting fires, police having to use smoke grenades in response. NewsStation's Marcus Espinosa has been tracking all the developments at Delaney Hall. Marcus?
17: Tensions rising overnight outside Delaney Hall in Newark Saturday night. Protesters clashed with both private security as well as law enforcement. Battling wind and rain, protesters also fought to keep official cars from entering and exiting the detention center. Riot Police, ICE, and a private security company called the Geo Group. They worked to stop the protesters who reported being shoved to the ground and shot with pepper balls. So far, no arrests have been reported. It's been more than 2 weeks since protests began outside Delaney Hall in response to reports of poor conditions for those detained inside. The governor's office in New Jersey has also criticized the lack of transparency about conditions inside that hall, with the New Jersey Attorney General suing the private company in charge to get the state health department access. Meanwhile, the Trump administration denies the claims and is defending the center's operations, with new reporting coming out of the New York Post alleging detainees have access to amenities like yoga, computers, and aromatherapy. Anti-ICE protesters have had a presence here throughout these 2 weeks, setting up encampments and tents outside. Counter-protesters have also had a presence at times as well, showing their support for ICE. Since late May, more than 80 people have been arrested outside Delaney Hall. Tensions have ebbed and flowed after seeming to reach bit of a peak last weekend. This week, the mayor of Newark scaled back the police presence and got rid of the curfew that had been in place. We don't yet know what impact last night's clashes will have on the security presence outside of Delaney Hall, but the encampment and protest are likely to march on.
0: All right, Marcus, thank you for that report. And now looking out for your money here at News Nation, here's a look to the markets this week. So you're one step ahead. On Wednesday, the May Consumer Price Index that drops, and that really gives us insight into where inflation is at, where it's heading, and this comes after a pretty stellar jobs report. It also is going to help us understand what action new Fed Chair Kevin Warsh will take in his monthly meeting or his meeting this month with the FOMC. Should numbers continue to climb, experts say the Federal Reserve is likely to increase interest rates. President Trump, though, weighing in earlier on NBC's Meet the Press.
2: There's no reason to raise interest rates. The country becomes great. We built the country by doing great and having rates low. What they do is when they raise interest rates, they try and kill success.
0: And also on Wednesday, these big tech names, Adobe and Oracle, they're expected to release their earnings report. The companies have been heavily invested on artificial intelligence technology, and this week's report is going to show whether those investments have paid off. And you've got to pay attention to this one. On Friday, SpaceX is going to go public. And this is a big deal because they've got a record-breaking valuation of $1.77 trillion, pricing each share $135 a piece as investors race to try to get a piece of the company whose public offering is going to push CEO Elon Musk from a billionaire to potentially a trillionaire. All right, coming up, new threats out of Iran. What one official is saying about U.S. bases and assets in the region as peace talks hang in the balance.
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0: News just coming in from the Middle East. The IDF reporting just minutes ago, missiles launched from Iran toward Israel, triggering alerts and sending residents in some areas to shelter as defensive systems move to intercept that threat. The developments come just hours after Iran's parliament speaker threatened American bases and assets in the region, saying they could become, quote, legitimate targets after accusing the U.S. of abandoning the ceasefire agreement. Musician's Robert Sherman is on the ground in Doha, Qatar. Robert, what's the latest there?
13: Tonight, American forces here in the Middle East are postured and at their highest level of alertness after we saw new threats from Iran, a pair of one-way attack drones shot down by American forces here in the region. Just the latest in an episode of flare-ups that we have witnessed here this week, with Iran carrying out attacks on Kuwait and Bahrain, the United States at times carrying out what they described as self-defense strikes on sites that are inside of Iran itself. This tit-for-tat has been continuing almost every day for the last week. Iran views all of this as a violation of the ceasefire, with their foreign ministry saying the repeated violations of the ceasefire by the United States once again prove that this country not only lacks any intention of reducing tensions and returning to the path of stability, but is also placing regional security in serious danger through its adventurous actions. Nevertheless, negotiations pressing forward with both of these sides. We saw Pakistani officials on the ground in Tehran this weekend meeting in order to discuss the latest state of play when it comes to the negotiations between Iran and the United States, which are still happening behind the scenes. But elsewhere here in the region, as we look out west to Lebanon, Israel carrying out strikes on the suburbs of Beirut. This is an escalation the United States was trying to avoid, but in recent days we've seen Hezbollah reject any ceasefire or negotiation efforts between Israel and Lebanon and continue to carry out attacks on northern Israeli communities. As a result, Israel carried out these strikes on the southern suburbs of Beirut, and Iran is vowing to respond. Alicia?
0: All right, Robert, thank you. I want to bring in now Mark Chandler. He is a former senior intelligence executive for the Joint Chiefs of Staff, a former director of the Defense Intelligence Agency Middle East and Africa Regional Center. Mark, first and foremost, we're just getting this breaking news into the newsroom, learning, according to the IDF, that Iran launched missiles toward Israel. What's your reaction, and what do you think this says about where things stand right now?
14: Well, Elisa, thank you. Thanks for having me today. And I think what we need to look at real carefully is how many missiles did Iran launch in this attack? You know, they said that they were going to retaliate for what Israel did in Beirut, attacking the Lebanese headquarters there. So this could be a message. If it's a single missile, Israel can likely handle that. And I think we can probably avoid an escalation coming from that. If it's a series of missiles and it's a series of drone attacks against Israel, I think the U.S. will be hard-pressed to stop Israel from retaliating directly against Iran. So I would look and see how big this missile barrage, if you will, is going to be against Israel right now.
0: Yeah, and we're hoping to get information on that in the coming minutes as this information is just coming into the newsroom. You know, this action from Iran, you know, alleged now by the IDF, comes after Iran's parliament speaker said that U.S. bases and assets, they could be a legitimate target in the region after accusing Washington of abandoning the ceasefire. In light of this now developing news, how big of a threat is this rhetoric to the peace talks, or is this potentially just more posturing from Iran?
14: Well, I would say it's both. It's both posturing, where Iran is trying to signal strength and intimidation to its Arab neighbors, but also strength internal. So they're trying to continue to rally the most loyal Islamic regimists that they have inside Iran. So that's a message of strength. But you also have to look at the fact that they have conducted these attacks against U.S. forces. So they tried to go in Kuwait and Bahrain with our 5th Fleet headquarters.

0: Seth says that the administration is really focused on the goal of preventing Iran from attaining a nuclear weapon. He said this exactly. Take a listen.
1: Of course it's a ceasefire. I mean, the president has said that. He's very clear. Things can happen intermittently during that. But right now, the president is committed to getting a great deal for the United States of America that ensures they never get a nuclear weapon.
0: From an intelligence standpoint, at this point in the conflict, and I guess keeping the conflict, if we could, between the U.S. and Iran, what does success look like?
2: Well, Alisa, that's a great question. And here's what I would look at. I would really like to take the Iranian nuclear weapons issue and put it on the back burner, not because I don't think it's important, but because I think that the U.S. military's already achieved significant progress to delaying that, maybe 5, maybe 10 years. So that's low-hanging fruit. Let's put that kind of on the back burner and focus on the strategic aspects of how Iran is manipulating the U.S. domestic economy and the global economy through control of Straits of Hormuz, and then the continuing threat they're going to have there. So success looks like a couple of factors for me. One, taking away Iran's ability to control, not just where Iran says they're going to open the Straits of Hormuz, but removing Iran's ability to ever close it again. And then secondly, let's not allow Iran to rearm and become the threat that has really played out over the last 8 weeks. So when we look at that, there's a couple of things. We can go after the nuclear weapons weeks or months down the road, but right now we need to regain the momentum, and the U.S. has kind of lost that a little bit in the last few weeks during the ceasefire, and then establish our control for the United States regional and international interest.
0: It's interesting. What I hear you saying is maybe a peace agreement that's in phases, right? Phase one, maybe already in place right now, the ceasefire. Phase two, the Strait of Hormuz. Phase three, four, five, and at some point it gets to completely disarming them from having nuclear weapons. Again, to your point, given that there has been so much damage on their ability to build at least five, some estimates say 10 years down the road. Really interesting perspective there. I don't think I've heard that version, but it does make sense, kind of take it in several phases. Mark, really appreciate your perspective and your insight. We hope you come back as this conflict hopefully is coming to an end soon. Mark Chandler, thank you again.
2: Thank you, Alisa.
0: All right. The New York Knicks and San Antonio Spurs tipping off in just a little over 24 hours for a high-stakes Game 3 of the NBA Finals at Madison Square Garden. President Trump and New York City Mayor Zora Mondami are going to both be in attendance. How the Garden faithful should be preparing, though, for these high-profile appearances?
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18: Right now, the New York Knicks are making even non-believers say Knicks in four. They are holding a 2-0 lead over the Spurs. This is going to be a celebrity-filled audience expected at the Garden, with also both the president, President Trump, and New York City Mayor Zora Mandami attending the game. And then you got a week from today, the UFC of Freedom 250. That's going to take center stage right at the White House on the lawn to celebrate America's 250th birthday. The first of its kind sporting event at the White House. Again, that's going to bring another star-studded championship fight card there. Here with us now is Steve Krakauer, News Nation contributor, the Hill.com columnist, and the Megyn Kelly Show executive producer on Sirius XM. All right, Steve, let's weigh in on the sports world and what's happening here, because it's mixing in a little bit with the political world. You got the Knicks at the Garden. It's been 53 years since the team won the last championship title. Weigh in on your thoughts on this series. And then the president and Zora Mandami, the mayor here, both going to be in attendance tomorrow.
19: Yeah, sports is a great opportunity to bring us together in a time when so much is dividing us, and we've got such defined left and right and fights inside the left and inside the right. Sports kind of changes that. And look, New York, it's the greatest city in the world. It is it's been dying for some real New York Knicks success, and now you have it. And they're going up 2-0 in the Garden tomorrow night. It's going to be electric. It would be electric even if it wasn't for Zora Mandami and Donald Trump, who honestly are like the most compelling political figures of their parties. And they're both going to be in attendance. I really hope that we have a moment of the two of them together. I mean, I think it would actually be a great moment to have them there together for even just a little handshake in the Garden.
18: But I was going to ask you, do you think they're like courtside together?

0: Yeah, that he's gonna sweet at some point.
1: I'd love that. I think that would be so good for America. They would show us healing as we root on the Knicks here. But no, I think that they probably will not spend a lot of time together. I think the security alone, I mean, for Donald Trump, it's so difficult to secure a basketball game like this in the first place. And then to have the President of the United States there, they're being asked to show up 2 hours early. But I mean, I think fans who are going to the Garden, going to the game, are so excited for it anyway. But no, I think that this is a spectacle. And I think this is going to be a great series. So I see the Spurs pulling out one or two games here in New York, going six or seven. The Knicks, though, obviously have an upper hand and are just the story right now. I mean, they haven't lost in like 2 months.
0: Yeah, they're holding the record now for the most straight wins in the playoffs. I mean, as a lifelong Knicks fan who has never seen a year like this, I'm kind of hoping we sweep them four, because I don't even think I could take a loss from one game, just worrying that it goes to seven and that, God forbid, the worst happens. I got to get you to weigh in on the cost of the seats at the Garden. I mean, the cheapest ticket for Game 3 at Madison Square Garden is $11,000. And as someone who, like, grew up in the Bronx, and I know many fans there in the outer boroughs, most of them, if not all of them, cannot afford these ticket prices, which makes me feel like, who's really at the Garden watching these games? Are they truly the diehard fans? What are your thoughts, especially as we look at, like, the price of everyday goods? We talk about this all the time, inflation being at 4% and, you know, groceries being so expensive. $11,000 Knicks tickets?
1: Oh, yeah. We're in a totally different world here right now. Like, NBA Finals and New York, and it's the first time that they've been there in so long. So yes, it's not completely unexpected. I mean, you look at the average price of a New York Knicks game in just the regular season, it's going to be hard for the everyday person to afford. So yeah, I think things have gotten very expensive. But the good thing about New York, you watch Ben Stiller and Timothy Chalamet. I mean, these guys are, you know, there's going to be more than enough huge diehard fans that are also can afford to actually go there and root them on. So I think the atmosphere tomorrow night is going to be crazy.
0: Yeah, I complain about it, but I actually really enjoy watching the game from home, eating my buffalo wings, able to beat traffic and not have to deal with all that after the game, after the Knicks win, hopefully sweep in four. I wonder if our producers really quick can show up the graphic, because I don't know if we highlighted this and I got to. Because game one, I actually looked at going to San Antonio for the Spurs game, and I looked at tickets, getting decent seats, flight and hotel, and it was still a fraction of what it would cost to go to the game in game three, just highlighting the differential between the ticket prices. So, again, I think it's better to be at home, eat your wings, your pizza, whatever it is, and watch the Knicks win. Steve, let me pivot, though, to another big matchup. In, what, a week or so, we're going to see that UFC Freedom 250 event at the White House. We've never seen anything like this. We know the president is a huge UFC fan. Over the last years, maybe even last decade or two, he's been going to those fights. What does an event like this mean for the country and the world of sports, and particularly UFC?
1: Well, I don't really know. I mean, to your point, this has never been done before. Yeah. Nothing even remotely close to this has been done before. It's funny, there was an interview in Time Magazine of Dana White, the creator of UFC, the founder of it, and Donald Trump was quoted in it. Joe Rogan called this thing a spectacle, and Donald Trump was like, well, I was kind of offended, but you know what? It is a spectacle. You know, so much of our life is a spectacle, and this is the kind of thing that a Donald Trump would do. You know, he has been intertwined with the UFC. The first big sporting event he went to at Madison Square Garden, interestingly enough, after he won in 2024. That was a huge event. I think that this is going to be a fascinating moment. UFC is kind of riding the wave right now, as this is where sports culture is going. There's a lot of buzz. I mean, this is kind of where the juice in the culture is in the sports world, let alone the NBA Finals. So I think that there's going to be a lot of interest in it. There's some big matchups there. And I just think that look at this rendering of what this is going to look like.
0: It's crazy.
1: Yeah. So I think it's going to be very fun. And I hope the weather holds out. You know, I read the articles. I mean, they might have to move this thing, you know, or cancel this thing if the weather is bad. That doesn't happen, and we can actually get this going, because I think it's going to be a great moment in, you know, as we're looking for things that can bring us together.
0: Yeah, especially amid the time and everything that's going on. Steve, we're going to have to leave it there. Really appreciate your time. We've got some breaking news we want to get to right now. Breaking in the Middle East. Here's a live look right now at Tel Aviv, Israel. The military there saying that Iran just launched missiles towards Israel a short while ago, triggering some alerts and sending residents in some areas to shelter as air defense systems now move to intercept the threat. Israeli officials now say that all of the missiles fired so far have been intercepted, thankfully. A U.S. official just telling News Nation and confirming that the president was briefed on the escalation between the two countries. We're going to bring you updates as we're getting them, but this is just happening in the last few minutes. We'll be right back.
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0: Are breaking right now in the Middle East. This is a live look at Tel Aviv. Israel's military saying that Iran launched missiles towards Israel just a short while ago, triggering alerts and sending residents in some areas to shelter as air defense systems move to intercept the threat. Israeli officials now confirming that all of the missiles fired so far have been intercepted. A U.S. official just telling News Nation and confirming that President Trump was briefed on the escalation between the two countries. Joining us now by phone is retired Marine Intelligence Officer and host of the Strat podcast, Lieutenant Colonel Hal Kempner. Hal, thank you for joining us in the last minute here as we're getting this breaking news story. You know, a few minutes ago, I actually spoke with Mark Chandler. He is a retired Marine Intelligence Officer, former Senior Intelligence Executive for the Joint Chiefs of Staff. And he said, as this news was developing, we didn't know how many missiles were being fired by Iran, that if it's one missile, maybe this is just a message that Iran is trying to send. If it's multiple missiles, and that's kind of the reporting we're getting now, that this could be an escalation that puts a dent in those peace talks. What do you make of this?
8: Well, Alicia, it is an escalation. We have not seen since the ceasefire was put in place any Iranian missiles or drones or anything launched towards Israel. Now, what we have seen are some smaller attacks on some of the Gulf states, Kuwait, UAE, Bahrain, and we recently saw the attacks, the strikes on Bahrain and Kuwait. However, we have not seen since the ceasefire went in place anything on Israel. This is a serious escalation. I agree with Mark. He and I go back to Desert Storm, so we know each other, but he's absolutely correct. If it's just one or two, maybe it's a statement, but if you're talking about a significant number of missiles, that is a significant change in what's going on, and it could affect the concept of whether it's even a ceasefire at a certain point.
0: Yeah. I mean, he went on to say that, again, if it's multiple missiles being shot at Israel, they are very likely to respond and respond forcefully, and that could reopen and pull us all the way back to the beginning of this conflict. Where does Israel go from here now?
8: Well, I think right off, there's probably a phone call that's taking place or communications between Israel and the U.S. on what this means. If Israel, and Israel normally, Israel is very reticent to not respond to something like this. Whenever there's an escalation, they usually want to respond. If they respond, they'll probably do it with airstrikes. If they do that, that could quickly change the whole thing where Iran may feel, well, they need to respond, and they may respond against U.S. forces, ships, things like that. Next thing you know, we're back to where we were before ceasefire went in place. So I imagine there's a bilateral discussion right now trying to figure out next steps and probably advising Israel on what the U.S. position is.
0: To that point, sources are just telling News Nation that President Trump has been briefed on the strike. Do you see the U.S. intervening following this escalation? Do you think that's possibly what's happening right now?
8: It's possible. I mean, in the dynamics of discussion, you know, right now they're feeding a lot of intelligence into the president, and they're quickly developing courses of action that he can assess, evaluate, make a decision on of what to do near term, medium term, long term, as far as that goes. So, is there a possibility that the U.S. could take on the retaliation action or something like that? There is. That's something they have to weigh from not just a military standpoint, but also a political standpoint. And also wherever the negotiations are right now with Iran. Yeah. And it could very well be this is the Revolutionary Guard Corps doing something very different than, say, the rest of the government wants to do, because we've seen that schism in terms of the policies.
0: You know, Hal, I've got less than a minute here, but I am very curious. All of this happening just ahead of after Iran's parliamentary leader said that the U.S. bases in the region and assets, they could be, quote, legitimate targets. Is that more true now? And how prepared should our troops and those assets in the Middle East be?
8: Well, I think this definitely heightens up the threat condition that they're facing right now. And I would imagine our bases out there are on the highest level of defensive measures. We may be moving some air defense assets in to assist with that, although we have a lot on the ground right now, so a lot of it's just leaning forward. Obviously, and certainly what happened with the president, you know, the rumor that the president of Iran was going to resign, all of this makes for a very dynamic, uncertain situation.
0: Yeah, well, we're going to continue to follow this story. Our team in Chicago going to pick the story up from here. Lieutenant Colonel Hal Kempner, thank you for jumping on last minute. That's going to do it for us here on News Nation Live. I'm Alicia Nieves here in New York. The Hill Sunday is up next.

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19: Beat Susan Collins and take back the Senate.
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21: Stand by your man. Top Democrats making it clear they aren't walking away from Graham Platner, despite another no good, very bad week. And the president is also standing by his man, despite his own Treasury Secretary's take.
22: Did you actually tell Pulte you were going to punch him in the face?
23: No, sir. I actually said I was going to kick his.
22: Good. Okay.
21: Plenty of Republican pushback over the politicization of intelligence coming at a time when threats are multiplying. The president, though, says it's cool.
24: I've been lying ceasefire.
0: Pretty much the way it is. It's a different part of the world. You know, I'd say in that part of the world, ceasefires when you're shooting in a more moderate manner. A ceasefire there is much different than a ceasefire in other parts of the world.
21: But Republicans in Congress are increasingly defying the president on key votes on the war and his pet projects. So let's get into all of it. Republican Congressman Marlon Stutzman is here to talk about his meeting with Israeli Prime Minister Benjamin Netanyahu and the Capitol Hill logjam, plus a pair of independent candidates from the Great Plains taking an alternate route that could cost Republicans their Senate majority. All that and our best in the business panel of journalists who always sweep the finals.
1: Nixon 4.

0: Baby, Nixon Four.
1: The Hill Sunday starts now. Hello from Washington and welcome to The Hill Sunday. I'm Chris Steyerwalt. So much of everything in this midterm year and the president's agenda for the second half of his second term depends on reopening the Strait of Hormuz and bringing down sky-high energy prices that are hampering an otherwise healthy economy. Our own Robert Sherman has the latest on the effort to make a deal. He joins us from Doha, Qatar. Robert, what do we know?
2: Hey there, Chris. Well, we're watching tensions flare up once again, largely concentrated around that key waterway, the Strait of Hormuz, with Central Command announcing here a few hours ago that a pair of Iranian one-way attack drones were fired at positions that were threatening maritime commerce here in the region and were shot down. But this is just the latest episode in tension that we've seen here in the region. American forces striking radar, launch, and command sites in Iran. We've seen Iran firing missiles and drones at Kuwait and Bahrain, these episodes continuing here throughout the week. Iran defending its position, saying they have the right to defend themselves, and accusing the United States of being the ceasefire violator. What their foreign ministry had to say is that the repeated violations of the ceasefire by the United States once again prove that this country not only lacks any intention of reducing tensions and returning to the path of stability, but is also placing regional security in serious danger through its adventurous actions. But we know negotiations are continuing on behind the scenes. One of the big cornerstones of this, the nuclear ambitions of Iran. An eyebrow raiser this week with reports indicating Special Envoy Steve Witkoff and Jared Kushner traveling to Tennessee to meet with nuclear experts to talk about the situation in Iran and what exactly a nuclear deal would look like, what would be necessary in order to pull it off. That's according to both Reuters and Axios. But then meanwhile, something else that we're monitoring here today, Chris, just a short while ago, the Israeli Air Force striking the southern suburbs of Beirut. This is an escalation the White House was trying to avoid, but in the days since we saw that ceasefire announced by the State Department, Hezbollah has since rejected the ceasefire, fired upon northern Israel, and as a result, the back and forth between Israeli and Hezbollah fighters continues on to this very moment. Chris?
1: Robert Sherman, always keeping us in the game. We really appreciate you. Okay, here with us now is Marlon Stutzman. He's a congressman who represents a big old chunk of northeastern Indiana, and he is our welcome guest. Okay, Congressman, you were in Israel. You met with Prime Minister Benjamin Netanyahu. What did you tell him? What did he tell you? And what do you make of the president pretty much saying, yes, I'm very frustrated with the prime minister because as a way to get to a deal on the Strait of Hormuz, he needs Israel to step back on Lebanon.
3: Yeah, well, you know, Iran is using anything that happens related to Israel in Lebanon as a, oh, we're out because of their behavior. So that makes it really complicated. And that, you know, ultimately, the president needs a deal with Iran. That's the big focus. That's the head of the snake.
1: And they'd love to blame Israel,
3: of
1: right?
3: Course.
1: It works better for Iran if they say it's Israel.
3: Absolutely. If they can always point the finger at Israel, they'll always do it. We talked about a broader future relationship between the United States and Israel, and that's moving away from the $3.8 billion supplement that we give to Israel every year to what we're calling aid to trade, and have a trade agreement, have a defense agreement. And Prime Minister Netanyahu, who went on 60 Minutes and even said that's the direction he wants to go. So Israel is a growing nation. They are 10 million people, almost $1 trillion GDP. They're a strong nation. They're the superpower in the Middle East, but we have to work together this delicate situation.
1: And they think, I assume, based on what I've heard the prime minister say, is that actually taking American aid is constraining in its own way, that it's political here at home and it makes Israel a hot button issue, but also it in Israel politically, it feels like it's constraining their independence.
3: It does. It goes both ways. When you're taking money from your parents, you know, you're like, oh, you got to listen to mom and dad a little bit. But in this case, you know, this is a move I think that's good for both countries because we don't want those accusations. And we want to really have a very normal relationship because both countries are strong now.
1: Okay. The Chairman of the Appropriations Committee, Tom Cole, says that the military by August is going to need a supplemental appropriation.
3: Yeah.
1: You voted against a war power. We know it's symbolic, right?
3: Yeah.
1: The war powers resolution is symbolic. And the administration can say, well, it doesn't matter. But it is significant to me that for the first time, there were enough Republicans in the Senate and the House who said, no, we're going to we want to shorten your leash here. Can Republicans get a war funding resolution through Congress?
3: It's going to be more difficult and challenging today, especially because we're coming through primary season.
1: Yeah.
3: And there's some senators that aren't interested.
1: They're getting loose out there.
3: Yes,
1: yeah.
3: They are. Yeah, Thomas Massie, who probably wouldn't have helped anyway,
1: right,
3: and some others. But it will be challenging. My argument is that we are now in diplomacy era. We're in negotiating. You know, most of the war effort is behind us. We won. I mean, we destroyed their assets. Are there going to be shots fired at each other from time to time? Absolutely. But we're really now in this negotiating phase where President Trump, who has a very strong hand, but these guys are, you know, they're liars and cheaters and, you know, they steal. It's hard to negotiate with somebody who always moves the goalposts on you.
1: Well, and this is a low trust situation. This is a very low trust situation. Okay. On the question of FISA, so the Republicans in the Senate were not able to get the extension of, and FISA is, for anybody who doesn't pay attention to this stuff, it's the special court kind of that was created after September 11th to allow the government to get warrants to surveil people inside the United States if they are communicating with foreign actors. The Senate, it failed in the Senate for two reasons, because the Democrats like Mark Warner, who typically go along for the ride on this and say, yeah, this is too important of a tool to give up, said they wouldn't do it because of Bill Pulte, the president's pick to be the spy master in chief to replace Tulsi Gabbard on an interim basis. And then sort of the civil libertarian populist Republicans said that they were out too, and it died.
3: Yeah.
1: You voted for a short-term extension, but in the past, you have expressed some of those civil liberties concerns.
3: I have.
1: Where are you, and can Congress pass a FISA extension?
3: Well, right now, I think we need to just pass an extension through President Trump's administration, because for one, this year especially, we've got World Cup. We have the Freedom 250 events that are coming up. President Trump and the administration need to have every tool available to keep the American people safe. And, you know, sometimes when you run to a judge to get a warrant, there's delays, and who knows? You know, maybe it's the judge that doesn't like President Trump and is skewed towards one direction or the other. So that's why I think we just need to do an extension. Let's make sure we get through this year, giving all of our agents the tools they need to be able to keep our country safe. We can have that discussion long term, but we just need to extend what we have now.
1: Be a lot easier to do if Pulte wasn't the pick to be the spy master. Where are you on the Pulte pick?
3: Well, I think, you know, President Trump knows him and he trusts him. And so he has a confirmation process that he has to go through. He's got to make his case to the senators. And so that's ultimately the hurdle he's got to get over.
1: That's one you're fine to leave on the other side of the Capitol. Fine to leave that one on the other side of the Capitol. Okay. The Senate did pass. We talked about what the Senate didn't pass. The Senate did pass the reconciliation package to fund ICE and Border Patrol through the remainder of the president's term. It's coming to you over in the House. Some of your colleagues in the Republican conference say, we're not going to just accept what the Senate is giving us. They want the election regulations. They want other priorities that a bunch of very grumbly House Republicans have been talking about and feel like they've been getting jammed.
3: Yeah.
1: How are you going to vote, and can House Republicans get this through on a straight shot?
3: Well, we can. We're all frustrated because the Senate is the low water mark. You know, whether it's the Save America Act that Murkowski, McConnell, Tillis, and Snow just will not vote for, it's not going to pass because of those four. Also because of the weaponization fund. I have constituents in my district who are targeted by the Biden-era administration in the DOJ and HHS, who they are driving into bankruptcy. And so there's got to be some sort of recourse for these citizens who've been targeted by the government to have, and that's why I support the fund. But that's also a big hurdle that the Senate's just not going to pass.
1: Do you support the fund as it was pitched, or are you one of those who says there need to be more transparency and that there need to be modifications?
3: I always think there should be more transparency, but I would support it as is, because something needs to be there for those citizens who are targeted. So I'm of the opinion we need to vote for whatever we can move forward on the funding. But at the same time, it's more what's not in the bill that we wish we had. But that's been our fight in the House all along, because we're dealing with a very difficult political Senate and also a parliamentarian on these reconciliation packages that she's got her opinion that we're leaving things out as well. So the House, we're the ones doing the heavy lifting. We're just trying to get this thing through the Senate.
1: Those are fighting words here on Capitol Hill. We won't tell John Thune what you said.
3: All right.
1: We really

0: We appreciate you from being here, Congressman. Absolutely. All right, if you were coming out of your shell with excitement for the turtle race this week in Churubusco, Indiana, you would know him already. But if you don't, here he is, Congressman Marlon Stutzman. We thank you. All right, America, coming up, as Maine Democrats get ready to walk the plank with Graham Plattner, will persuadable Mainers take the leap? But first, independents are shaking up U.S. Senate elections in deep red states. So we're going to go whole hog when the Hill Sunday returns.
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0: Let's find out what Martin Van Buren has under his hat for us this week. Did you see this tweet from Senator John Cornyn? Talking about libertarian candidates and all that. Why rut-row? Libertarian Ted Brown isn't going to be a U.S. senator from Texas, almost certainly. But look at this. The 2024 race between Ted Cruz and Colin Allred wasn't that close, so Brown's small share wasn't that consequential. But if you take that 2.3 percentage points and you drop them into this year's race, in which the man who beat Cornyn in the Republican primary is actually trailing Democratic nominee James Tallarico, that's a rut-row. A safe space for right-of-center protest votes could be big trouble for Paxton. Now, that is a role that minor parties play all the time. We are very familiar with the spoiler role for third parties. But what if a major party became a minor party on purpose? So let's go up to Nebraska. Democrat Cindy Burbank fought in a competitive Democratic primary to get into the race against Senator Pete Ricketts, the Republican, only for her to immediately drop out. Why? That's because of Dan Osborne, who in a very Republican state in a presidential year put together a very respectable share of the vote in 2024. Nebraska Democrats figure he will do better than anyone with a D next to their name. That's the kind of arrangement, by the way, that a lot of Montana Democrats thought they were voting for in their primary on Tuesday, too. In Montana, the independent is Seth Bodner. He is the former president of the University of Montana. He's a West Point grad, beard haver, et cetera, potentially a good fit for a state that shows a strong independent streak, even as it has

0: been reliably Republican on the presidential level. That's why huge money poured into Montana's Democratic primary between Alani Bankhead and Riley Neal. A lot of Democrats, both in Helena and Washington, believe that Bankhead was a stalking horse that she was going to get in to get out. And lots of Republican-looking money came in behind Neal on the assumption that she would stay in the race and play spoiler. Republicans are anxious about Montana, not just because it is a very difficult year for them, but because this is an open seat. You may remember that switcheroo when Senator Steve Daines, the incumbent, announced his retirement just a few minutes before the filing deadline. That greased the skids for his designated successor, former federal prosecutor Kurt Olmey, to run unopposed for the Republican nomination. If an independent candidate was ever going to work in a state that Donald Trump won by 20 points 2 years ago, Montana with Olmey might be it. Unless, of course, the Democrat didn't actually drop out. And lo and behold, what should happen this week? But that Ms. Bankhead, who had seemed kind of cagey in her answers before the election, gave a Sherman-esque declaration of her intention to stay in the race. And Senator Cornyn might say, rut-row. Okay, so can independents topple Republicans in very red states in a very weird midterm year? Well, why don't we ask the candidates themselves? Nebraskan Dan Osborne is here, but we begin in Montana, where Seth Bodner is on the trail. Okay, thanks for being with us, Mr. Bodner. How do you win with a Democrat in the race? Senator Tester lost his reelection bid by more than 6 points against a relative unknown. It is hard to see Republicans losing in a three-way contest.
1: Look, Montanans are ready for a new approach. I mean, I think we've been around this state the last 3 months, and you know, we've raised more money than everybody else in the race combined. We've gotten more individual donations from Montanans than everybody else in the race combined. We had 30,000, close to 30,000 Montanans sign their own Declaration of Independence to get me on the ballot. Montanans are tired of politicians that stop showing up for them. And we have a clear path to win this race.
0: Okay. Have you had any communication with Ms. Bankhead? Did this come as a surprise to you? Were you paying attention?
1: You know, look, I've never had the opportunity to meet Alani Bankhead, and we're not really paying attention to the insider party politics. I mean, you mentioned on the outset, my Republican opponent got into this race through an insider backroom deal facilitated by DC elites. We got onto this ballot the hard way. Montanans are responding to that message. You know, I'm going around the state. I'm saying, hey, I'm Seth Bodner. I'm running for U.S. Senate as an independent. I'm not going to work for either of these parties. I'm going to work for you. And the number heads that shake say, that's what we need. Independents are the largest voting bloc in Montana today. And we're building a coalition of to serve those independents who haven't had an option, but also Republicans who are fed up with politicians who stop showing up with that for them and of Democrats. You know, we're building a cross-partisan coalition, and we have a great shot to win this race.
0: Okay, so Republicans have been running attack ads against you since at least January, and the refrain is the same. You're a fake independent and a Democratic plant. Senator John Tester has endorsed you. You say, and you just said, that you're not going to caucus with either party in the Senate. But Democrats must not think that's true if they're going through so much to try to get you elected. Unravel that for me.
1: You know, I can't control what other people think is true or not. What I can tell you is what I'm going to do. And I've said it again and again. I'm not going to D.C. to work for one of the parties. I'm going to D.C. to work for Montanans. And I tell you, we have Republicans supporting this campaign as well. Former Governor Mark Roscoe, two-term governor of Montana, chair of the RNC, chaired President Bush's reelect in 2004. He's also supporting this campaign. We are building a cross-partisan campaign to serve Republicans and Democrats and independents, all Montanans. That's who we're going to serve. I'm not worried about what party insiders think or don't think. I'm worried about what Montanans think. And I'm worried about addressing the problems that they're facing, which Washington is ignoring. We're paying $5.50 for diesel out here. Fertilizer's up 50%. Farm bill, we haven't passed one since 2018. What the heck are they doing in D.C. about this? Nothing. They stopped showing up. Montanans are wise to that. They don't want somebody to go and work for a party boss in D.C. They want somebody to go and work for them.
0: Okay, so here's the boring Washington question. If you stay, if you keep with your promise, you stay out in the cold. I'm not going to either one of these. your state would, if you do get elected, your state would miss out on all the benefits that come with party membership, like committee seats, the chance to draft legislation, the chance to be part of the process. Why are you a good risk for Montanans to give up on those structural benefits?
1: Well, I don't agree with that question. I think, you know, there's nothing in the Constitution that talks about caucusing. You know, I'd say Montanans don't care who I go to lunch with at the Capitol. I'm gonna negotiate just like every other U.S. senator for positions that allow me to have an impact for my great state and for this country. And when I get to D.C., I'm gonna work with other independent-minded senators to form a block of common sense centrists that can move this country forward. We're gonna have a lot of leverage when we get there, and a lot of ability to do good for this state and good for this country.
0: All right, Mr. Brodner, we appreciate you. All right, America, if you were from 2Dot, Montana, you'd know him already. But if you don't, there he is, Seth Bodner. We thank you. Let's head down now to Nebraska so we can talk with Dan Osborne. Start with the same question for you, Mr. Osborne, that I asked Mr. Bodner. Republicans say you're just a wolf in sheep's clothing and that the Nebraska Democratic Party proved that by their nominee dropping out of the race. What do you say?
2: Well, I've been a lifelong independent from the time I could register to vote. I've never bought into the fact that, you know, I have to accept a set of values and policy positions and reject a whole nother one to be a part of a party. You know, I believe in the words of Abraham Lincoln, a government by and for the people. And right now, we have to stop looking left and we have to stop looking right and we have to start looking up, because this is more of a government for corporations and multi-billionaires that funnel billions of dollars into our elections to sway candidates and incumbents to do their bidding. I don't take corporate money. That's who I am. Again, I just want to work for the people of Nebraska.
0: Okay, so Nebraska Republicans have gone so far even as to file criminal complaints against state Democrats for allegedly colluding to deliver the election to you. So I'm going to let you answer here. Have you coordinated with Democrats on this candidacy?
2: No, absolutely not. You know, the Nebraska Supreme Court already ruled on that. Nobody's breaking any laws. Nobody's doing anything wrong. You know, Pete Ricketts put in a plant in that Democratic primary. And shoot, I don't even remember his name now after all. It hadn't been that long, but he was a very unassuming character. But this is what they're going to try to do to try to get you know, people like me from not being in their country club. And they're going to pull out all the stops and all the dirty tricks. But at the end of the day, I'm doing this because it's what I believe in and it's what my family believes in. And so many people that I go around Nebraska to talk to.
0: So you have been adamant in both of your Senate runs that you're not going to caucus with either party, that you're not going to be one of these independents that comes to Washington as an I and ends up being a D or an R. That it will be more than symbolic. But when I look at your positions, there's actually some evidence to support that. You're tough on immigration and pretty staunch on the Second Amendment, but you're also very obviously pro-union, which would make sense, and you say you want to restore the Roe v. Wade standard on abortion. So to me, you do sound like a Democrat, only one from about 30 or 40 years ago. Is there something to that? Am I picking up on something there?
2: No, you know, no, I'll tell you, Democrats are just as guilty as Republicans of taking corporate money and doing corporate bidding. Mm-hmm. You could go back to the 90s with NAFTA. I think Obama messed up when he bailed out the banks, and that left workers like me behind. I go out and talk to farmers every day who are just disenfranchised with the two-party doom loop that we're stuck in. I think Bodner mentioned the farm bill. We're on extension. Their crop insurance is outdated. You know, I'm very interested in consumer protection laws, right to repair. Look, if I could figure out a way to operate in Washington, D.C. and help people's paychecks out, that's what I'm going to do.
0: Okay. America, if you knew that the town of Ohiowa, Nebraska was named by people from Ohio and Iowa who couldn't decide on what to name their town, you would know this man already. But if you don't, there he is, Dan Osborne. Thanks for joining us.
2: Thank you.
0: There is still much more ahead for you. California is still counting ballots as the president picks an enforcer for a job that could have serious consequences for how votes are cast and counted this November. Our best in the business panel of journalists will break it all down. We'll be right back.
3: Nobody does flavor like the One True Pop. Faygo Super Pop and Bubble Pop have arrived on the scene, bursting with bold, bubbly sweetness. 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
15: Will. Well, thank you for joining us for News Nation Live. I'm Kelly Beeson, and we are following breaking news in the Middle East, where Iran has launched missiles at Israel. This marks the first direct attack from Iran since the ceasefire deal in April. President President Trump has been briefed on the matter. This marks a major escalation in the region, threatening to unravel negotiations going on right now between the U.S. and Iran, reigniting new concerns also of escalating this conflict. Israel has yet to respond to the attacks. Joining us now with the very latest from the White House is Gabrielle Caracciolo. Gabrielle.
16: Well, we're told that President Trump has been briefed on this latest escalation between Israel and Iran. It looks to be another complication in these efforts to make a deal to end the war. This is

0: Central Command said American forces intercepted multiple Iranian missiles and attack drones that were headed towards the Strait of Hormuz and nearby Gulf nations, posing a threat to maritime traffic. That was earlier this weekend. Now Israel says that Iran has fired several missiles towards northern Israel, and its defensive systems have intercepted them.
1: Gabrielle, are we getting a sense of the president's response to this? We know there are reports he has said this is not good for negotiations. Any other insights you're gleaning?
0: We've heard that he is going to be calling Prime Minister Netanyahu and talking to him about how Israel is planning to respond there. I've been looking at his Truth Social, and we haven't gotten a post from the president just yet, but we've reached out to the White House and are trying to learn more information about how they think this is going to impact things in the region over the next couple of hours and days.
1: All right. Gabrielle, thank you very much for that reporting. We certainly appreciate it. We're going to be continuing to follow these breaking developments, of course. As you can see there, Iran firing missiles at northern Israel. So much to unpack here. We do have Hal Kempfer on the line right now. He's a geopolitical expert, and I'm looking forward to your thoughts on all of this, Hal, because we know diplomacy was fragile in these past few hours and has been really throughout. What do you believe this sort of military operation will do to these negotiations that were underway?
2: Kelly, I think it's kind of upended them right now. I mean, the question is, do we have a ceasefire? And this may be an indication of what's happening in Tehran between the Revolutionary Guard Corps and the rest of the government. You know, We've seen some schisms in certain places. We saw reports that were not verified, but reports that the president of Iran had tried to resign last week. And it kind of gave you a picture in these two different sections, this kind of, you know, hyper-radical, ideological Revolutionary Guard Corps. And that's who launched the missiles today. And, of course, you don't launch not just a few missiles. We're talking multiple waves, multiple barrages of missiles going into northern Israel, doing two things: solidifying the conflict in Lebanon against Hezbollah as part and parcel of the conflict in Iran or with Iran, trying to do this in very kinetic means. And it really upends what the U.S. has been trying to negotiate. It throws Israel into a very difficult situation. You know, they're kind of expected to respond. They have to respond. And now President Trump has to talk to Prime Minister Netanyahu and figure out what that response is going to look like, what this could do, not just politically, but also economically to the world if this thing goes back to a full-scale war. There's just a lot of considerations. So this really changes things.
1: Right. And I want to ask you about what this potentially does to the timeline of any U.S. action militarily, perhaps. But first, Hal, you know, Iran was demanding access to billions in frozen funds. Now they're acting out in this way. What does that tell you about the negotiating position they believe they're in?
2: Well, I think what they saw was that those billions that were supposed to come, I think 25 billion, that the U.S. was kind of dragging its feet on that. We wanted to see a lot of performance parameters first. We wanted to see a lot of things happen, not the least of which is a Strait of Hormuz completely opened. I think we're also talking about it being completely demined as well before that would happen. And then we'd expect to see some performance on getting, you know, the enriched uranium, the radioactive dust, whatever you want to call it, but getting that out of there to get all their uranium, all the stuff that they could possibly use to make a nuclear weapon out of Iran. And that might be something we want first. And for the Revolutionary Guard Corps, looking at a collapsing economy in Iran, looking at a restive population, they're probably thinking, well, it's time to do something. And this is, I hate to say it, this is kind of typical the way that they would respond to something like this, but they respond to it kinetically. Of course, the result is that now it's anyone's guess as to which way any negotiations will go, or if negotiations are going to be halted until we resolve this militarily.
1: Right.

0: And to your point about potentially resolving this militarily, the president was speaking out. He did an interview in recent hours saying essentially this is going to be a win for America one way or the other. Either we get a diplomatic solution or we go in and, words to the effect of, finish the job. So what do you believe this may do to the timeline, the bandwidth the president is willing to lend to this conflict?
1: Well, what I think is the president right now is he's looking at what he needs to do immediately, not in the long term, but obviously that's a consideration. What he's doing is he's getting fed a lot of intelligence. At the same time, there's a joint planning group, whether it's the one at U.S. Central Command or the one at the Pentagon, probably a combination of all those things that are happening simultaneously, where they're developing different courses of action that the president could pursue based on how he assesses the situation. And that could include things, for example, the president has alluded to taking out power plants. He's alluded to taking out some other critical infrastructure. He has alluded to the possibility of boots on the ground. I would be surprised if those things were not addressed in one shape or form in the possible courses of action he could pursue. Again, it's all intelligence driven. It's going to be figured out, what he wants to accomplish here. There are a lot of political considerations, but he's got to work through that. That will decide the timeline. But honestly, with something like this, he can't wait too long. There's missiles coming in. At some point, we can only restrain Israel for so long. Their country's under attack. They have the inherent right of self-defense. So we're going to help shape what that is. And we're probably going to have to shape it in some sort of mutual action.
0: Right. As the entire world awaits a response here. Hal Kempfer, it is good to have you. Always, sir. Thank you.
1: Thanks, Kelly.
0: We're going to take a quick break and we'll be right back.
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0: Welcome back. We are following breaking news in the Middle East, where Iran has launched missiles at Israel, marking the first direct attack from Iran since the ceasefire deal in April. Joining us now, News Nation's Libby Dean. She is on the phone with the very latest. Libby.
11: Hi, Kelly. So a U.S. official actually told me President Trump has been briefed on this escalation between Iran and Israel, and we're actually learning some key details from the president's phone calls that he's been doing with various reporters who are in the region. One of the things being the president says that the IDF strikes that were taking place in Beirut, they weren't coordinated with the United States and the president. He's not happy about that. That's something that he told a reporter. He also says that he's going to get on the phone with Israeli Prime Minister Benjamin Netanyahu, and this is key here, and tell Netanyahu not to retaliate against Iran for the missiles that it launched toward Israel following that IDF strikes that we saw in Beirut. Also, the president still, despite this escalation, is insisting that a deal with Iran is still possible. You'll remember on Wednesday of this past week, the president had said that a deal could potentially be reached by this weekend. I will note the president is not at the White House right now. He's spending the weekend at his estate in Bedminster, and he actually won't be back to the White House until Monday evening, according to the White House schedule, because he's going to that game three of the NBA Finals in New York. That's going to take place on Monday, tomorrow, but it seems like he's obviously having a very busy day today after being briefed, and then he's going to get on the phone with Prime Minister Benjamin Netanyahu. You'll remember they had a very tense phone call just this past week, and it has been 100 days around that since the U.S. and Israel, they did jointly launch the first strikes on Iran. So and that was in coordination between President Trump and Israeli Prime Minister Benjamin Netanyahu, who do have a close relationship despite recent tensions. So I think that phone call is going to be key in what comes next in the region, Kelly.
0: So, Libby, as you well know, even before this breaking news, the president had said this would either end diplomatically or, quote unquote, words of the effect of the hard way. Are you getting a sense for whether or not this recent action by Iran may potentially speed up any military response from the U.S.'s side?
11: That's not what I would take from the president's comments. I think right now, if you look at the public comments he's making, he's still urging Iran to come back to the negotiating table and stop firing missiles. He essentially said as much to reporters in these phone calls. So as far as military action, at least publicly, I wouldn't say that's something that they're forecasting, but it's very obvious the president is not happy about this development.
0: Right. And he usually keeps that element of surprise. We've been surprised before in the past. Libby Dean, appreciate that up-to-the-minute insight, and we'll, of course, be checking back in with you shortly here. We're going to take a quick break. Following this breaking news, once again, the very latest with these strikes on Iran's side to Israel, the president asking Israel not to strike Iran. We'll have much more in just minutes.
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7: Well, we are following breaking news in the Middle East, where Iran has launched missiles at Israel, marking the first direct attack from Iran since the ceasefire deal in April. Joining us now, News Nation's Robert Sherman with more. Robert.
8: Hey there, Kelly. Good evening to you. Well, this has without question been the most unstable week that we have seen in the Middle East since that ceasefire first went into effect between the United States and Iran. We have seen missiles and drones this week fired at Kuwait, fired at Bahrain. We've seen American strikes on boats in the Strait of Hormuz, as well as on the land of Iran. Without question, this is the single largest escalatory action that we have seen here this evening, with Iran firing multiple salvos of ballistic missiles targeting northern Israel, mainly the metropolitan area of Haifa, the third largest city in Israel itself and the largest city that is along the northern border with Lebanon. Lebanon has been such a contentious issue even since that April 17th ceasefire went into effect. Because despite the fact that that ceasefire came down in mid-April, you talk to people at the northern border of Israel and they say it feels as though there isn't a ceasefire at all, because it has been a constant string of Hezbollah drones, Hezbollah rockets, Israeli forces operating in southern Lebanon as well. And then today, you saw Israeli forces carrying out strikes on the southern suburbs of Beirut. That is a historic Hezbollah stronghold, in which you heard earlier this week President Trump urging the Israelis and trying to push the Israelis off that course of action, believing it would be viewed as an escalatory action. Israel's position is they would comply with the United States unless Hezbollah continued to up the ante in Lebanon. From Israel's position, that was the case, and that's why you saw those strikes carried out on the southern suburbs of Beirut. So it is a very tense environment that we're looking at here this evening, Kelly, and the question is, will things simmer from here, or will it escalate even further? Because the message coming out of Iran from the Iranian Revolutionary Guard is that this is viewed as a warning against any further action against Lebanon, more pointedly against Hezbollah, or any further action against any of Iran's allies around the region or any of their assets that are in the Strait of Hormuz, in hopes of getting back to the negotiating table. We will see exactly where the tensions go from here, but certainly you even heard it from Central Command before all of this came down. The United States is operating at its highest level of alertness and posture. That is certainly even more so the case right now, with missiles being fired from Iran all the way to northern Israel, activating air defenses in the northern portion of that country. Kelly?
7: Right. And the president's still talking about diplomacy, that is still on the table. But as you well know, Robert, we've been surprised before, and he likes to keep that element of surprise. What is the mood on the ground? We know you're in Doha, Qatar. What is this sense in the Gulf nation in response to this breaking news?
8: Well, I mean, what I would say here, Kelly, is that, I mean, it has been much more on edge all throughout the week, especially with the attacks that have impacted Kuwait. You saw Kuwait International Airport getting hit earlier this week. You had the alerts going off in Bahrain, and Bahrain is not that far from where we are, less than 100 miles away from Qatar. So, I mean, it's everyone in the region has been paying attention to everything that is going on here. I would say here in Qatar in particular, in our conversations with the officials here, they have taken a more outsized role in these mediating efforts in order to try and bring the temperature down. And we know that Qatari officials have spoken with Iranian officials this evening as Qatar has really taken on larger mediating, negotiating positions alongside Pakistan, Egypt, Turkey, and many of the other countries that have played this role here as well. There is a hope here for many of the Gulf states that things will simmer down, certainly. But of course, people have no idea exactly where all of this goes, because they were very caught off guard with the way that the situation escalated tremendously in February and March, where you saw countries such as this one coming under fire constantly. And everyone is well aware that everything is very fragile, especially the ceasefire that we've been watching over the last few weeks. It certainly has seemed to be much more fragile than it has in the past this week, with a constant tit-for-tat of escalatory actions, retaliatory strikes carried out. It's been rather constant here this week, Kelly.
7: Yeah, a lot of uncertainty, as you noted there. Robert Sherman, Robert, thank you for joining us for this breaking news. Mark Chandler, he's here now. He's a retired Marine Intelligence Officer and former Defense Intelligence Agency Middle East and Africa Regional Center Director. Mark, and we certainly appreciate your time tonight as well. So we have Libby Dean reporting that the president has said IDF strikes in Beirut were not coordinated with the U.S. He's also apparently telling the Israeli Prime Minister Benjamin Netanyahu not to retaliate. What insights are you gleaning from that response? What does it tell you about his potential strategy now?
9: Well, Kelly, first off, thanks for having me. What I would say is the president right now still wants to reach a diplomatic solution. But as Robert was just saying, we're at the most fragile point, I think, in the last 8 weeks of this ceasefire that we've seen. And what I truly believe is that Iran is trying to provoke Israel into an attack. And when we go back and we look at the Hezbollah attacks on northern Israel, Israel has been counterattacking. It hasn't been necessarily initiating attacks into Lebanon. And so I think what we're looking at is Iran trying to grab more than it needs to in the negotiations. And if it can get Trump to stop Israel from counterattacking, then Iran absolutely gets the upper hand in these negotiations moving forward.
7: You know, the president does insist a deal is still possible. He did say, though, in recent hours, even before we heard this breaking news, that this would all end with a deal from Iran or it would end the hard way. Do you believe this recent development will speed up potentially a military response on the U.S.'s side?
9: I think what we're seeing right now behind the scenes is you have what the military calls strike packages. A lot of those are being generated right now, preparing the carriers and some land-based aircraft to go out there and probably get on station and prepare for immediate attacks should this start to escalate. If the president can't talk Netanyahu down, and he is going to be hard-pressed to do that, then I think we have to be ready. The U.S. has to be ready to conduct strikes, because if Israel does attack Iran, Iran will start widespread counterattacks across the U.S. bases in the Middle East.
7: We have about a minute left, but I did want to ask you also, what do you see as the timeline for action now? We've been talking about diplomacy. We've been talking about the viability also of any potential deal and follow through there. What are your thoughts now as to how quickly this may come to a conclusion one way or the other?
9: Well, to be honest with you, I think Iran miscalculated. I know they've been trying to push, you know, to get the Lebanon or the Lebanese Hezbollah in the ceasefire deal. And that's a non-starter for Israel. Absolutely. Because, you know, as Robert was saying, Hezbollah has been attacking northern Israel throughout the entire ceasefire operation. And Israel, you know, deservedly so, is going back and counterattacking and removing that threat. So Iran's

0: overextended. They've overreached, rather, to try to go out there and put this in there. So I think the next 12 hours could be critical into what happens should Israel counterattack, and then we see the ceasefire just collapse.
1: All right. Mark Chandler, thank you, sir, very much for your time. We're going to take a break.
0: Thank you, Kelly.
1: And we'll be right back.
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1: Breaking right now in the Middle East, Iran launching ballistic missiles at Israel, marking the first direct attack from Iran since the ceasefire deal in April. President Trump, who is spending the weekend in Bedminster, New Jersey, has been briefed on the matter, we're told. This marks a major escalation in the region, threatening to unravel negotiations going on right now between the U.S. and Iran and reigniting new concerns of escalating the war. Israel says they have intercepted the missiles launched at them. We'll head out now to Gabrielle Carciolo. She is live at the White House. So, Gabrielle, how is the White House responding now?
11: Well, we haven't heard much from the White House outside of the fact that the president has been briefed. He is not here this weekend, as you mentioned. But this is the first time that Iran has launched missiles at Israel like this since the start of that ceasefire back in the beginning of April. So we're told the president has been briefed on the escalation. And the Israeli military says that its defense systems were able to intercept all of those missiles so far launched from Iran towards northern Israel. Iranian officials had been threatening to retaliate against Israel for bombings on a Hezbollah site in our the outskirts of Beirut. In an interview that aired this morning on Meet the Press, President Trump was asked about these escalations between Israel and Lebanon. And he said he was not demanding that that was part of any sort of deal between the United States and Iran, though Iran made it clear they wanted the fighting between Israel and Lebanon to stop as part of an agreement with the United States. Now, it's important to note that interview was taped on Friday, and we've had several different escalations over this past weekend. Earlier this weekend, the U.S. Central Command said American forces intercepted multiple Iranian missile attack drones that were launched towards the Strait of Hormuz and nearby Gulf nations. In response to that, the U.S. Central Command said that American forces remain postured and ready to continue defending against Iranian aggression. Now, that was before this latest development of Iran launching missiles towards Israel. And before all of that, Secretary Hegseth early this morning had said, been insistent that the ceasefire was still in effect. In fact, when asked earlier this week in the Oval Office how he defines a ceasefire, President Trump said in that part of the world, ceasefire is when you're shooting in a more moderate manner. So it's not yet clear exactly what kind of impact this is going to have on the ceasefire or negotiations towards a deal between the U.S. and Iran. And as we've noted, the president is not here this weekend. He's in Bedminster, New Jersey, ahead of his plans to attend the NBA final tomorrow night. But we know he has been briefed on these escalations.
1: All right, Gabrielle Caracciolo. Gabrielle, thank you. Joining us now, Lieutenant General Richard Newton, News Nation national security contributor and retired United States Air Force. It is always wonderful to speak with you, sir. I wanted to get your take on Libby Dean's reporting just moments ago. She has said, the president has said that these IDF strikes in Beirut were not coordinated with the U.S. And also, he's apparently telling Netanyahu now to stand down, not to retaliate. How critical do you see Netanyahu's next actions being in all of this?
12: I think it's very critical, Kelly. And I certainly what President Trump's trying to do here, and I've been giving him credit for the last several weeks, trying to find that last diplomatic opportunity with the Iranian regime. And we're in about the last yard of a mile here, in my view, as Mark Channel reported. This is the most fragile we've seen, the ceasefire to date. And I want our viewers to understand who we're dealing with now. The Islamic Revolutionary Guard Corps, the IRGC, in my opinion, and my sources tell me, is pretty much in control of Iran at this point. So when we refer to Iran, we refer to the regime, we're really referring to the IRGC. They're the theocratic, you know, group that's been in, they're terrorists. They've been in charge, you know, for a long time, especially with, you know, escalating as in conducting military operations, you know, for not only several years, but the last several months and weeks. And so that's who we're dealing with right now. The fact is that they now launched ballistic missiles against our key ally, Israel. Thankfully, it appears that they were defended effectively by the IDF in this case. But nonetheless, we're at a very, very, very fragile crossroads here. All eyes now are going to be on Israel's response. And that's why the president's trying to keep, you know, engaged with Israel and Prime Minister Netanyahu. But we'll see in the next 24 hours are absolutely critical at this point.
1: Right. And I was going to ask you about the timeline, because the president had said in recent hours, even before all of this played out, that there will be a quick and succinct resolution to all of this, that he's not going to let this become an endless war. What are the timing checkpoints that you'll be looking at closely now? I know the next 24 hours. What are you anticipating in that time and beyond?
12: Well, first, back to the IRGC. They're not in a negotiated position, or much less want to pursue a negotiated settlement here. They're in a survival mode, not only for themselves, but for the regime itself, point one. Second point, however, it could be if Iran decides, the IRGC decides to conduct additional waves of ballistic missile attacks, either against Israel or perhaps against our other Gulf allied partners, specifically Kuwait and Bahrain. By the way, in all three of those nations, Israel, Bahrain, Kuwait, and elsewhere, there are U.S. Americans, not only our civilians in Israel, but also U.S. military forces. And so we've got to protect those. At some point, we're at the end of the line with regard to trying to pursue a diplomatic solution here. And in my view, I would advise the president to strongly consider conducting military operations against the regime at this point. not to say just a pinprick, but I think we may be back to conducting military operations, much like we saw leading up to April 7th with Epic Fury. We'll see, but the next 24 hours, I would look to see, you determine Israeli forces. I guarantee you they're going to be on high alert. U.S. forces, I guarantee, will be on high alert as well. And it could be also statements from the White House, particularly from President Trump at this point, getting the American people ready if in the event that he sees no opportunity for a diplomatic solution here. We'll get the American people ready to in the event that the United States decides to conduct operations. The other aspect of this, if he cannot compel Prime Minister Netanyahu, because his nation was just attacked with waves of ballistic missiles again from Iran, to not retaliate, then the United States, I think, will be called for as well. So there's multiple things I'm looking at here. But again, as I mentioned, next 24 hours are absolutely critical.
1: And last question to you, sir. What do you make of Iran's posture right now? There's been a lot of talk about them requesting to have those billions in frozen assets right now, unfrozen. Many have called that a very bold move. Now you have these missiles fired. Do you believe they believe they're in a more powerful position than they actually are? And if so, what does that disconnect mean for this conflict?
12: Well, they do believe, in my view, that they are in a position of strength here. And frankly, they've seen President Trump with great strategic discipline and, frankly, patience to try to go that last extra negotiated mile here, which I don't think the IRGC is going to even want to participate in. So what we're looking at is certainly their ballistic missile attacks, as I mentioned, against our allies in Kuwait and in Bahrain and elsewhere in Israel. The fact is that they still threaten commercial global shipping, which is putting a halt to, putting great global economic strain on the United States, but also the rest of the world, in above the Strait of Hormuz. And they're also lending great support to Hezbollah, the terrorist group, to whom Prime Minister Netanyahu, I think, from what I understand, made a good call here in terms of going after Hezbollah headquarters in the southern part of Beirut. Why? Because they've been lobbing thousands of ballistic missiles or missiles and rockets and drones into northern Israel against their citizens. And so really, that's what I think we're up against here. And again, everybody's on the clock. We'll see.
1: We certainly will. Lieutenant General Richard Newton, it is always a pleasure, sir. Thank you.
12: Thank you, Kelly.
1: And joining us now, Robert Sherman. He is live from Doha. He is on the ground for us. Robert, what more are you learning at this hour?
13: Hey there, Kelly. Well, I can tell you that the entire region is on edge. We just got this from the U.S. Embassy in Jerusalem saying that they've instituted shelter-in-place orders for all of their staff. The U.S. Embassy in Jerusalem, the branch office in Tel Aviv, those are going to be shuttered tomorrow as a result of all of this, underscoring the cloud of uncertainty that we're all living under right now as to whether this fizzles and whether the tensions die down or whether this escalates from here. And there is this feeling from whoever you hear from, whether it's those who are around the region in the Gulf states, whether it's those in Israel, that it's going to go one of those two directions at this juncture here. And that's what people are waiting to see, exactly what that call ends up looking like. I would say that, of course, Iran has framed all of this as retaliation for Israel's strikes on the southern suburbs of Beirut, those historic Hezbollah strongholds. Israel, within the last half hour, has said they do not apologize for those strikes carried out, because their position is, since that ceasefire was brokered on April 17th, and to the Lieutenant General's point, there have been over 1,000 rockets and drones fired at Israel since then, since April 17th alone, when a quote-unquote ceasefire went into effect, which has targeted civilians in northern Israel, which has targeted Israeli troops that have been operating in southern Lebanon as well. And the Israeli position is that despite all of the work that had been done this week, despite the State Department's efforts in Washington to broker deals between Lebanon and Israel, and there were agreements that were brokered between those two sides, and there were points of understanding that were found between the Israeli and the Lebanese governments, it's not a two-party issue. It's a three-party issue, with Hezbollah being the third party. And Hezbollah came out this week and said they rejected the concept of the negotiations, calling them humiliating for the Lebanese government to be undertaking them, and saying this is not something that they would stand for. As a result, we are left in this dynamic right now, which is where you have Israel and Lebanon both finding some levels of agreement with one another, and the United States backstopping Israel to an extent, saying that the issue lies with Hezbollah here, but still Hezbollah has refused to back down. And I think it's very telling when you heard from the Lebanese president this week, he emphasized that it's his position that Iran is effectively using their ability and using their influence over Hezbollah to destabilize the country. The president of Lebanon said this week that

0: it's not your country to get out of Lebanon and believe that Iran was using the situation in Lebanon as a quote-unquote bargaining chip in their negotiations with the United States. The point being, Kelly, is that despite the fact we've been in ceasefire territory since April, this is the most unstable that the region has felt since then. Not just tonight, but you also had the attacks on Bahrain, the attacks on Kuwait, the self-defense strikes carried out by U.S. forces multiple times throughout this week. You know, it certainly, you know, begs the question exactly, you know, how stable is this ceasefire going forward and what the coming days are going to bring here? Kelly?
1: Absolutely, Robert. And to your point, you would imagine the Gulf nations like Qatar, where you are right now, on high alert. I want to ask you about that. I'm just getting some breaking news into the newsroom. Multiple reports now that Trump and Netanyahu are on a call, so we'll be following that. But what are you hearing on the ground, Robert?
0: I think the big thing here, Kelly, especially in a country such as Qatar, which has taken on a much larger mediating role in recent weeks, is from every official that we've spoken with here who's been in the rooms with those Iranian diplomats and has been in the rooms conveying the message on the American side, their hope is that diplomacy prevails in some capacity here. And we know, for example, that of the phone calls that the Iranian diplomats have made this evening, well, they've gone to the usual suspects. They've gone to Pakistan, who's been the chief mediator. They've gone to Egypt, who's been a mediator. And then they've gone to Qatar as well. And again, Qatar has taken on this role in which they have really been bringing the American message to the Iranian side and passing those messages now on behalf of the United States. So Qatar, when it comes to their diplomatic and strategic capabilities for the United States, has played a much more outsized role. They're certainly hoping that diplomacy prevails here because, I mean, keep in mind from a geographic perspective, Qatar is just on the other side of the Gulf here from Iran. I mean, we're not too far away from Iranian airspace. And so that's why many of these Gulf states are watching all this very closely here and waiting to see what the next move is in all of this, because it certainly has been an unstable week, especially in Kuwait, which is the Gulf state country that is the closest geographically to Iran, but also Bahrain, home to the United States Navy's Fifth Fleet. Here where we are, people are on edge. I mean, certainly it's a wait and see game, Kelly, but people are waiting to see what the sunrise brings tomorrow and what kind of a world we ultimately end up living in here. Kelly?
1: Right, and unique reasons to wish for peace there. Obviously, those wishes are shared all across the world. Robert Sherman, thank you, as always. We'll, of course, continue to follow these breaking developments. We're also following this story, the very latest on a shooting at an Ohio festival that left at least a dozen people wounded. The manhunt now underway for the two gunmen police believe were involved.
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11: Well, now to Ohio, where at least 12 people are recovering from gunshot wounds after a pair of suspects opened fire during a street festival in Toledo. A manhunt is now underway for the two gunmen police believe were involved in this shooting. Correspondent Mills Hayes joins us now with the very latest. Mills.
12: Kelly, we did just get an update from Toledo police who say that no arrests have been made yet, but investigators are making progress and that they are following up on multiple leads. And I spoke with people who were there and they're still shaken up a day later. A manhunt, as you said, is underway in Toledo, Ohio for the people that are responsible for Saturday's shooting at a popular street festival. No one is in custody yet, leaving many people who live there uneasy. Now, investigators are asking anyone with video or photos to come forward and that tipsters can remain anonymous. The deputy chief says that two people were probably shooting at each other. 12 people in total were struck by bullets and they are all in stable condition now. The victims range from 14 to 61 years old, with most in their early 20s. The shooting happened near where a band was playing live music at the festival. And in the video, you can actually see a group of young people fighting right before multiple gunshots go off. One witness says that he saw a gun being tossed to the ground less than 50 feet from him. And people I spoke with said that they heard that there was a fight earlier in the day and that this could be related. They described to me the horror of running for their lives, people ducking and seeing victims injured by the gunfire. Many fear that this may have been gang-related violence.
13: Just a scary situation. Just to be knowing that somebody that was running next to you got shot and you didn't. My heart goes out to his family, him. I hope he's okay. And I think our youth need mentors, more mentors in their lives that can help take them down the path that they're supposed to be going down. Right now, I think they are kind of running amiss and kind of doing whatever they want to, making decisions, not the best decisions, because they don't have nothing to do.
14: The fear and the hate that I saw in that crowd, it was quite scary.
12: There were hundreds of people that were at this family-friendly festival where people go to visit food vendors and listen to music and even go on home tours. But that festival was called off today following the violence, organizers saying that it wouldn't be compassionate, responsible, or even possible to continue, Kelly.
11: Oh, interesting. So, Mills, how are officials responding to all of this now?
12: Well, one Toledo police officer said that as far as violence goes, this was over the top. And city leaders are saying that this is not who they are as a community. The Lucas County commissioners there said that this was a day supposed to be about celebration and joy. And many of their residents will now live with the trauma of this act of violence forever. They thanked law enforcement's quick response and said that we must all join forces to root out violence in any form. The Lucas County prosecutor, Julia Bates, she told The Blade that she will pursue swift and strong justice once the suspects are caught. And she added that her office may pursue additional felony assault charges for firing a gun into a crowd. Now, it's unclear if the shooters are juveniles, but Toledo police also said that they will be stepping up their outreach to juveniles to help prevent more shootings this summer, recognizing that violence tends to pick up in the summer months. And many Toledo residents say that they are concerned about juvenile crime in the city, Kelly.
0: All right. A sad story. Mills Hayes. Mills, thank you. We're also following breaking news in the Middle East, where Iran has now launched missiles at Israel. This marks the first direct attack from Iran since the ceasefire deal back in April. And here now, retired Marine Intelligence Officer Mark Chandler. He is also former director with the Defense Intelligence Agency Middle East and Africa Regional Center. Mark, thank you for rejoining the program. You know, we were talking just moments ago, and it does appear the president still wants to reach this diplomatic solution. There were questions even before these strikes about whether or not that was a possibility to begin with. Where would you put those odds now?
15: I would say we're 50-50 at best, Kelly, to see if we're going to get to a diplomatic solution. You know, Iran knows the president wants to achieve a diplomatic resolution. Iran is completely disingenuous in their negotiation, but they know that they can play to President Trump's desire to have a diplomatic solution. So they're going to string this along, and they're going to conduct these provocations, knowing that the president is full well right now trying to get Netanyahu to not counterattack Iran. So they're playing this the best they can, but I think they may have overplayed their hand at this point.
0: And you have said, you know, you believe Iran is trying to provoke Israel into an attack. There are reports now that the president is on the phone with Netanyahu. How would a counterattack from Israel impact this conflict overall?
15: Well, that all depends on the kind of counterattack that Israel, you know, conducts. So what they can do is they can conduct a limited counterattack and go against the launch sites or some of the launch facilities from where these ballistic missiles came from. So they can do that. Or if they go to wide scale, like back in the beginning of the campaign, you know, that would be a true escalation. But they could actually go tit for tat, if you will, to go against those launch sites. Then they could say, we're done. Let's get back down to de-escalation. And oh, by the way, Iran, you need to get Hezbollah under control and have them stop attacking northern Israel. So that's that. We could see an escalation and a quick de-escalation in the next 24 hours. But as Lieutenant General Newton said, I think the next 24 hours are the critical time frame.
0: And the president, as you said, you know, he has demonstrated restraint. He said also in recent hours that ending this the quote unquote hard way would be easier for the U.S. We know there are real world consequences to this conflict, not only here in America, but all around the world. The big $1 million question in my mind is what is the timeline on that restraint?
15: I would tell you that I think we're kind of past the timeline of restraint. And let me characterize why I say that, because we have kind of given the advantage, kind of the momentum to Iran. And we've seen that play out this week with their attacks against Kuwait, Bahrain, some of the shipping that they've tried. You know, we're working defensive strikes. So Iran is taking all of those actions that they can, short of requiring an all-out U.S. counterattack or the resumption of offensive operations. So we've ceded a little bit of the momentum to them. We need to regain that momentum, which it may sound counterintuitive, but a strong military operation is actually going to facilitate better negotiations for the United States.
0: And what would any diplomatic solution at this point need to include? It would need to be thorough. It would need to come with checks and balances. Do you see a diplomatic solution on the table that would be viable?
15: Well, I haven't heard discuss a lot of the key things. I know everyone's talking about their nuclear weapons program. But as I said earlier, I think we need to move that a little bit to the back burner, because we've already pushed that nuclear weapons program back several years. So that's low-hanging fruit that we can negotiate down the road a little bit. But we have to, as I was just talking about, regain the momentum and take control of the Strait of Hormuz away from Iran. Not just now, not just opening it up, but taking away their ability to, in the future, threaten that. We've seen the strategic value that Iran places on that and the strategic negative impacts it's had on the U.S. economy and the global economy. So we need to stop that. That's one of the key things. And then, as we saw with tonight's attacks on Israel, we need to somehow stop Iran from remilitarizing. Let's let them have what they have right now, but no more remilitarizing. Don't let them rebuild that military-industrial complex that we, our military, so well took down.
0: We're getting reports in now that this call between the president and Prime Minister Netanyahu has likely come to a conclusion. What do you believe are the key messages President Trump is trying to portray in that call, and how do you see them being received?
15: Well, I think the president's definitely trying to push Netanyahu, you know, play on their friendship. Even though there's been some contentious moments, I think overall they have a strong relationship. But trying to impress upon him the value of a diplomatic solution. Now, counter to that, I believe Netanyahu and the Israelis understand this perhaps more than the U.S. does, of the existential threat that Hezbollah poses to Israel and also that Iran poses to Israel. So there's got to be some sort of understanding that Israel needs to and will act on its own. And I think that's where the contention's really going to come in. So perhaps the president allows Israel to do that limited strike I was referencing earlier, and that maybe satisfies some of the calls within Israel, because Netanyahu's going to be under a lot of internal pressure to counterattack Iran wholeheartedly. So if they can allow some limited strikes, maybe that satisfies Israel for the short term, not the long term.
0: Right. And as you have noted, 24 hours, this is a critical time. Mark Chandler, Mark, thank you.
15: We'll continue
0: to follow these breaking developments in the Middle East as Israel says Iran has fired new ballistic missiles into their northern region. A live report from D.C. that is upcoming.
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3: Well, we are following the breaking news out of the Middle East. Iran launching ballistic missiles at Israel, marking the first direct attack from Iran since the ceasefire deal in April. President Trump, who was spending the weekend in Bedminster, New Jersey, has been briefed on the matter. This marks a major escalation in the region, threatening to unravel negotiations going on right now between the U.S. and Iran and reigniting new concerns of escalating the war. Israel says they have intercepted the missiles launched at them. We'll head out now to Gabrielle Caracciolo. She's live at the White House. So, Gabrielle, how is the White House responding?
4: Well, as you mentioned, President Trump is not here at the White House this weekend. We know he has been briefed on these latest developments, and we have heard he is still not planning to return here to Washington until after he attends the NBA final game in New York City tomorrow night. Now, this is really a major development in the ceasefire, because this is the first time that Iran has launched missiles directly at a portion of Israel since this really fragile ceasefire began in April. Now, the Israeli military says that its defensive systems have intercepted them and that they were launched from Iran. Iranian officials have been threatening to retaliate against Israel for bombings on a Hezbollah site on the outskirts of Beirut earlier this weekend. And this isn't the only exchanging of fire we've seen this weekend. Earlier in the weekend, the U.S. Central Command said American forces intercepted multiple Iranian missile and attack drones that were launched toward the Strait of Hormuz. The Central Command said in response to that, that American forces remain postured and ready to continue defending against Iranian aggression. And we've not heard directly from the U.S. military in response to these latest attacks, these missiles launched from Iran towards Israel. But prior to all of this, early this morning, Secretary Pete Hegseth said that the ceasefire was still in effect despite this exchanging of fire. And earlier this week, when President Trump was asked how he defines the ceasefire, he said, in that part of the world, ceasefire is when you're shooting in a more moderate manner. So it's not yet clear what kind of impact these latest developments are going to have on the ceasefire or any type of negotiations between the United States and Iran towards reaching a deal. The president, though, not here at the White House this weekend. As you mentioned, he's in Bedminster, New Jersey, with plans to go to the NBA final game tomorrow night and then return to Washington. But we're told he's been briefed and is keeping an eye on this matter from there.
3: All right, Gabrielle, thank you. And joining us now, Khosrow Isfahani, senior analyst with the National Union for Democracy in Iran. Sir, it is great to have you this evening. I wanted to start with Iran, of course, launching missiles at Israel. This is the breaking news we're following. What does this do in your mind to the negotiations that are underway? Can this conflict now end through diplomacy in your mind?
5: This is a clear sign that you cannot fix the world's Islamic Republic problem with kumbaya. You cannot contain a regime like the Islamic Republic with a piece of paper. You couldn't do it with the Nazi regime. You can't do it with the Islamic Republic either. If the Islamic Republic is given a pass after this unprovoked attack against Israel, they will know that they can now defend their proxies, their terror network across the Middle East by threatening the United States and Israel that we are going to walk away from the talks or negotiations. We are providing the Islamic Republic with a win. And any time that the Islamic Republic wins, or at least thinks it is winning, that's an absolute defeat for the free world.
3: Well, that's exactly what I was going to ask you next. You know, Iran, with these moves, also demanding access to those billions of dollars in frozen Iranian

0: assets, saying they'll open the Strait of Hormuz in return, calling it a test of trust. Many do say they're overplaying their hand. How does all of that factor in to a potential U.S. response?
1: One, we are dealing with an Islamist fascist cult, with a death cult that is hell-bent on this, the destruction of every form of civilization on the face of the earth and replacing it with their own interpretation of Islam. That's in the Islamic Republic's constitution, and they have actively pursued that goal. Any type of concession that the United States is going to provide the Islamic Republic, from money to a pause in conflict against this regime, is going to only embolden the Islamic Republic. We are going to see further flare-ups like this, and I hope President Trump doesn't fall for these theatrics coming out of Tehran.
0: Well, when we do talk about strategy, many believe Iran is working to stretch this out, hoping that inching closer to the midterms leaves the president less likely to go back to military operations. The president right now, he's been using diplomacy and that economic pressure to get Iran to sign a deal. Here he is in his own words just hours ago. Oh, we'll have to get that shot in a bit. But if diplomacy fails, Khosrow, what sort of military operation would you anticipate would need to come next to achieve the goal of finishing this out, as the president stated in the clip we're looking for now?
1: The Islamic Republic's security doctrine has three key pillars: the nuclear program, the missile and drone program, and the regime's proxies across the Middle East. All of these targets should be pounded in the next round. The proxies have already been weakened, but we need to finish the job in Lebanon and take Hezbollah out. Then we got to go after the regime's nuclear, missile, and drone threat. The regime has recovered a large portion of its ability for building new missiles and drones. We got to pound those bases, those production lines. In addition to that, we got to pair these strikes with targeted killings of the Islamic Republic leadership, political and military leadership. During the past two rounds of kinetic action against the regime, the political side was left in great extent intact. We got to start cutting the head of the snake actually off. And then we got to enable the Iranian people, the actual boots on the ground, the people who have been marching against this regime for the past five decades, dying on the streets of Iran, hoping to achieve a shred of dignity and freedom that Americans take for granted, and taking their back against the government that is trying to protect this nation against threat of a terrorist state like the Islamic Republic. We got to take this regime out once and for all. No deal is going to achieve that. Only absolute annihilation of the Islamic Republic or forcing them into accepting humiliating surrender can achieve that.
0: Well, let me ask you then, because in the past, the president has called for Iranians to stand up to the regime. And I know you've led investigations into the regime's linked abuses. So what would the conditions need to be for a movement like that to take place? And how likely do you see that being a part of near-term actions now?
1: In January, when millions of people took to the streets in Iran against the Islamic Republic, the regime killed tens of thousands of Iranians. When you talk with families of these victims, with their friends, with their loved ones, the amount of rage that is burning in their hearts is going to burn the Islamic Republic down to ashes. The Iranian people are fed up with this regime, and they are going to take back to the streets the first chance they have. They already are back on the streets. Students are protesting against the regime literally every day as we speak. The Iranian people are fighting the good fight already. And what needs to happen for them to win? During the recent conflict, one of the things that Israelis were doing was targeting besieged militia with drones. But that was not finishing the job. The arms of oppression of this regime is still intact. the IRGC is not still fully fractured. We need to cause maximum pressure on the Islamic Republic, maximum support to the Iranian people, and maximum fracture among the leadership and structure of the Islamic Republic. By achieving these goals, we can enable the Iranian people to finish the job in Iran without deployment of a single American soldier into Iran.
0: Well, you certainly have a unique perspective on all of this, bringing your experience to the table here. Khosrow Isfahani, we appreciate your time. Thank you.
1: Thanks for having me.
0: And we are continuing to monitor the rising tensions in the Middle East, of course, following these new strikes from Iran to Israel. Still ahead also, four states. They are getting ready to hold primaries on Tuesday, deciding which party could win control of the House and Senate. We'll break it all down next.
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4: To regaining control of the Senate. And joining us now is Pat Brady, former federal prosecutor and former member of the Republican National Committee. Pat, I love having you in studio.
5: It's great to see you again.
4: It is great to be back, and it's great to see you.
5: Yeah.
4: So, okay.
5: Crazy day, too.
4: What a nutty day. Yeah. You really joined us on a ringer.
5: Yeah.
4: Maine, let's start here, because it's nuts in politics as well. So you say Democrats are going to have to coalesce behind this candidate. What is it? Does it hurt the party, though, to do that?
5: Oh, yeah. This is the nightmare scenario for the Democrats, because they can't go in now and heavy hand this and try to throw him out and put somebody else in when he wins this primary. But he is such a damaged and flawed candidate that they would just outrage the base. He's a very progressive candidate. So they just can't do that. But they kind of then they cede the moral high ground on the race in Texas. They can't be talking about how bad Ken Paxton is and how great Tel Rico is when they're ignoring their, I mean, an SS sticker. I mean, that's some pretty crazy stuff.
4: Right.
5: And he'll end up losing, in my opinion, to Susan Collins. But the progressives will turn out for him. And then this really could have a huge impact on the Democrats' plans, although I think that's a stretch to take back the Senate.
4: Right. And with the other races in these four states, you're saying that the type of candidates who advance, that's going to tell a big story, especially on the Republican side.
5: Yeah. And it's always put in terms of the Trump candidate versus the non-Trump candidate. Like, right, if you go down to South Carolina, that race down there for governor, is the Trump candidate, the lieutenant governor, going to win? Or is it going to be Alan Wilson, who doesn't have Trump's endorsement? The lieutenant governor does. Or Nancy Mace, who's fought with Trump.
4: Right.
5: And Trump's had a lot of success lately in his candidates getting in. So that seems to be the dynamic. Even out in Nevada, where you've got a race up in the 2nd Congressional District, which Republicans have held for 43 years, you've got a guy, Filippo, that came in late, doesn't even really live there, going against an establishment candidate. Will Trump's endorsement help him? Now, his endorsements are coming in late, right?
4: The
5: early voting's already started. But he's been really good at picking the winner, and it really underscores the influence he has in the Republican primary process.
4: Yeah, still.
5: Still.
4: So I have to ask you, what is going on with the votes in California? You've got some unique insight on this. I think everyone's scratching their heads. And I want to ask you about Hilton, too, because he's making some promises if he wins this seat that he's going to make some changes. So why is this taking so long?
5: Well, so California, 23 million voters. It's
4: right.
5: Bigger than, it's twice as big as Illinois even in votes. They vote overwhelmingly by mail. And the way you vote by mail is you mail it in, right?
4: Right.
5: And there's two ways those are processed. There's a difference between process and tabulation. Process is you can open it up, flatten it out, get it ready to go as soon as you get it. California doesn't touch those envelopes until Election Day,
4: yeah,
5: which is crazy. They could process these things like other states do, put them there, and then the minute even on Election Day, some states do it, they start running them through the machines. Plus, California has some protections in there to cure votes and some other things that stretch it out. Now, they say we'd rather take our time and do it right than do it wrong, but the reality does of what's going on here undermines confidence in the process. I mean, people making the arguments, conspiracy arguments.
4: That's the big problem. And Hilton says he's going to attack it, but he would have an uphill battle with the legislature. He needs support to do that. So, yeah. Pat, I love having you.
5: It's great seeing you, buddy.
4: Oh, my gosh.
5: Great.
4: A lot to bite off in a short amount of time. We're looking forward to having you back. And also, following these breaking developments in the Middle East as well, Iran has fired new ballistic missiles at Israel. The president and Netanyahu have reportedly spoken about the attack via phone. We have all the latest on the other side of a quick break.
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4: Continue to follow breaking news at this hour, with reports surfacing President Trump has asked Prime Minister Benjamin Netanyahu not to retaliate against Iran after Iran fired missiles at Israel. This marks the first direct attack from Iran since the ceasefire deal in April, reigniting new concerns of escalating this war between the U.S. and Iran. We'll have much more on the other side of a quick break. 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

0: Well, breaking right now, the Middle East, Iran launching ballistic missiles at Israel, marking the first direct attack from Iran since the ceasefire deal in April. Thank you for joining us for News Nation Live. I'm Kelly Beeson. We are following this breaking news closely. The president is now in New Jersey this weekend. He's been briefed on this major escalation. The attacks are threatening to unravel negotiations that are going on now between the U.S. and Iran and reigniting new concerns of escalating the war. Now, Israel says they have intercepted the missiles launched at them. Correspondent Robert Sherman joins us live from Doha with more. Robert.
1: Hey there, Kelly. Well, in a week of flare-ups and escalatory events, none have been bigger, greater escalations than what we saw here this evening, with Iran firing ballistic missiles at Israel directly for the first time since April, targeting the city of Haifa, which is in the north, one of Israel's largest cities and certainly the largest metropolitan area that hugs that border with Lebanon there. With Iran saying this is all in retaliation for the strikes that Israel carried out today on the southern suburbs of Beirut, notorious Hezbollah strongholds, after days, weeks on end of us watching Hezbollah continue to target northern Israeli communities. This is the warning that Iran's foreign ministry issued, saying the Islamic Republic of Iran warns that any malicious adventurism by the Zionist regime against Lebanon or Iran will be met with a crushing and comprehensive response from Iran's brave armed forces, with the IDF chief of staff coming out doing a situational assessment, saying that the IDF will strike the enemy with determination as soon as the order is given. Of course, there are all these reports that are circulating right now of conversations between the White House and the Israelis about what comes next. As you heard the president saying earlier this week, he did not want to see Israel carrying out any direct strikes against Lebanon. But Israel's position was, as long as Hezbollah continued to attack northern Israeli communities, as long as they refused to abide by the ceasefire that was struck between the Israeli and Lebanese governments, they viewed that any strikes on Hezbollah to stop the threats that were being carried out against their country were effectively fair game. And you saw those strikes that were taking place in the southern suburbs today. The message from Israel, not just from the prime minister's office, but also from some of his critics and some of his challengers and rivals within Israeli politics, say that they largely want Israel to keep the pressure on Hezbollah, because at this point, since that April 17th ceasefire went into effect, we've seen Hezbollah fire well over 1,000 rockets and drones at Israel to this point, and they've given no indication that they will step away. Kelly.
0: And Robert, what are you hearing from those in Doha right now, neighbors, really, in this conflict?
1: Well, I mean, especially when it comes to the Qatar side of things, Kelly, Qatar has certainly stepped into a larger mediating role, especially when it has come to advancing the messages of the United States. That's been the task that they've taken recently in order to take the American position directly to the Iranians. We've seen Qatari delegations in Iran, Iranian delegations here over the last couple of weeks. There is a hope from some of these Gulf states that they do want diplomacy to prevail. But then you have other Gulf states such as the UAE who have viewed any action and any escalation from Iran as evidence that something must be done in the long term. The UAE's perspective is that Iran cannot be allowed to continue to operate this way and threaten the Gulf states in such a manner, or at the very least even have the capability to do so. So you have different perspectives on all of this, but certainly the whole region is on edge tonight. We actually just got from the U.S. Embassy in Jerusalem that they've instituted a shelter-in-place order for all of their staff members there. The embassy there will be shut down tomorrow. That underscores just how seriously people are taking this moment and recognizing the fragility of the ceasefire in the present. Kelly.
0: Yeah. Many saying the next 24 hours will be critical. Robert Sherman. Robert, thank you. Joining us now, retired Major General Randy Manner for the U.S. Army. General, thank you very much for joining us for this breaking news. I'm curious, do you believe this recent attack is an attempt by Iran to create a rift, perhaps, tension between President Trump's stated desire for a negotiated deal and Netanyahu's security-first response posture up to this point?
2: Yes, I do believe strongly this is intended to show division between Israel and the U.S. president. It also is something, though, that we have to understand that this is a measured response from both Israel as well as Iran so far. It is not a huge number of missiles. I mean, it's obviously bad that even a few were fired, but this is what I would call very measured to see what is going to happen. So I think this is something where it's going to be a test of the relationship between the President of the United States as well as the Prime Minister of Israel.
0: And to your point, you know, many say this is the most fragile these negotiations have become. How long is this type of fragility sustainable when we talk about working to reach a diplomatic solution?
2: The one key difference that did not exist prior to the attacks by Israel and the United States, Iran now realizes that its geography enables it to be a strategic influencer on the world economy, that it can shut down the strait with just a few $100,000 worth of drones. That makes it much more difficult because now the Iranians are surprised at their economic stranglehold on the world. So I think it's going to make it much more difficult. And I do applaud the president for encouraging Israel not to strike. And at the same time, it'll be a test of the relationship to see what happens in the next 24 hours.
0: Well, the next 24 hours, as you stated there, is going to be so critical in all of this. What are you anticipating in the way of movement on any or all sides?
2: The challenge is what the Israelis do next. If they do any kind of a massive strike, the Iranians are likely to respond. And then that could obviously draw the United States back into it, perhaps. So again, I think one of the challenges

0: in the Middle East, that there's a very tit for tat, an eye for an eye kind of a mentality of a culture, and it's very strong with the Israelis as well as with the various Arab nations. So I think it's going to be very tough, and I certainly hope that people realize there are far larger issues at stake here that can hopefully be done, achieved through negotiation.
1: All right. Retired Major General, we certainly appreciate your time. Thank you very much.
0: Thank you.
1: And joining us now is Rena Shaw, former senior congressional GOP aide and political strategist and commentator. Rena, thank you for joining the program as well. I wanted to ask you about all of this through a political lens. The war powers resolution at the same time is moving through Congress. The chance is slim this becomes binding law. But what do you see as the significance politically of this legislation making it as far as it has and potentially passing the Senate as well? Getting these leaders on the record, is that the goal?
2: I think that was the only goal, is getting American lawmakers at the highest level to say we will check the president's power is really the goal of that war powers resolution. The act itself, really, when we dig into it, we are so far past the point of reining in President Trump's power. I think we're at the point where we have to be very clear about who's in charge here. And I have to be honest with you, the way I see the situation, it's really Pete Hegseth that is calling the shots here. And obviously, he's the head of the Department of Defense, or as he calls it, the Department of War. But we're in a very critical moment right now with Iran hitting Israel. We know the moment we were in. We can almost expect this again because the strike on Beirut by Israel. So many folks in the Middle East region, of course, are saying, who's surprised? You Americans being surprised? Please spare us. That's kind of the readout I'm getting from the region right now. But again, back to kind of where the power lies here in Washington, what I really believe needs to happen now is a doubling down on real deterrence and also a rejection of weak deals, because we really ought to prepare from this moment onward for energy shocks and a wider war.
1: Well, and as you alluded to in your response there, you know, the perception on America's side is going to be so critical and is being weighed, you would imagine, by the president. He says he's doing the world a service by dealing with Iran. Here he is in his own words.
3: I had to stop a country, very powerful, very dangerous country, from having a nuclear weapon, because they'd use it. They'd blow up the world. They'd blow up the Middle East. They'd blow up Israel. They'd come here. They'd blow up Europe. They're nuts, okay? They're crazy people. I deal with them. And very high-strung people. A little crazy. And get along with them. I like them. But you don't want to let them have a nuclear weapon. And I'm doing the world a service, but I'm doing our country a service. It's America first.
1: So I have to ask you, this was before this breaking news to note. The president said he's close to making a deal or ending this one way or another. How high, Rena, are the political stakes here come the midterms if the conclusion is deemed a win or a loss for Americans here in the U.S.?
2: Well, look, President Trump is signaling that he wants to de-escalate and push Iran back to negotiations. He's saying, essentially, you've shot your missiles. That's enough. Get back to the table. Well, what that reflects really is his ongoing approach to of maximum pressure combined with the infamous thing he wants to be known for, which is deal making. But what today's barrage, again, Iran on Israel, shows is that the Iranian regime still tests limits when it senses opportunity. And so Trump repeatedly framing U.S. policy as preventing Iran from acquiring nukes and forcing a comprehensive deal, which I want to make sure the audience understands, that's nuclear denuclearization, regional stability, and reopening the Strait of Hormuz. I think this is something we have to look at as fitting his pattern. He threatens overwhelming force, and then he pauses for talks, and then claims credit for containing the regime. So, you know, this is just, again, a little bit of a confusing moment. I have not studied this in modern American presidential history, a president behaving this way. And let's also be clear about his response to today's strikes. He urged restraint and negotiations rather than immediate escalation. He's trying to position America as the adult in the room trying to stop this endless conflict. But there's also some other sort of ulterior motives at play. Futures, and I'm talking about stock index futures, some of them open just within the past few minutes as we're speaking. So that's important to him. This

0: stock market, how it reacts to widening war. And so it's just a really bizarre moment, I have to be honest with you. Nobody can really predict anything here. But I will say this, appeasement has never worked with this Iranian regime, whether under pressure or negotiation. I think America's leadership has to prioritize ironclad deterrence right now, because that is how we protect our allies. That's how we secure energy markets and prevent an even broader conflict, and especially with us being just 1/1000th from our biggest America's 250 birthday.
1: Right. And messaging is so key in all of this. I wanted to talk to you about some messaging the president had prior to becoming the president on the campaign trail. He said he didn't want to get involved in endless foreign wars. And he also has justified that this is not doing that. He said that this is more about judgment. Here's the clip in his own words.
2: I just want a big election. And the reason I won an election is people have confidence in me, have good judgment. I had to make a judgment. Do I want to go along and have a country that's doing really well, but somebody is going to try and kill us? Or do I want to put out that horrible threat? And I did. I put it out. I put it out for many, many years. Now I'm going to put it out permanently.
1: So is he getting that message across to Americans effectively? And how much time do you think, Rena, does he have to bring this to a conclusion before it begins costing the party a great deal politically? Or are we past that point already?
0: Well, look, in a way, President Trump is correct that our country should never be drawn into endless wars. That's a principle that many of us Americans share, regardless of your political affiliation. He's framing the current actions as limited. Targeted pressure to force Iran back to the table for a real deal, not open-ended conflict. But what today's Iranian missile barrage on Israel shows is how quickly these situations can test that boundary, and also is making him eat his own words. He can say all he wants that he doesn't like these endless wars, that this is not an endless war. But we've been doing this for 3 months, as he also noted. He's signaling restraint after Iran's strike again, while keeping this maximum pressure and pushing negotiations. I don't know that it's going to get him anywhere. And also, he's coming off to the average American who's not tuned in every moment of every day, like I am, for example, professionally. That person is kind of feeling like, gee, was I lied to here? Because they're not seeing talks going anywhere, and they're not really understanding Trump's sort of instincts on using American leverage. They don't believe actually those instincts are actually fully right, because the regime in Tehran only respects credible power, and their actions today show that they don't believe there's been credibility and real power brought to them. Because if they did, they really pursue peace in earnest, and they're not. So I think President Trump is in the worst place he could possibly be in his presidency today. There is no end in sight. He has gone at this in tandem with Israel. And so therefore, he's tied us right in with Israel. And also, I'll just put it this way. When we want to talk about deterrence, what that is, we want to ensure the enemy fears the consequences enough to choose peace over attack. I don't think Iran even feels that right now, because they're still acting like they have the upper hand here. So again, politically, President Trump is in a really awful place. I don't see how he gets himself out of this one without another 3 months passing.
1: Well, I was going to ask you, Rena, just to close out here, because the president has said he will not hesitate to use maximum military force. And there are big questions about what comes next if, in fact, the regime is considered toppled. What comes after that? So if that is to be the case, if he makes those moves, how do you believe all of that will be received by Americans? Are you concerned about the instability that's likely to follow?
0: I am very concerned that at a moment's notice, Hegseth will tell Trump that we are going to do the greatest of military force on this Iranian regime. Because let's not forget, they were giddy when they took out Khamenei. And a lot of us Americans felt pretty good about us taking out Khamenei. But what followed was, again, weeks and now months of us being tied into this conflict. And so I don't think Americans will take this very well. I would like to share this, though. Look, if I were counseling the Trump administration on this, and I'm not, I want to be clear that I am not, I would just say we, the United States, need to double down on real deterrence here, which is backing Israel's defense. They are a sovereign nation, maintaining sanctions and military posture, but while also pursuing a durable deal that truly dismantles Iran's nuclear threat and regional aggression. Because we need to avoid performative diplomacy here that's buying this regime more time. In my opinion, that's what's been done for all these weeks and months, and that's what's failed. We need to prepare for real-world impacts here. I'm talking energy price shocks, risks to our allies, which we are seeing just today, and potential wider conflict in this tinderbox region. I think long-term success here requires genuine clarity and will. If Trump wants to be known as a non-wartime president, he's got to combine his deal-making approach with ironclad enforcement that is not, again, maximum military pressure so that this just doesn't drag on. That is where we are today. And if he wants to reject endless war, that is the path forward.
1: Well, we certainly know the president is full of surprises, so we never get comfortable. We will stay tuned. We appreciate your insight. Rena Shaw, thank you.
0: Thank you.
1: We will, of course, continue to stay on top of that breaking news out of the Middle East. Our team is on the ground in Doha and in Washington, D.C. Also coming up, the very latest in a shooting at an Ohio festival that left at least a dozen people wounded. The manhunt now underway for the two gunmen police believe were involved.
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1: Welcome back. Well, now to Ohio, where at least 12 people are recovering from gunshot wounds after a pair of suspects opened fire during a street festival in Toledo. A manhunt now underway for the two gunmen police believe were involved in this shooting. Correspondent Mills Hayes joining us now with the latest. And Mills, this must be so upsetting, especially for people in this area. No suspects in custody.
20: Right. And I spoke with a couple of people that were there. They're still shaken up, of course. And police did give an update within the last hour saying that there is still no arrests so far, but that investigators are making progress and that they are following multiple leads. A manhunt, though, still underway at this point in Toledo for those people that are responsible for Saturday's shooting at a popular street festival. No one is in custody, leaving many people who live there uneasy right now. Investigators are asking anyone with video or photos to come forward and that tipsters can remain anonymous. The deputy chief says that two people were probably shooting at each other. 12 people were struck by bullets and they are all in stable condition now in the hospital. The victims range from 14 to 61 years old, with most in their early 20s. And the shooting happened near where a band was playing live music. And in the video, you can actually see a group of young people fighting right before multiple gunshots go off. One witness says that he saw a gun being tossed to the ground less than 50 feet from him. And people I spoke with said that they heard that there was a fight earlier in the day and that this could be related. They described to me the horror of running for their lives, people ducking and seeing victims injured by the gunfire. Many feared that this may have been gang-related violence.
21: Just a scary situation. Just to be knowing that somebody that was running next to you got shot and you didn't. My heart goes out to his family, him. I hope he's okay. And I think our youth need mentors, more mentors in their lives that can help take them down the path that they're supposed to be going down. Right now, I think they are kind of running amiss and kind of doing whatever they want to, making decisions, not the best decisions, because they don't have nothing to do.
22: The fear and the hate that I saw in that crowd, it was quite scary.
20: And there were hundreds of people that were at this family-friendly festival where there's food vendors, music, home tours. But the festival was called off today following the violence, with organizers saying that it would not be compassionate, responsible, or even really possible to continue, Kelly.
1: Yeah, and it seems like this was so violent, so unexpected. It even caught the police officers by storm. You know, they couldn't believe what had just taken place.
20: No, they couldn't. And in fact, we did hear from Ohio Governor Mike DeWine, too, who said that he was deeply concerned by this. And one Toledo police officer that said that as far as violence goes, this was over the top. City leaders are saying that this is not who they are as a community. The Lucas County Commissioner says that this was a day supposed to be about celebration and joy, and many of their residents will now live with the trauma of this act of violence forever. They thanked law enforcement's quick response and said that we must all join forces to root out violence in any form. The Lucas County prosecutor, Julia Bates, told The Blade that she will pursue swift and strong justice once the suspects are caught. And she added that her office may pursue additional felony assault charges for firing a gun into a crowd. Now, it is unclear if the shooters are juveniles, but Toledo police said that they will start stepping up their outreach to juveniles to help prevent more shootings this summer, recognizing that violence tends to pick up in the summer months. And many Toledo residents say that they are concerned about juvenile crime.
1: Yeah, you can understand why. Hopefully they'll make those arrests soon. We'll stay on it. Thank you, Mills. Well, we continue to follow the very latest developments in the Middle East as well, as Israel says Iran has fired new ballistic missiles into their northern region. A live report from D.C. is coming up next.
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1: Following breaking news in the Middle East, where Iran has launched missiles at Israel, marking the first direct attack from Iran since the ceasefire deal back in April. For the very latest, we go out live now to Gabrielle Caracciolo. She is live at the White House with more. Gabrielle.
4: This is the first time Iran has fired missiles at Israel since the fragile ceasefire began back in April. We're told President Trump has been briefed on this latest escalation that looks to be another complication in efforts to make a deal to end this war. Now, the Israeli military says its defensive systems intercepted several missiles launched from Iran. Iranian officials had been threatening to retaliate against Israel for bombings on a Hezbollah site on the outskirts of Beirut. In an interview that aired this morning with Meet the Press, President Trump said he wasn't demanding a ceasefire between Israel and Lebanon as part of the deal to end the war with Iran.

0: intercepted multiple Iranian missiles and attack drones. Those were launched towards the Strait of Hormuz and nearby Gulf nations. The U.S. Central Command said posing a threat to maritime traffic. Now, in response to that, the Central Command said American forces remain postured and ready to continue defending against Iranian aggression. And prior to the firing of these missiles from Iran towards Israel, Secretary Hegseth and others in the administration had been insistent the ceasefire was still in effect. Earlier this week, when asked how he defines a ceasefire, President Trump said, quote, in that part of the world, ceasefire is when you're shooting in a more moderate manner. Now, it's not yet clear what impact this will have on the ceasefire or any sort of negotiations towards a deal. We should also note the president is not here at the White House this weekend. He's in New Jersey ahead of his plans tomorrow night to attend the NBA final game. We've been told he's been briefed on these latest developments, and he's reportedly called the Israeli prime minister from there.
1: All right, Gabrielle, thank you. Here with us now is global affairs analyst Jonathan Wachtel. Jonathan, we always look forward to your insights on the program. You say Hezbollah and the regime is really key here. What does this recent strike tell you about Iran's posture? How all of this impacts the peace negotiations as well?
2: Kelly, Hezbollah really, in all reason, as far as Tehran's regime is concerned, is part of the Islamic Revolution. If they lose their foothold in Lebanon, it is a direct affront to the Islamic Revolution's intention here to ensure that it is able to have hold and sway not only within Iran, but across the region and beyond, wherever the revolution can go that started in 1979. Hezbollah is the crown jewel of Tehran's aspirations internationally in terms of being able to have complete sway over the government in Lebanon and the people in Lebanon. They cannot see this loss. So certainly they felt that when Israel struck Dahiya neighborhood, which is a stronghold of Hezbollah on the outskirts of Beirut, it was too much for the regime, presumably, or they intended to have this attack anyhow, but it was expedient for them to do so because they really wanted to send a message that this is just too dear to them, that they cannot stand by and let the Israelis pulverize, essentially, Hezbollah near Beirut.
1: And to your point, you know, the president, as Libby Dean reported, making clear those IDF strikes in Beirut were not coordinated with the U.S. Interesting to highlight. So many are now calling Israel's response high stakes. The president is calling for restraint. If they ignore that call, what do you see is likely to come next?
2: Well, certainly from Prime Minister Netanyahu's perspective, and certainly the Israeli public overall, holding back and allowing a bunch of ballistic missiles and other assaults come into Israel is terrifying and completely unacceptable to them. So any nation would want to lash out in response to this because this is so heavy-handed and terrifying and dangerous, lethal, obviously. So the call for restraint is something that certainly the impulse, as far as the Israelis would be concerned, is completely counter to what they would want to do. So it really is not going to sit well, certainly with the Israeli population, to take one on the chin like this and not do something. What does that message Tehran, that they can get away with this, that essentially Israel is feckless and can't stand up to Iran? But then again, the pressure may come down from Washington that this is just not an expedient time to punch back at the regime, given the high stakes here and how this could derail what might be a track to an end to the war.
1: Well, and from the U.S.'s side, stopping Iran from getting a nuclear weapon, stopping their acts of terrorism, opening the Strait of Hormuz, those are all the goals in all of this. Do you see an agreement along those lines even being enforceable with the current leadership in Iran in place now?
2: Frankly speaking, the past is the best predictor of future behavior. The Iranian regime has, since the start of the revolution, done nothing but try to have hegemonic aspirations in the region. And it's had a nuclear dimension to, atomic weapons dimension to its nuclear program.

0: program, something that the United Nations had discovered quite some time ago. There had been some attempts to restrain it through the nuclear deal, the JCPOA, but there were still sites that were off, that the inspectors of the IAEA, the International Atomic Energy Agency, inspectors were not allowed to visit. One of those, Parchin, as you recall, with the bombardment that happened back in June of last year. This is all something that has been an area of contention and concern. And with the enriched uranium, which served no purpose for Iran other than to be on the pathway to have enough material to be able to build nuclear weapons, this has been an ongoing thing. This has been historically something that I, you know, in my career have followed for decades. And here we are today facing the prospect that the regime has shown no signs of complete compliance. And on the contrary, if it really didn't have a desire to have enriched uranium, it very well could have done that and decided to do that to essentially threaten the international community, namely the United States and certainly Israel and Arab Gulf allies of the United States to try to let them know that they're powerful and they have the ability to dictate what happens in that region.
1: Well, these certainly appear to be a critical 24 hours ahead. We'll be leaning on your expertise. Jonathan Wachtel. Jonathan, thank you.
0: Kelly, pleasure.
1: And also, the ballots in California still being counted right now as voters wait to see the winners of the hotly contested governor and mayor races. A live report from L.A. is coming up next.
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24: Hi, Kelly. Notice all the busy workers behind me. I'm back where all the votes in Los Angeles are being processed. And it's suddenly this nail biter in the race to face incumbent Mayor Karen Bass. We could have that answer within the hour as the vote drop is expected around 4 p.m. local time. So hopefully in about 20 minutes. One-time former reality TV star Spencer Pratt, who's running as a Republican, unexpectedly sat on an early lead against Democratic Councilmember Nithya Raman. But this weekend, as more votes are counted, that gap has closed to within one percentage point between the two. I spoke with Republican strategist Matt Klink, who understands people's concerns with how those optics look.
25: It's not a surprise that Democrats are continuing to gain vote share because California is so blue, and Los Angeles County is the bluest of blue in California. That doesn't diminish the fact that we need to have a quicker count because the vacuum of no information leads people to assume the worst, and that's where the problem lies.
24: Klink adds that there is no evidence of cheating going on. But on that note, California Democratic Congressman Ted Lieu broke it down on social media today in a post addressed directly to Spencer Pratt. He wrote on X, quote, "Before you spew conspiracy theories, here are some numbers for you. In L.A., approximate number of registered Democrats, 1.2 million. Approximate number of registered Republicans, 326,000. That is why you won't make the top two," and added hashtag math. Again, all eyes are on this next vote drop to know if Raman pulls ahead of Pratt, Kelly.
1: Yeah, and Courtney, as you well know, Republicans, not just in California, they're making it clear how they feel about the pace of this vote counting. Many are furious. Some are chiming in with similar sentiments that you highlighted there, saying state officials are rigging these elections.
24: Yeah, it's not just Republicans feeling furious. The issue even caused President Trump to angrily end an interview with NBC's Meet the Press that aired this weekend. It's going viral. Take a look.
0: Do you think it's appropriate that they have an election and 5 days later they're nowhere close to picking
11: a winner?
0: State and
11: local officials acknowledge they are slow. They're urging.
0: No, they're crooked. But
11: you've never presented evidence that it was rigged. Let's keep talking about. I want to talk about Todd.
0: You have more evidence. There's more evidence than ever presented.
11: Let's talk
0: about
11: your
0: elections in this country. We're like a third world country. Your elections are crooked, and you're crooked, and Meet the Press is crooked, and so is ABC and CBS and CNN.
11: But Mr. President,
0: you're one-sided crooked networks. All right, let's call it quits because I've had enough. Thank you, darling. Have a good time.
24: The one Republican with a chance of facing Javier Becerra for the governor's seat in November has the same opinion as President Trump. Steve Hilton calls the slow pace of vote counting here a joke and says the system stacks the cards against Republicans in California. Kelly.
1: It has raised a lot of eyebrows on all sides. News Nation's Courtney Friel. Courtney, thank you. Joining us now to discuss is Jenny LaRue, spokesperson for Steve Hilton, California's 47th District congressional candidate and director of CalDOGE. It is wonderful to see you. Thank you very much for joining us tonight. So these votes are being counted, as Courtney reported. It looks like Hilton may make it across the finish line here. To start, how's the campaign feeling right now?
12: Well, it's a little bit odd to have a campaign that on Election Day only has 5 months to go until the next Election Day. That's cut down in California by 4 months because we start voting an entire month early. And then, of course, having 37 days to actually count the votes and certify the election cuts that down to 3 months. So it's odd to enter the new phase of the campaign, both for myself and my congressional race and for Steve. I'm supporting him through our CalDOGE efforts, the fraud finding that we're doing, working on identifying systemic change that really needs to happen inside California. And just all of this uncertainty is, of course, shrouding what's happening on the ground. What we want to be doing is talking to voters and explaining what we think the future should look like. But we're talking about what's happening with the vote before. And so it's been an odd period. This is normal for California. We're super grateful that we're seeing so much attention finally on how crazy it is and what Gavin Newsom has done during his tenure to make it even crazier and to take even longer to count the votes.
1: Well, Jenny, I'm interested in asking you what you found thus far, because you heard the president in that clip in Courtney's report being pressed on issues of inaccuracies in counting, issues of corruption. And it seems like getting the details, getting numbers has been the difficult argument to make. So what are you, can you streamline it for us? What are you finding? What's the extent of this?
12: Well, so a lot of the work that we do at CalDOGE is focused on financial fraud, programs that are getting funded from the federal government and from state government that are being funded inappropriately or illegally, breaking federal or state law. And we have found and published 4 major investigations for that. On vote counting, as a candidate, I actually went in and observed elections. And one thing that I found deeply concerning was that they actually separate the signed envelopes of mail-in ballots from the ballots themselves when they go through the machines. In our particular county, on the day that I was there, about 700 ballots were sliced in half. But because they'd been separated from the signatures on the outside of the envelopes, no one could be contacted to actually verify whether or not they had intended to fill in something or not. So they were using scotch tape to try to put them back together to submit these vote counts. It feels very odd for a state that leads the world, not just the nation, but the world in technology. Gavin Newsom often touts us as the largest economy in America, the 4th largest economy in the world. And yet we can't even count ballots like this. On election day in Orange County and in LA County, they hadn't even processed the in-person ballots that had been coming in a week before that. And so, of course, some of the key issues are there. But actually, the biggest issue is one that many people are not even talking about. California requires no ID to register to vote. We, however, do automatic registration when someone gets a driver's license. And there is not a citizen verification when you go through that process. And so it is very easy to either misidentify someone as a citizen or intentionally identify them as a citizen when they are not. That's what the DOJ currently is pursuing coming in their line of reasoning to go after the voter rolls, to actually check not who has voted, but who is eligible to vote in California. That, to me, is the biggest breach of trust and the biggest concern.
1: And I can understand and I hear your point that those are troubling systems to have in place. I'd love to have you back and have a more in-depth conversation about numbers and any direct correlation to miscounts or discrepancies, because I think the devil's in the details in this one. It's important to get it right. Jenny LaRue, appreciate the conversation. Thank you for joining us tonight.

0: Thank you for having me.
1: And we continue to follow that breaking news in the Middle East. Iran firing missiles at Israel for the first time since the ceasefire took effect in April. What the president is now saying on the matter.
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1: All eyes on the Middle East as we continue to follow that breaking news at this hour, with reports surfacing the president asked Prime Minister Benjamin Netanyahu not to retaliate against Iran after Iran fired missiles at Israel. This marks the first direct attack from Iran since the ceasefire deal back in April, reigniting new concerns of escalating the war between the U.S. and Iran. We'll have much more on the other side of the break. 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

0: We'll break it right now in the Middle East. Iran launching ballistic missiles at Israel, marking the first direct attack from Iran since the ceasefire deal in April. Thanks so much for joining us here on News Nation Live. I'm Kelly Beeson, and we are staying on top of this major escalation. The president has been briefed while in New Jersey this weekend. The attacks threatening to unravel negotiations going on right now between the U.S. and Iran. For the very latest, we go out live now to Gabrielle Caracciolo. She is live at the White House. Gabrielle.
1: Well, this is the first time Iran has fired missiles at Israel since this fragile ceasefire began back in April. We're told President Trump, who is not here this weekend, has been briefed on this latest escalation that looks to be another complication in efforts to make a deal to end the war. The Israeli military says its defensive systems intercepted several missiles launched from Iran. Iranian officials had been threatening to retaliate against Israel for bombings on a Hezbollah site in the outskirts of Beirut. In an interview that aired this morning with Meet the Press, President Trump said he wasn't demanding a ceasefire between Israel and Lebanon as part of a deal to end the war with Iran.
2: You have openly said you've been frustrated by Israel's continued bombing of Lebanon. Are you and Prime Minister Netanyahu on the same page?
3: Yeah, we are. We get along very well. We've been great comrades. We've been a very, very big number on a certain country that was nothing but trouble for 47 years. I disagree with him on a couple of things. I'd like to see Lebanon have a better life. I'd like to see a more surgical attack on Hezbollah. I think it should be more surgical.
1: Now, that interview was taped on Friday before these latest developments. And earlier this weekend, the U.S. Central Command said American forces intercepted multiple Iranian missiles and attack drones launched towards the Strait of Hormuz and nearby Gulf nations that were posing a threat to maritime traffic. In response to that, the military says American forces remain postured and ready to continue defending against Iranian aggression there in the Middle East. Prior to the firing of these missiles from Iran towards Israel today, Secretary Hegseth and the president had been insistent that the ceasefire was still in effect. Earlier this week, when asked how he defines a ceasefire, President Trump said, in that part of the world, ceasefire is when you're shooting in a more moderate manner. So it's not yet clear exactly what impacts this is going to have on the state of the ceasefire or any negotiations towards a deal. And as we've noted, the president is not here at the White House this weekend. He's in New Jersey ahead of his plans to attend tomorrow night's NBA final game. And then he's supposed to return here to Washington. But we have been told he has been briefed on the situation there.
0: Yeah, we'll await any further remarks. Gabrielle, thank you. We are joined now by former foreign policy advisor for the Obama campaign and former State Department official David Tafuri. David, we always look forward to picking your brain on topics like these. So this breaking news taking place now, up to this point, the president, he's been attempting to use diplomacy, also economic pressure, to get Iran to sign on to a deal here. Before this strike in Israel, this is what he said he would do if a deal couldn't be reached.
3: Do I want to put out that horrible threat? And I did. I put it out. I put it out for many, many years. Now I'm going to put it out permanently. I'm going to do it either through negotiation, where we're very close to a deal, or I'm going to blow the hell out of them, to be honest with you.
0: So in light of this breaking news, David, what do you believe will be his trigger points and timeline for making a call like that?
4: So, Kelly, I don't think anyone should be surprised that Iran did these new missile strikes on Israel. In fact, the foreign minister of Iran said several days ago that if Israel kept attacking Lebanon, especially if they targeted Beirut, that Iran was going to go back to war. And so while the president seems very optimistic that he can get a deal with Iran, everything you hear from Iran suggests otherwise. And Iran seemed to be readying for war. And now we have evidence that that may be what they want. So It's going to be up to the president to see what he does in response to this new provocation by Iran against Israel. But also, it's not solely up to the president, because Israel is likely to retaliate. And while the president probably wants to curtail the extent that Israel retaliates, I'm sure Israel is going to do something to make it painful for Iran that they have done this. So things could easily escalate. And while the president and the Trump administration keeps trying to de-link these two conflicts, Lebanon and Iran, Iran keeps linking them back together and saying we can't have a ceasefire until there's an actual ceasefire in Lebanon. And while technically there's a ceasefire in place because Israel and the government of Lebanon have agreed to a ceasefire, Hezbollah is the warring party in Lebanon. They have specifically rejected that ceasefire, and that's why Israel keeps attacking Hezbollah. So this is going to be very hard for the president to put back together, and at some point he may have to go back to using the U.S. military offensively against Iran to show that the U.S. still has leverage.
0: Yeah. And speaking of those dynamics, you know, Libby Dean was reporting in our earlier hours that the president has said those IDF strikes in Beirut were not coordinated with the

0: U.S. And it does appear that he's saying, in essence, David, you know, don't treat this as a U.S.-Israeli joint decision. Don't walk away from the talks because of it. Do you agree? And do you think that strategy will be effective?
1: Well, there's a growing divide between Israel and the Trump administration. And we saw that with the call about a week ago between President Trump and Prime Minister Netanyahu, where President Trump got very angry at Netanyahu and blamed him for the violations of the ceasefire and for the fact that the U.S. hasn't been able to conclude a ceasefire with Iran. So given that, I think that this is probably going to result in greater tension between the U.S. and Israel, even though we are close allies. But unfortunately, even if President Trump completely distances the U.S. from Israel, it's Iran that keeps linking these conflicts. And Iran is insistent that until Israel backs off in Lebanon, that they will not do a ceasefire and a peace agreement with the U.S. And notably, Israel has been very clear that they have more targets in Lebanon. They've actually expanded their military operations in southern Lebanon. They already occupy a lot of southern Lebanon, and it seems like they're going to occupy more before this is over.
0: You know, the president, his stated goals are to stop Iran, number one, from obtaining a nuclear weapon, stop their acts of terrorism, open the Strait of Hormuz. Would any agreement along those lines be viable, especially considering the current leadership that's in place now?
1: You would think they wouldn't be, because those are all worthwhile goals. And that's ultimately what the president went to war against Iran for on February 28th. But sometimes President Trump seems to be saying he'll accept less than that, maybe even much less than that. The current ceasefire terms do not require Iran yet to agree to give up its nuclear weapons program and to decide what they're going to do with the enriched uranium. It's only a ceasefire, and then there'll be talks about Iran's nuclear program. And Iran has been insistent that they have an absolute right to enrich uranium. So there's no consensus between the U.S. and Iran. And what President Trump seems to want to do is conclude a ceasefire without working out these terms. But that's to Iran's advantage, because then they can just delay further taking any action actually to give up their nuclear weapons program.
0: So Israeli Prime Minister Benjamin Netanyahu was quoted as saying he'll have no choice, essentially, but to accept whatever deal the U.S. negotiates with Iran, that the U.S. President Donald Trump is calling the shots. How high are the stakes with that framing in your mind, then, the conclusion here?
1: Well, first of all, I don't know if anyone should believe that. That's what Netanyahu says, and he knows that's what Trump wants to hear. But it's one thing for Netanyahu to say that, and it's another thing for him to actually take action to curtail their activities, and they don't seem to be doing that. And I do expect they're going to retaliate and do strikes against Iran in response to these latest missile strikes by Iran against Israel. So I'm not sure President Trump can control Netanyahu, and I think Netanyahu is going to say the right things, but maybe not do what President Trump wants him to do.
0: Yeah. And that was to clarify, President Donald Trump saying that about Netanyahu, that he will have to accept the terms. I should clarify. So the next 24 hours, David, this is going to be a critical time. What are you anticipating, and what are you going to be watching closely as this unfolds now?
1: Well, I expect that Israel will do something in retaliation against Iran. And then it's up to what Iran is going to do next. Are they actually going to not only target Israel more, but also target the Gulf countries? Are they going to clamp down even further on the Strait of Hormuz, which is not safe for ships to transit right now? And then the question is, what does the U.S. do? And President Trump desperately wants a ceasefire, but at some point he has to recognize that if he agrees to cease a ceasefire on any terms with Iran, he's gained nothing by going to war with Iran in the first place. In fact, Iran could be in a better place if we accept any ceasefire with Iran. They actually now control the Strait of Hormuz, which they did not control before the U.S. went to war in Iran. They haven't agreed to give up their nuclear weapons program. They have all of this enriched uranium. They're still supporting proxy forces, maybe not as much as they were before, but you can see how they're standing by Hezbollah as Israel tries to decimate Hezbollah in Lebanon.
0: Right. How does the president cut a better deal and communicate effectively that he has to the American people? That'll be the key here. David Tafuri, good to have you, sir. Thank you.
1: Thank you.
0: We're staying on top of that breaking news out of the Middle East, of course. And coming up, we will hear from our team on the ground right now in Doha. Plus, a shooting at a Toledo, Ohio music festival leaves at least a dozen people wounded. The manhunt now underway for the two gunmen police believe were involved.
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17: Tuesday, NXT on the CW is a chase for gold when Tatum Paxley defends her Women's North American Championship against Saria. All new this Tuesday at 8, 7 Central on the CW.
0: Well, Secretary of War Pete Hegseth landing back at Joint Base Andrews right now following a days-long trip to France for D-Day remembrance ceremonies. Now, this comes as Iran has launched new missile strikes at Israel for the first time since the ceasefire in April. We are still waiting to hear from the Trump administration on the matter. Also, at least 12 people, they are recovering in Ohio from gunshot wounds. This is after a pair of suspects opened fire during a street festival in Toledo. A manhunt now underway for the two gunmen police believe were involved in this shooting. Correspondent Mills Hayes, she joins us now. She has the very latest on all of this. A shocking development.
18: Yeah, I mean, Toledo police say that they are following multiple leads right now, but no one is in custody. So that's leaving a lot of people still concerned, especially that these people are still at large at the moment. But investigators say they're making progress and that they are following up on all of the leads that they have. Now, I did speak with people who were there, and they are shaken up at that they went through this experience. They felt like it was really just a bad dream. This manhunt is now underway in Toledo for the people that are responsible for Saturday's shooting at a popular street festival. No one in custody yet at this moment, but investigators are asking for people that were there to provide any video or photos that they have and reminding people that they can remain anonymous if they have any information. The deputy chief says that two people were probably shooting at each other. 12 people were struck by those bullets, though, and they are now all in stable condition. The victims ranging in age from 14 to 61 years old. Most of them were in their early 20s, though. The shooting happened near where a band was playing live music. And in a video, you can actually see a group of young people fighting right before multiple gunshots go off. One witness says that he saw a gun being tossed to the ground less than 50 feet from him. And people I spoke with said that they heard that there was a fight earlier in the day and that this could be related. They described to me the horror of running for their lives, people ducking and seeing victims injured by the gunfire. And many fear that this may have been gang-related violence.
19: Just a scary situation. Just to be knowing that somebody that was running next to you got shot and you didn't. My heart goes out to his family, him. I hope he's okay. And I think our youth need mentors, more mentors in their lives that can help take them down the path that they're supposed to be going down. Right now, I think they are kind of running amiss and kind of doing whatever they want to, making decisions, not the best decisions, because they don't have nothing to do.
20: The fear and the hate that I saw in that crowd, it was quite scary.
18: There were hundreds of people that were at this family-friendly festival where there's food vendors, music, and home tours. But the festival, they called it off today following the violence, with organizers saying that it would not be compassionate, responsible, or even really possible to continue it, Kelly.
0: Yeah, and it sounds like it wasn't only the people there, residents who were shaken by this, but also local law enforcement. They had a really strong response.
18: Right. One officer even said that as far as violence goes, this was over the top. Yeah. And another officer even said that was one of the largest scenes that he has ever responded to. But city leaders, they say that this is not who they are as a community. The Lucas County commissioners say that this was a day supposed to be about celebration and joy, and many of their residents will now live with the trauma of this act of violence forever. They thanked law enforcement's quick response and said that we must all join forces to root out violence in any form. And the Lucas County prosecutor, Julia Bates, told The Blade that she will pursue swift and strong justice once the suspects are caught. And she added that her office may pursue additional felony assault charges for firing a gun into a crowd. It's unclear right now if the shooters are juveniles, but Toledo police say that they will step up their outreach to juveniles following this shooting to help prevent more this summer, recognizing that violence tends to pick up in the summer months. And many Toledo residents say that they are concerned about juvenile crime.
0: Yeah, and hopeful those efforts are successful and also that they get some arrests in that case.
18: Right. Everyone is very eager to have someone in custody.
0: Yeah, yeah. I know you stay on it. Thanks, Mills. Well, also, violence is erupting at Delaney Hall. This is in Newark, New Jersey, the site of ongoing protests now for weeks as these clashes continue with ICE agents. Protesters were seen setting fires and police using smoke grenades in response. This despite Newark mayor scaling back the police presence in that area. News Nation's Marcus Espinoza has more.
21: Tensions rising overnight outside Delaney Hall in Newark Saturday night. Protesters clashed with both private security as well as law enforcement.
22: Go home!
23: Go home!
22: Go home!
23: Go home!
22: Go home!
21: Go home! battling wind and rain, protesters also fought to keep official cars from entering and exiting the detention center. Riot Police, ICE, and a private security company called the Geo Group. They worked to stop the protesters who reported being shoved to the ground and shot with pepper balls. So far, no arrests have been reported. It's been more than 2 weeks since protests began outside Delaney Hall in response to reports of poor conditions for those detained inside. The governor's office in New Jersey has also criticized the lack of transparency about conditions inside that hall, with the New Jersey

0: Jersey attorney general suing the private company in charge to get the state health department access. Meanwhile, the Trump administration denies the claims and is defending the center's operations, with new reporting coming out of the New York Post alleging detainees have access to amenities like yoga, computers, and aromatherapy. Anti-ICE protesters have had a presence here throughout these 2 weeks, setting up encampments and tents outside. Counter-protesters have also had a presence at times as well, showing their support for ICE. Since late May, more than 80 people have been arrested outside Delaney Hall. Tensions have ebbed and flowed after seeming to reach a bit of a peak last weekend. This week, the mayor of Newark scaled back the police presence and got rid of the curfew that had been in place. We don't yet know what impact last night's clashes will have on the security presence outside of Delaney Hall, but the encampment and protest are likely to march on.
1: Marcus, thank you. Coming up, the very latest on the breaking news out of the Middle East, an update from Doha as Iran fires missiles at Israel.
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1: Hegseth landing at Joint Base Andrews just outside of D.C., back from days of D-Day ceremonies in France. Now, this comes as Iran launched new missile strikes at Israel for the first time since the ceasefire in April. He did not speak to reporters, so we're still waiting to hear from the Trump administration on the matter. And Robert Sherman is live
2: tonight,
1: for us.
2: We've seen a major escalation here in the Middle East with Iran carrying out direct missile attacks on Israel for the first time since April, targeting the northern Israeli city of Haifa, with Iran framing this as a retaliation for the strikes Israel carried out today on the southern suburbs of Beirut, going after Hezbollah sites, as Hezbollah has continued to launch rockets and drones at Israel, despite the fact you had the ceasefire set into motion back on April 17th. Iran saying this evening that the Islamic Republic of Iran warns that any malicious adventurism by the Zionist regime against Lebanon or Iran will be met with a crushing and comprehensive response from Iran's brave armed forces. Meanwhile, you have Israel vowing a response of their own. The IDF chief of the general staff saying the IDF will strike the enemy with determination as soon as the order is given. In regards to those strikes carried out on the southern suburbs of Beirut today, you've heard the message loud and clear from Israel. With all of the attacks that Hezbollah has carried out, they make no regrets about the action that they have undertaken so far. Tonight, the whole region is on edge, from the Gulf states back to the Levant. The U.S. Embassy in Jerusalem has announced a shelter-in-place order for all of their staff, closing the embassy tomorrow. Kelly?
1: And that was News Nation's Robert Sherman in Doha. Robert, thank you. We are joined now by retired Air Force Special Operations Commander Glenn Ignazio. Thank you, sir, for joining us tonight. Wanted to start with what this strike today tells you. First, about Iran's posture and how, of course, this recent action is going to impact these peace negotiations as well.
3: I think it's going to be an impact, as far as Iran has always had the, I would say, a tenet that Hezbollah and the whole thing going on with Lebanon and Israel had to be part of the negotiation with the United States. And of course, the United States and President Trump has distanced that, saying, no, that is not the case. However, it has been different, where Israel has proceeded further into Lebanon than even President Trump stated, in fact, an advisory not to, or warning not to. But at the same time, when that has proceeded, now to see Iran do two volleys of missiles, I think the biggest concern is Israel actually striking Iran independently. That would be devastating at this time.
1: All right, exactly. And the president is calling for restraint in all of this. If that restraint is not met on Israel's side, what do you believe the consequences will be?
3: I think it will short circuit this entire negotiation completely. I mean, unfortunately, one of the things that we've seen is that most of the population of Israel, and of course the government, doesn't want any kind of negotiation with Iran. They want Iran to be completely disseminated, or I would say destroyed, as far as the operation where we're trying to get to this negotiation. And so that is very problematic. I think it would completely short circuit this negotiation, which would push us more to a conflict unless President Trump could divide that. And honestly, I think that Iran versus Israel would be a conflict that could kick off, and hard to say that we would not defend them. So it would actually derail, I think, the operations of these negotiations.
1: And going back to the dynamics you touched on previously, the president does appear to be distancing the U.S. from that strike in Beirut, saying that the U.S. essentially had nothing to do with it. Do you think that'll be enough to get Iran to negotiate? Was Iran ever seriously negotiating to begin with, or do you think they were just stringing these talks along as long as possible?
3: I think a combination of the two. I think Iran has been pushing to get something negotiated because of the economic standpoint. They are being decimated economically, especially with that entire blockade from us. At the same time, as they've taken this duration on the 60 days, it's given them the ability to reconstitute some of their military as far as their equipment and so forth, but not to a significant realm that would be a bigger threat to us. But in all honesty, we're still holding out on the uranium. And of course, they're asking for an alleviation of, say, $12 billion before they would move forward to open up the straits.

0: not pull back. Because again, as we saw operations with negotiations before, they took out the leadership. And at the same time saying, hey, leave Lebanon alone. They're pushing into Lebanon. So they are in conflict with our negotiation. And the only way, if they don't just voluntarily hold back with President Trump's request, is that there would actually have to be a withdrawal of support of Israel, which would be bad for an ally. But that may be the only thing that holds them in check if they don't respect President Trump's wishes at this particular time.
1: And I'm curious your thoughts also about Iran's posture in all of this. We've been talking about it throughout the hours. The fact that they have demanded that some of their assets frozen now be unfrozen, that they're sort of dangling opening the Strait of Hormuz in front of the president, that they've now accomplished these strikes in Israel. What does it say to you about the negotiating position they believe they're in?
0: I think they feel like they're in a little bit of a stronger position than they are. Okay. So they do have some of the aspects here with the military, or at least with the Straits of Hormuz. But at the same time, we saw the missile strikes against Kuwait and others. So it is very interesting, as I think that the IRGC is a strong component of leadership right now, and they are reaching out and striking. But again, I don't think that they have much negotiation when it comes to the economic standpoint. As we've heard President Trump in the last day or so state, I am not going to give them anything, $12 billion or whatever, to open up the Straits of Hormuz. So there is not going to be a step forward from the United States. In addition, I believe Bessent just said it, is that some of these some of this money that has been held and frozen is probably going to go to repair things like in the UAE and others that Iran has attacked. So, of course, that pushes them further away. So, again, economically, Iran is decimated. Militarily, the delay helps them, but they are in a tough situation. And I think a negotiation would be the best thing. But there is a lot of pride and power that is being played here.
1: Yeah. And as we have been stating and stating over and over, the next 24 hours critical in all of this. Retired Air Force Special Operations Commander Glenn Ignazio, thank you very much.
0: Thank you.
1: Also, the ballots in California still being counted as voters wait to see who will win those hotly contested races for governor and mayor. A live report from Los Angeles on the way, and why all of this is taking so long.
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0: This Father's Day, Rewind TV delivers dueling dads for a mega main event. Joey the Abstract Harris. This ladies man whoops his opponents with a radical sense of style.
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0: Versus Michael the Miser Taylor, dominating the ring with his epic knowledge of mutual funds.
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0: The My Two Dads Father's Day main event, June 21st on Rewind TV.
5: Los Angeles with the very latest is Courtney Friel. She's been following it all for us. Hey there, Courtney.
6: Yes. Hi, Kelly. I'm back where all the votes in Los Angeles are being processed. And it is suddenly this nail biter in the race to face incumbent Mayor Karen Bass. You know, today's vote was supposed to be dropped at 4 p.m. local, but it's been running around 45 to 50 minutes behind. So hopefully any moment now we will have the latest results. But one-time former reality TV star Spencer Pratt, who's running as a Republican, unexpectedly sat on this early lead against Democratic council member Nithya Raman. But over the weekend, as more votes were counted, that gap closed to within one percentage point between the two of them. I spoke with Republican strategist Matt Klink. He understands that people have concerns about how the optics look on this.
7: It's not a surprise that Democrats are continuing to gain vote share because California is so blue, and Los Angeles County is the bluest of blue in California. That doesn't diminish the fact that we need to have a quicker count because the vacuum of no information leads people to assume the worst, and that's where the problem lies.
6: Klink adds that there is no evidence of cheating going on. And on that note, California Democratic Congressman Ted Lieu broke it down on social media today in a post addressed directly to Spencer Pratt, writing on X, quote, "Before you spew conspiracy theories, here are some numbers for you in L.A. Approximate number of registered Democrats, 1.2 million. Approximate number of registered Republicans, 326,000. That is why you won't make the top two," and added hashtag math. Again, all eyes are on this next vote drop to know if Raman pulls ahead of Pratt, Kelly.
5: Yeah, a lot of eyes on this one. So, Courtney, there are also a lot of folks furious about the pace of vote counting, as you know, even making claims state officials are rigging these elections.
6: Well, it's not just Republicans that are feeling furious about it. The issue even caused President Trump to angrily end an interview with NBC's Meet the Press that aired this weekend. Take-

0: Look at this clip.
1: Do you think it's appropriate that they have an election and 5 days later they're nowhere close to picking a winner?
2: State and local officials acknowledge they are slow. They're urging.
1: No, they're crooked.
2: But you've never presented evidence that it was rigged. Let's keep talking about. I want to talk about Todd.
1: You have more evidence. There's more evidence than ever presented.
2: Let's talk
1: about your elections in this country. We're like a third world country.
2: But, sir,
1: your elections are crooked, and you're crooked, and Meet the Press is crooked, and so is ABC and CBS. And CNN.
2: But, Mr. President,
1: your one-sided crooked networks. All right, let's call it quits because I've had enough. Thank you, darling. Have a good time.
0: The one Republican with a chance of facing Javier Becerra for the governor's seat in November, he has the same opinion as President Trump. Steve Hilton calls the slow pace of vote counting here in California a joke and says the system just stacks the cards against any Republicans in our state. Back to you, Kelly.
3: Well, it's a lot to stay on top of. Courtney Friel, grateful for your reporting. Thank you. And earlier on News Nation, we welcome Jenny LaRue, spokesperson for Steve Hilton. She talked about the vote counting, also how the Hilton campaign is feeling right now.
4: Well, it's a little bit odd to have a campaign that on Election Day only has 5 months to go until the next Election Day. That's cut down in California by 4 months because we start voting an entire month early. And then, of course, having 37 days to actually count the votes and certify the election cuts that down to 3 months. So it's odd to enter the new phase of the campaign, both for myself and my congressional race and for Steve. I'm supporting him through our CalDoge efforts, the fraud finding that we're doing, working on identifying systemic change that really needs to happen inside California. And just all of this uncertainty is, of course, shrouding what's happening on the ground. What we want to be doing is talking to voters and explaining what we think the future should look like. But we're talking about what's happening with the vote before. And so it's been an odd period. This is normal for California. We're super grateful that we're seeing so much attention finally on how crazy it is and what Gavin Newsom has done during his tenure to make it even crazier and to take even longer to count the votes.
3: Well, Jenny, I'm interested in asking you what you found thus far, because you heard the president in that clip in Courtney's report being pressed on issues of inaccuracies in counting, issues of corruption, and it seems like getting the details, getting numbers has been the difficult argument to make. So what are you, can you streamline it for us? What are you finding? What's the extent of this?
4: Well, so a lot of the work that we do at CalDoge is focused on financial fraud, programs that are getting funded from the federal government and from state government that are being funded inappropriately or illegally, breaking federal or state law. And we have found and published 4 major investigations for that. On vote counting, as a candidate, I actually went in and observed elections. And one thing that I found deeply concerning was that they actually separate the signed envelopes of mail-in ballots from the ballots themselves when they go through the machines. In our particular county, on the day that I was there, about 700 ballots were sliced in half. But because they'd been separated from the signatures on the outside of the envelopes, no one could be contacted to actually verify whether or not they had intended to fill in something or not. So they were using scotch tape to try to put them back together to submit these vote counts. It feels very odd for a state that leads the world, not just the nation, but the world in technology. Gavin Newsom often touts us as the largest economy in America, the 4th largest economy in the world. And yet we can't even count ballots like this. On Election Day in Orange County and in LA County, they hadn't even processed the in-person ballots that had been coming in a week before that. And so, of course, some of the key issues are there. But actually, the biggest issue is one that many people are not even talking about. California requires no ID to register to vote. We, however, do automatic registration when someone gets a driver's license. And there is not a citizen verification when you go through that process. And so it is very easy to either misidentify someone as a citizen or intentionally identify them as a citizen when they are not. That's what the DOJ currently is pursuing in their line of reasoning to go after the voter rolls, to actually check not who has voted, but who is eligible to vote in California. That, to me, is the biggest breach of trust.
3: And we're looking forward to welcoming her back for some of those more concrete stats. Also, voters heading to the polls in four more states this Tuesday, including Nebraska, Nevada, South Carolina, and Maine, where a key Senate race is being riddled with scandal. Democrats largely standing by Senate candidate Graham Platner, who's speaking right now at a town hall near Portland. Platner is accused of intimidating and disturbing behavior from former girlfriends. The party viewing this seat as critical to regaining control of the Senate. So earlier on the show, Pat Brady, he joined us. He's a former federal prosecutor and former member of the Republican National Committee. And he talked more about the risk of supporting Platner for Democrats.
5: Oh, yeah, this is a nightmare scenario for the Democrats because they can't go in now and heavy hand this and try to throw him out and put somebody else in when he wins this primary. But he is such a damaged and flawed candidate that they would just outrage the base. He's a very progressive candidate. So they just can't do that. But they kind of then they cede the moral high ground on the race in Texas. They can't be talking about how bad Ken Paxton is and how great Tel Rico is when they're ignoring their, I mean, an SS sticker. I mean, that's some pretty crazy stuff.
3: Right.
5: And he'll end up losing, in my opinion, to Susan Collins. But the progressives will turn out for him. And then this really could have a huge impact on the Democrats' plans, although I think that's a stretch to take back the Senate.
3: Right. And with the other races in these four states, you're saying that the type of candidates who advance, that's going to tell a big story, especially on the Republican side.
5: Yeah. And it's always put in terms of the Trump candidate versus the non-Trump candidate. Like, right, if you go down to South Carolina, that race down there for governor, is the Trump candidate, the lieutenant governor, going to win? Or is it going to be Alan Wilson, who doesn't have Trump's endorsement? The lieutenant governor does, or Nancy Mace, who's fought with Trump.
3: Right.
5: And Trump's had a lot of success lately in his candidates getting in. So that seems to be the dynamic. Even out in Nevada, where you've got a race up in the second congressional district, which Republicans have held for 43 years, you've got a guy, Filippo, that came in late, doesn't even really live there, going against an establishment candidate. Will Trump's endorsement help him? Now, his endorsements are coming in late, right? The
3: right.
5: early voting's already started. But he's been really good at picking the winner, and it really underscores the influence he has in the Republican primary process.
3: Yeah. And moments ago, Secretary of War Pete Hegseth landing at Joint Base Andrews following his trip to France. He did not take questions from the press. This is the world waits to hear from the Trump administration following Iran's missile strikes over Israel. The very latest coming up.
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18: When you're diagnosed with Crohn's disease or ulcerative colitis, you just want to feel better. Steroids help get my symptoms under control, but they come with problems and long-term risks. I need to look out for my future health. The Crohn's and Colitis Foundation changed everything. They encouraged me to take action and even helped me find a specialist. We now have a plan that works for today and tomorrow. Don't put off finding an answer. 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
20: Sparkly.
19: Now she can spend her days playing dress-up.
20: I look beautiful in this.
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3: Well, News Nation, following the breaking news out of the Middle East, President Trump reportedly asking Prime Minister Benjamin Netanyahu not to retaliate against Iran after Iran fired missiles at Israel. Now, this marks the first direct attack from Iran since the ceasefire deal in April, reigniting new concerns of escalating the war between the U.S. and Iran. Secretary Pete Hegseth landing back in the U.S. after a trip to France for D-Day ceremonies there. He did not stop to speak to reporters, so no official comments from the administration at this time. Well, that's all for us here on News Nation Live. Thanks so much for joining us. We hope you stay tuned. 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
4: Tonight on News Nation Prime, Iran escalation. Iran launching missiles at Israel for the first time since a ceasefire was struck in early April. The threat intercepted, but the move putting the region on edge. With Israel's national security minister saying, quote, "Tonight, Tehran must burn." We'll have the minute-by-minute updates on the Middle East. And a sit-down with a commander-in-chief cut short.
5: Mr. President.
6: 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Thank you, darling. Have a good
5: time. He traveled all the way to Wisconsin for this interview.
4: President Trump walking off mid-meet-the-press interview. More on why and what was covered before things took a turn tonight. Plus, the New York Knicks riding high.
7: The Knicks survive. 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
4: Returning to Madison Square Garden, up two games in the finals. But for fans, the hometown advantage might not hit the same. TSA-style screening now in place with President Trump set to attend Game 3. And a watch party outside the arena canceled. We're taking a look at the serious security.
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9: Good evening, everyone. Welcome to News Nation Prime. I'm Hannah Doba. A festival in the historic center of Toledo, Ohio, ends with a burst of gunfire. 12 people shot. Now, police are still searching for two suspects who they believe were likely shooting at each other. The victims caught in the crossfire. A look inside the investigation and the urgent manhunt in just a moment. Plus, three Americans now in custody, accused of plotting to support ISIS to kill U.S. service members. Everything we're learning tonight about this plot, including how they tried to buy grenade launchers and drones to kill Americans. Straight ahead. But first, breaking news from the Middle East. Iran has launched ballistic missiles at Israel. This is the first direct attack from Iran since a ceasefire deal in early April. The move sounding sirens across Israel. President Trump, who is spending this weekend in Bedminster, New Jersey, has been briefed on the matter, which marks a major escalation in the region and is threatening to unravel negotiations going on right now between the U.S. and Iran. Gabrielle Caracciolo is live at the White House with all the new developments as the war hits the 100-day milestone, a grim milestone. Gabrielle, good evening. Is there any indication that this could spiral out of control any further?
10: Well, the president is not here at the White House, spending the weekend in New Jersey, but we're told he has been briefed on this latest escalation there. And he's reportedly called Israeli Prime Minister Benjamin Netanyahu, urging him not to strike Iran back. This is the first time Iran has fired missiles at Israel since the fragile ceasefire began in April. The Israeli military says its defensive systems intercepted several missiles launched from Iran. Iranian officials had been threatening to retaliate against Israel for bombings on a Hezbollah site in the outskirts of Beirut. In an interview that aired this morning with Meet the Press, President Trump said he wasn't demanding a ceasefire between Israel and Lebanon as part of a deal to end the war with Iran.